0: accordance with the law and regulations and provided necessary assistance. China has urged Japan to punish the knife-wielding suspect who illegally intruded into the Chinese embassy in Tokyo in March. Foreign Ministry spokesperson Mao Ning says the incident indicates rampant right-wing forces in Japan and the lack of management of self-defense forces personnel. The Tokyo District Court held its first court hearing a week ago on the suspect, a former officer of the self-defense forces. China says its nomination of a public health official for the position of Director General of the World Health Organization shows China's support for multilateralism and the WHO. Foreign Ministry spokesperson Mao Ning made the remarks after China nominated Dr. Song Li as a candidate for the head of the WHO. The China-Laos Railway has handled more than 20.7 million metric tons of import and export goods since opening in 2021. The total value of these goods has exceeded 100 billion yuan. The railway has operated more than 25,000 international freight trains. It now connects China with 19 countries and regions. And that's the news. I'm Tian Lu.
1: 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We keep you informed and inspired.
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3: The European Parliament takes a tougher line on China as the EU Trade Commissioner is set to visit Beijing. Travelers explore new destinations and richer experiences during the National Day holiday in China. And the U.S. government proposes a $70,000 fee for international students seeking paid work experience in the country. Hello and welcome to World Today. I'm Do Hongyu in Beijing. 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Our first story. The European Parliament has taken a tougher line on China, calling for stronger measures on trade, security and economic relations, just as Chinese Commerce Minister Wang Wentao and EU Trade Commissioner Maro Sefcovic are set to hold high-stakes trade and investment talks in Beijing. A new parliamentary report seeks to cast China as a decisive enabler of Russia, calls for a stronger European naval presence around the Taiwan Strait, and frames China's industrial policies as an existential threat to the EU. China has consistently maintained that China's development is an opportunity for Europe, not a threat, and that the challenges facing Europe do not come from China. Beijing has also stressed that protectionism will not make Europe more competitive and that decoupling will only harm others without benefiting oneself. As the EU-China consultation scheduled for Thursday and Friday set to go ahead as planned, can Europe really pressure China into making concessions? For more on that, we're joined by Einar Tangen, Senior Fellow at the Center for International Governance Innovation, a Canadian think tank. Thank you very much for joining us, Einar. The EU Trade Commissioner Maro Sefcovic is expected in Beijing this week, and the EU resolution was passed just ahead of it. What do you think of this timing, and how might this European Parliament resolution affect the agenda and the atmosphere of his Beijing talks?
4: In Beijing, this is looked at as pressure tactic by political factions in Europe. You know, they're trying to create this hardline stance ahead of the negotiations. It's fairly transparent. It kind of coincides with this kind of widening trade context for the EU's annual goods deficit with China. You know, it's increasing. It's interesting. You start looking at 2025. The increases were about 6.5%. And then in terms of imports from China and exports went from EU to the US went down by about 6.5%. So you're seeing it heading in two different directions. It's just not constructive. You know, weaponizing this stuff is not the way you negotiate with anybody, let alone China.
3: The report claims to portray China's industrial policy as an existential threat to the EU. Well, the Chinese Ministry of Commerce earlier said that interdependence is not a risk and intertwined interests do not pose a threat. So what do you think is the right way to see Europe's economic concerns and its trade ties with China?
4: Well, I mean, there's growing, it's interdependence. I mean, China has markets there, but also, if remember, this isn't just about electrical machinery and things like this. Europe is in a profound crisis because of the economies of energy. When they lost their cheap gas from Russia, literally 2.5 to 3 times, it tripled the price of gas. Oil became much more expensive, and they've been trying desperately to move it ahead by importing both wind and solar into the EU, where they come from. It comes from China. So, the reality is, China supplies these critical inputs, and the green tech is one of them, obviously, and a lot of components that keep European industries competitive. I mean, everything from screws to chemicals and things like that. Chemicals have been increasing dramatically. These are things that you have to have. There's not a situation where you say, okay, I won't buy from China. Where will you buy? The capacity isn't there. All you would do is be paying more and rearranging the supply chain, because there's countries that were previously buying from, would. There would be a shifting of the demand and supply chains.
3: And the resolution also labels China as a decisive enabler of Russia and calls for a continuous European naval presence and joint military exercises in and around the Taiwan Strait. China has urged European countries to avoid politicizing trade issues and overstretching the concept of national security, warning that such moves will backfire. So, what do you think are the risks of politicizing economic issues and seeing them in the lens of security?
4: It would be a catastrophe. I mean, quite frankly, Europe does not have the independent ability to start wading into the Taiwan Straits. It's very far away. This is not like the U.S., which has its west coast, which faces the Pacific, and can get there. They would be having to go around the Horn of Africa. It's 21 extra days because you can't use the Straits of Hormuz, nor can you use the Red Sea anymore. And they just don't have the military hardware. And this comes at a time when the EU is posturing, at least, that they're going to get involved in a war with Russia. So I see this as just them posturing prior to these negotiations, but it's quite transparent that they don't have the capabilities to do this, and that they're just simply trying to put pressure to split China and Russia.
3: And if EU restrictions continue to escalate, what other countermeasures could China take? And how far could this trade dispute go?
4: Well, that's the problem. If there's no end in sight, because if they start on a tit for tat, but let's start off with the things that China could do: increase tariffs. They could expand countermeasures, anti-dumping investigations, stricter export controls on critical raw materials and dual-use components. Let's start talking about rare earth and things like that. There wouldn't be an ability to create this high-tech defense and attack equipment and everything like that, unless you have these rare earths. And you're already starting to see Germany is stockpiling as much as it possibly can, and so are other nations of rare earths, and those could be cut off. It would take years, literally 5 to 10 years, for them to catch up to start developing their own. The costs would be enormous, and during that time, they'd in essence be at a standstill. So it also would affect European corporate participation, within China in terms of investments. Also, businesses here, a huge portion of businesses are here, and you start looking at Germany, which is posturing very hard, but at the same time, German businesses have increased their foreign direct investment in China dramatically. So it's working against their own corporations, which are seeking a way of surviving a situation where their energy has impacted their industrial capacity within places like Germany. It doesn't really make much sense.
3: Now, as major economies like the United States and the EU increasingly turn to tariffs and other protectionist measures, what impact will it have on not only themselves, but also on global industrial and supply chains and the rules-based multilateral trading system?
4: Well, I mean, this is an abandonment of it. I mean, the EU has been criticizing the US because it abandoned the WTO. It will not allow appellate judges to be appointed. There are zero appellate judges. And without these appellate judges, you cannot render a final verdict if somebody wants to appeal some lower decision that said, yes, you should do this or that, and, any kind of decision. So it's kind of going down that road. In essence, it looks like they're abandoning this. But once again, I think a lot of this is posturing. They think that this will work. Actually, I think it's the exact opposite. This is not the way to go into negotiation with China, as I said before. They should be looking at, okay, how do we work with China? They have a different system. They can maintain independence. The question is, how do they get their economies going, help their people, help their corporations, start developing their own technology. The EU is noticeably absent when it comes to actually making breakthroughs in AI and many other high-tech areas. So until they start looking at how they can improve that, this kind of nonsense is just completely negative.
3: And then what measures could China and the EU take together to address the trade problems without triggering a cycle of tariffs and retaliation?
4: Well, they can use institutional channels like the China-EU trade and investment consultations. This idea of having a European-China trade pact has been sitting out there for a long time. It's always subject to politics. But the realities, as I keep saying, are economics, especially as you start looking at the U.S. with its huge debt, and the inability to predict what is going to happen globally. This only increases that. If there's trade tensions between the EU and China, tell me what businesses are going to invest, into a situation like that. They have to kind of worry about what the political risks are. So, the economic risks are there. They're not necessarily of the EU or China's making. A lot of that goes to the US, but now they're kind of jumping on the bandwagon and making it political as well. And this isn't going to help. There are lots of opportunities to work together. The question is, do they intend to do so, or think that they are in a putting themselves in a this kind of a better posture by doing it? We've seen what happens with Donald Trump and his desire to look tough, talk tough, and then try to pretend that he's friendly. In the end, it has backfired. When Xi Jinping went to the U.S., there were very, very few concessions. No Boeing planes, no importing wheat and soybean and things like that. So if they could learn from history, they'll understand that it's better to work with China, figure out what can be done as opposed to taking a hardline stance.
3: Now, as the EU Trade Commissioner visits Beijing, what outcomes would you expect? Will Beijing be impacted by the pressure, and could the trip help prevent economic disputes from spilling over into broader strategic tensions?
4: Well, I mean, this isn't the approach, as I've been saying throughout this discussion, this kind of hardline attitude that somehow China's going to fold and give up everything and agree to all these concessions that basically repeat this colonial thing that we make the rules and you follow them for our benefit and your detriment isn't going to happen. I don't think that Europe completely understands that the colonial period is over, and that thinking is actually very negative and received very negatively in Beijing. The 100 years of humiliation is still something that's in people's minds, and they are not going to go back to a period when they're under colonial pressure. So outcomes, I don't expect a lot. China will be open to anything that's rational, but this idea that they kind of threaten China into submissions is a non-starter.
3: Thank you very much. That was Einar Tangen, Senior Fellow at the Center for International Governance Innovation. This is World Today. Stay with us.
0: Welcome. I am Chu Chu Zhang, Deputy Director at the Center for Middle Eastern Studies at Fudan University. On the World Today program, we will dive beyond the headlines to uncover the stories, trends, and impacts that connect states across the globe. Join me on World Today.
3: Welcome back. Travelers are exploring new destinations and seeking richer experiences during this year's National Day holiday in China. Travel agencies say longer trips, family travel, and experience-based tourism are gaining popularity as the Mid-Autumn Festival fell just 3 days before National Day. Meanwhile, domestic self-driving trips are also on the rise. A car rental platform says demands were up nearly 7% year-on-year. And overseas travel is gaining momentum. The International Air Transport Association says flight bookings from China to Australia this month are up 19% from the same period last year. Now for more, we're joined by Andy Mok, the author of the book, The Innovation Machine, How China Creates and Adopts Technology Through Governance. And he's also a professor of Beijing Foreign Studies University. Thank you for joining us, Andy.
5: My pleasure as always.
3: First of all, this year many people chose to take the 3 working days off between the Mid-Autumn Festival and the National Day holidays to get a nearly 2-week-long holiday. So how does this special calendar reshape Chinese tourists' travel plans and preferences?
5: Sure. Well, this certainly puts together a substantial amount of time for travel. And I think there's a couple things going on here. So first of all, many Chinese tourists, whether they're going abroad or staying within China, really have a desire not just to go see a place, but to actually to go understand it. And with a longer time period, that really does give you the time to go to maybe 2 places, perhaps even 3, and spend enough time to really get a feel for what's life like there, what are the people like there versus, you know, kind of these more whirlwind kind of tours. And I think this is also a reflection of a deeper trend in Chinese society. For one, sharing, you know, what Chinese civilization is like, but also to understand other parts of the world as well.
3: And this year, we've also seen some tech elements. The holiday has turned some of China's newest robots into part of the consumer experience. Like the humanoid robots performed local operas and dancings and sugar painting, and they also worked as store managers. So to what extent are robots and other AI applications improving the travel experiences in China?
5: Well, I think if we just focus on robots first, you know, it's clear that robots are attraction not just for a domestic audience in China, but also for a global audience. So, you know, we've seen a lot lately about the so-called tech tourism, right, which is not Chinese people going abroad, but it's people from outside of China, whether they're students, whether they're business people, whether they're government officials, to come and learn more about the technology scene in China, and in particular, to watch robots perform. So I think this is certainly becoming a headline attraction, without a doubt. But at the same time, one of the big challenges that if we do want robots that can sense, decide, and act on their own, this will require a lot of data. And the data that's needed is very different from the data that's been used to train large language models, you know, that we all use, these chatbots and so on. So by deploying robots in as many scenarios related to tourism as possible, this lets robots accumulate experience, which is data, and that data can be used to train robots more effectively. So I think this is a really, there's 2 sides to this coin when we talk about robots and tourism.
3: And then since holidays can provide a wide range of real-life scenarios for testing and applying AI, this will be also a good opportunity for the development of AI. So then how can China make better use of its strengths in AI development to improve their services for travelers?
5: Well, you know, I think one of the most watched developments here is the use of AI agents to help with travel planning and booking. So this can be, of course, anything from doing research, where should I go, why should I go there, to the actual logistics, which we all know if we've ever had to plan a trip, can be incredibly time-consuming, right? Booking a hotel, booking a plane ticket, making sure that you can get from the airport to your hotel, etc. And while I think it's still early days, but it's clear that

0: direction. That to the degree that in China that we can accelerate the availability of agents that can do all of this travel planning for us, I think this will be an enormous boost to the travel industry in China.
1: And now let's take a look at another trend. Self-driving trips have now become more popular alongside a growing trend toward greener travel. For example, daily charging volume at EV charging stations along China's expressways was up over 50% during the holiday. What do you think is driving this shift?
0: Well, I think, first of all, you know, this is, in a sense, we could say it's a good problem to have, right? Because China went from essentially zero new energy vehicles, say, you know, 10 years ago, to being a global leader today. And of course, you know, a large percentage vehicles on the road today in China are these new energy vehicles. So the demand for charging stations during peak holiday periods, I think, is, first of all, based on an enormously positive development. I think the second, though, is, of course, you know, that it can be very frustrating when you're traveling and you have to wait. And, you know, sometimes it's half an hour. Sometimes I've heard reports of even longer waits at these highway charging places, charging points. And clearly, you know, I think this is a problem that will get better over time, you know, as the government, you know, gets more data, understands where are the peak demands to add capacity. There's mobile charging that was deployed as well. And I think one other point to bring this back to AI is that during these holiday periods, actually, you can go on and off the highway for free. And there are also charging stations locally. But my understanding is that sometimes there's not enough up-to-date data on these stations. So I think it's a twofold solution. One is, of course, deploy more charging capacity for peak periods. But the others, to provide a more accurate and timely information on alternatives for charging as well.
1: And earlier you mentioned at the very beginning that people are increasingly traveling not just to see the places, but to understand the places. And the tourists seem to be very active in taking part in cultural experiences, such as learning ethnic dances or making traditional porcelain, and etc. So what does this tell us about how Chinese tourists' expectations are changing?
0: Yeah, I think that's exactly right. So I think, you know, in the early days, the development of the Chinese outbound tourism market. Here, outbound, we can mean not just overseas, but, you know, someone in China going to somewhere else in China. I think it was more maybe to say, I've been there, right? Just to say, hey, I've seen that, I've been there. But I think now it really is, if I can say, deeper. And again, it's this desire to understand, to experience, and perhaps even to empathize with people from places that are not where you're from. And, you know, we see this in places like Xinjiang. Many Chinese people go there. Jingdezhen, you know, you mentioned porcelain. And, you know, China is such a diverse place geographically, you know, in terms of the customs in the different parts of the country. So I think, you know, if there's one common theme, it is this really desire for a deeper understanding and appreciation of the different ways people can live and the choices that they make.
1: And then what opportunities does this trend create for tourist cities and counties, especially for the lesser known destinations with their own distinctive local cultures and traditions?
0: Well, I think the key challenge really is visibility, right? Because you're absolutely right that a lot of these gateway destinations that everybody knows about are wonderful. But, you know, I think, again, people are looking for, you know, maybe a little bit deeper understanding. And often that does mean these less well-known places. So certainly, I think social media can play a part. Other ways of, you know, letting the world know or the Chinese market know that, you know, you're here, you welcome Chinese tourists, and here's what you have to offer.
1: And now outbound tourism also saw strong growth during the holiday. So what new opportunities does this shift create for destination countries and local tourism industries?
0: Well, I think they're similar in that, you know, again, the key challenge is awareness, you know, letting people know that you're there and giving them a reason

0: Welcome. I'm Elaf Ellard, economics professor and member of the Data Science and AI Center at New York University, Shanghai. 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
1: Whether it's about your education, the home you live in, or the items you buy, your money has a story to tell. Because every business story is a human story. Global Business.
2: Hello, my name is Alessandro Golombievski Teixeira. I'm a professor of public policy and management at Tsinghua University in Beijing. I am a great listener of The World Today. In my opinion, The World Today is one of the best China radio programs. In The World Today, we can get the best news and analysis in what is happening now in the world. 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
3: You're listening to World Today with me, Dou Hongyu, in Beijing. The U.S. government has proposed a $70,000 fee for international students seeking paid work experience in the country. The fee applies to students applying for optional practical training, also known as OPT. The program allows graduates to work in the U.S. for up to 1 year. Students in certain science, technology, engineering, and math fields can work for 2 additional years. The U.S. Department of Homeland Security says the program creates a backdoor into the U.S. labor market. For more, Gao Yingshi spoke with Joseph Gregory Mahoney, professor of politics and international relations at East China Normal University.
4: Thank you for wanting to join us, Professor Mahoney. First, can you briefly explain what is the optional practical training, also known as the OPT program?
5: Well, OPT lets international students on F1 visas work in jobs tied to their field of study, generally for up to 12 months at each education level, before or after graduation. It was created in 1992. Now, about 294,000 students took part in 2024-2025, more than double a decade ago. Indian and Chinese nationals make up nearly 70% of participants, which is roughly 49% India and 21% China by my arithmetic, the rest from Nepal, South Korea, and elsewhere. Now, a student needs a school official's recommendation and then federal work authorization and must generally have completed at least 1 academic year of full-time study to qualify.
4: Can you also help us understand why does the current administration want to restrict OPT?
5: Well, you know, the Department of Homeland Security, or DHS, cites fraud, including the 2020 arrest of 15 students, and says OPT has become a loosely tied employment benefit. It also says it wants to protect American workers, citing high unemployment among recent computer science graduates, and concern that OPT circumvents the H-1B visa. Now, DHS says the fee would make schools more selective. Supporters of restriction add a national security argument. A 2020 DHS report warned that foreign governments may exploit OPT for espionage and technology transfer, but presently there is no evidence that the proposed rule relies on that argument.
4: The administration says the OPT creates a backdoor into the U.S. labor market. Is there evidence to support the claim?
5: You know, it's mixed. Critics are right that OPT has no statutory cap and no wage test, but Peterson Institute analysis finds only about a third of participants later moved to work visas, and a study of an earlier expansion found no effect on U.S.-born graduates' wages or employment. And the cited, you know, by the way, the cited fraud case involved only 15 arrests among hundreds of thousands of participants. And statistically, that suggests fraud is not a significant problem.
4: How would the proposed fee affect the international students?
5: Well, you know, I think the

0: The thing to note here is that firstly, it's schools in the first instance, not students who would pay $70,000 the first time a school recommends a student for OPT, and $30,000 for each later authorization, up to $100,000 per student. Now, DHS says schools could pass the cost to students, to all students, or to employers, or decline to recommend. Now, the $70,000 exceeds a full year of out-of-state tuition at most public universities. Because Indian and Chinese students are most of the participants, they would likely feel it the most. But I think it's also important to recall that Chinese enrollments in U.S. universities has declined significantly in recent years, down 29% since a 2019-2020 peak, largely because Chinese realize U.S. policies are erratic and often target them, plus other concerns related to U.S. security and economic health.
1: Could it make the U.S. higher education become less attractive to international students?
0: Probably, but I don't think we haven't seen, because this has just been proposed and there's been no survey that has tested whether or not this fee would impact, but it's likely that it would. We know that in a fall 2025 survey, 92% of college leaders said international students would likely choose other countries without OPT. And a NAFSA survey found that 54% of graduate students and postdocs would not have come without it. So the fee also allows or also follows other recent measures, including an H-1B fee that was struck down in court in June.
1: What kind of impact could the proposal have on the U.S. universities and employers?
0: Well, universities could face a new cost of up to $100,000 per student, and DHS itself acknowledges this could affect international enrollment. And I think it's clear that should this move forward, employers would likely face a smaller pool of graduates to hire from.
1: In terms of the overall U.S. job market, what kind of impact might this new proposal going to have?
0: Well, we know that a lot of the really talented students that come into the U.S. and that come through one of the programs of OPT, the STEM OPT, these are students who are being sought and being hired by U.S. employers. And this is global talent. It's a way for global talent to come into the country. I think the key here is that, there's this idea that, U.S. graduates aren't competing very well and they need some form of protection. Or maybe it's just, the normal politics that we see ahead of a highly contested election. But the fact of the matter is, employers are choosing from this global talent pool over domestic for a reason. And it's not because they want to pay higher fees or worry about visas. It's because that's where they're identifying the talent is. So, I think we would anticipate that it would have a negative impact on high-tech fields, especially where such graduates are most desired.
1: Professor Mahoney, in your opinion, what happens next? How likely is the proposal to take effect, and could it face legal challenges?
0: Well, let's be clear that this is a proposal, not yet a rule. We now enter a comment period that runs from October 8 to November 9, and then DHS plans for the fee to take effect 60 days after a final rule. So my estimate is that sometime in 2027 at the earliest, we could see something, but unlikely. What's more likely is that we'll see legal challenges. And we've even seen some legal analysis, especially from pro-immigration advocates, who argue that DHS has no authority to impose a fee of this size. Schools would also clearly have standing in legal challenges. And I think even if we got to the point where a final rule was issued, that in turn would be subject to legal challenges. So, as I said before, the H-1B fee was struck down in court in June. I'm not sure how this is going to play out, but its prospects now are relatively slim given what we've seen so far with other similar efforts.
2: That was Joseph Gregory Mahoney, professor of politics and international relations at East China Normal University. This is World Today. We'll be back.
3: Hello, I'm Yin Liang, Kramer Chair Professor of Economics at Willamette University. In a rapidly changing world, staying informed has never been more important. 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
2: Welcome back. France is struggling to contain its biggest student protests in decades. More than 250,000 students, teachers, and union workers took to the streets across the country in mass demonstrations, demanding more education funding and better school conditions. Hundreds of schools have been forced to close, and more than 6,000 people have been taken into police custody over the past few weeks. Most of them are minors with no previous criminal records. Prime Minister Sébastien Lecornu said the government would review the demands made by the students and present proposals at the end of October on issues ranging from renovation buildings to making more teachers available. Now for more, Xu Yawen spoke with Dr. Cui Hongjian, professor from the Academy of Regional and Global Governance, Beijing Foreign Studies University.
4: Dr. Cui, French students have been complaining about teacher shortages, overcrowded classrooms, and deteriorating school buildings. Why have these problems now grown into a nationwide movement?
5: As we know, even the education problem is a long-time issue for French society and politics. But of course, I think now there is a very important background for this incident. As we know now, recent years, French economy and its especially physical situation is as poor as possible. So it gives a lot of pressure to the government to have some more investment to support the education, especially in the infrastructure, and to find out some more teachers for the students. At the same time, as we know, there is a big rise for population in France 10 years ago. So undoubtedly, now it is going to a peak for this very, very big tension between this supply of education, infrastructure, and resources, and the bigger demands from students. Of course, as we know, it's not just a kind of education issue. Why it is happening this time, I think, because of this kind of frustrated feeling from almost the whole society in France. I think that's a very, very big resources for this current situation.
4: We have noticed that French Prime Minister Sébastien Lecornu has promised concrete proposals by the end of October, but students say previous promises were not delivered. So what specific measures would you expect the government to announce, and where should the money come from given France's physical constraints?
5: So far, I think these promises from the government is just ambitious. Want to calm down the situation. I don't find any solutions, especially sustainable solutions from government. As we know now, the first step for the government is trying to find out a destination of situation and to find out a so-called soft landing for the whole incident. Even as we know, this year, French government increased its investment, increased its educational budget, but this increase is lower than the inflation. So I think another big problem is how could French government find out some more economic and physical resources to support the demands from students. So now I think it's just a very short-term solution, but it's difficult to find any middle-term and even long-term solutions.
4: Dr. Cui, the protests have also raised the questions about police use of force, especially after a 15-year-old boy lost his hand during a clash involving police. And the government has now suspended the use of stun grenades. What does this incident tell us about the authorities' handling of the protests?
5: I think the concern from French society about the overuse of force by police, it's another very big issue. It's also a very big proof that this incident is not only an educational issue. As we know, the problem of the use of force by police has been long-time issue. Even as we know, in the early years, in a so-called Yellow Vest movement, it was a very big question or problem at that time. So now I think for the government and the student, and even between the government and the society, there's expanding gap between very different concerns. From government views, yes, to restore the situation and to keep the peaceful situation in society could be a priority. But from the students and even from the public, even from average people, they try to find even more violent measures to force government to hear something from themselves. So I think now, if government could not deal with this issue carefully and seriously, I think there will be not any destination situation, maybe in another direction. I mean, to change the students' movement to an urban violence. I think that if something happens that way, there will be some more problems for French government and even for French society.
4: Dr. Cui, you just mentioned that there is no long-term solution to this, but what would it take to bring this crisis to an end? Like students, they have to go back to classrooms and study, right? Because so far, more than 500 schools have been affected. And also a new poll shows that 72% of French people consider the students' demand legitimate. In the meantime, 55% believe high schoolers have made their point and the protests should now end. So what's your take on that?
5: Even we can find some very big gap between different parts of the society in France from this poll showed that I think that that would be a very big concern for the government and even for those parties in the house. As we know, for more and more French people, they do have their own understanding about the situation and their own concerns and even requirements to the government. So I think that's the reason why there is a very, very complicated situation behind these students' activities. I think it is a showcase of how fragile for this political situation and even this social situation. I think now for the government, perhaps, it need to find a balance between this short-term solution. I mean, perhaps they will have some more, new investment to meet the demands from students. I mean, promote the infrastructure and try to find some more teachers for students. But at the same time, they have to find another balance is how could they stop this complaints from students to spread to some other parts of the society. As we understand, there's a historic lessons for French government. Earlier in the last century, I mean 1916, there was the biggest strike across French society. The trigger for this very, very big strike is also student activities. Yes, it's difficult for the government, but it has to do something.
2: That was Dr. Cui Hongjian, professor from the Academy of Regional and Global Governance, Beijing Foreign Studies University. 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Stay tuned.
6: 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World Today's team of reporters and contributors provides valuable information from all of the world's major economies. 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
2: Welcome back. Yemen's Houthi group has targeted Saudi Arabia with a new wave of missiles and drones on airports and military sites. Saudi authorities say three people have been killed and 36 others injured in separate Houthi attacks on two airports. In response to the strikes, the Saudi-led coalition in Yemen says it's launched a comprehensive operation

0: operation, destroying 82 Houthi military targets. Meanwhile, Yemen's Houthi leader Abdul Malik al-Houthi has urged Turkey and Pakistan not to get involved in the Yemen conflict alongside Saudi Arabia. Now for more, we're joined by Dr. He Wenping, Senior Research Fellow at Chinese Academy of Social Sciences. Thank you for joining us, Dr. He.
1: Hello, thank you for having me.
0: First of all, what do you think Yemen is trying to achieve by a new wave of attacks on airports and military sites in Saudi Arabia?
1: Well, I think obviously this is a kind of a revenge given by the Houthi forces. Because in the late July, the Saudi had made an airstrike to the airport, Sana'a Airport, which under the control of the Houthi forces, and also targeting to the plane. Actually, that was an Iranian plane, but all these Houthi forces delegation, those members are sitting in that plane because they traveled to Tehran to join the supreme leader this funeral. Which was killed, of course, in the early in the February by the U.S. and the Israel's airstrike. So this caused very deep this kind of confrontation. Plus, Houthi had made those statements clear, saying as long as the Saudi had remained make those so-called blockade of the air airspace for the Sana'a Airport in Yemen, and then the Houthi will continue to make this also this attack to those airports in the Saudi Arabia.
0: And the Saudis says it's destroyed dozens of Houthi military targets in response. How effective can such large-scale airstrikes be in deterring further Houthi attacks? And could they instead lead to another cycle of escalation?
1: Well, to lead to another cycle of escalation, that would be sure. Because we have witnessed already in this recent 2 months more, one wave attack coming from Saudi Arabia to Houthi, and then the Houthi will make a counter this kind of airstrike to Saudi. So this kind of escalation has been there for 2 months. But if we make a judgment saying how effective this kind of large-scale airstrikes, how it can be very influential or even destroy these Houthi forces. I think that's a question mark. Because so far, the Saudi Arabia already attacking the Houthi forces for more than 2,000 this kind of airstrikes. But we haven't seen any sign of saying, okay, surrender, or saying, okay, let's come to talk, and then Houthi didn't do that. And plus, if you trace back earlier to even since 2014, when this civil war broke out in Yemen, and the following year, 2015, actually Saudi Arabia already get involved in this Yemen civil conflict. And of course, Saudi supported, the Yemen government. That government has been recognized by international society, and then team up with them and then to attack the Houthi forces. But until now, Houthi forces hasn't been destroyed. And they even in recent time, they even come back and then make more attack and then occupy some important city or ports, even now is about to control the very important international waterway, that is Mandar Straits. So it's not that easy to make quite effective strike to the Houthi forces, because they're very scattered. They have been scattered all these many places, some in cities, some in the rural area. And then it's not that easy saying strike them once for all.
0: And Yemen's Houthi leader has urged Turkey and Pakistan not to get involved in this. But these two countries have just agreed to provide military forces and capabilities in Saudi Arabia under the Mecca Alliance. So how do you expect Turkey and Pakistan to respond to this warning?
1: Well, yes, we have seen this so-called Mecca Alliance, which has been signed in August this year. So in that agreement, it made very clear saying any member of these three, if they have been attacked by any other forces, and then that will be regarded as attack to all of them three, which means they have a joint, they will be now collective, this military defense policy. But actually, we cannot overestimate this role, collective security, guarantee, saying for Saudi Arabia. Because even in the Turkey, the parliament are not vote say yes for this agreement yet. So according to the relevant law, if we start this parliament say yes, becoming, endorsement for this law, and then cannot send any troops like from Turkey and then to base in the Saudi Arabia to offer any kind of this joint military, this kind of operation. So by the way, we have seen just several days ago, the three countries, those leaders, high level officials already met in the Saudi Arabia to discuss how to implement this kind of a joint military alliance. But they just make promises, make some promise saying, okay, we will join the hand together, but we haven't seen the real action can be taken. But to my own understanding, I think it's not that easy for those two countries, Pakistan and also Turkey, now to get real hands in, saying, okay, let's join together with Saudi Arabia, now getting involved in fighting with the Houthi, because they don't want to make this war now getting into real, a spillover into their own country. Maybe Houthi also make a lot of a warning, saying if you get in a real way, they will attack to Pakistan and also the Turkey. But this not those two countries want to see that happening.
0: Mm. And then how might other regional actors like Iran and Israel respond to the escalating tensions between Yemen and Saudi Arabia?
1: Well, like Iran has been long regarded as the, supporter behind the Houthi forces. Some people say, some analysis, some media, especially from US, like from Israel, yeah, they are saying without Iran's support, these Houthi forces couldn't have those kind of drones and missiles now they have been using. It seems for a certain way, now they have been backed up by those military equipment. But Iranian government had been denied all those kind of, statement or accusation. But Iran, of course, they would like to see Houthi Yemen's now open a new war frontier that will by nature that will lead those tension now also those pressure on Iran's shoulder given by now not ended war yet by US also by the Israel side from the perspective of Israel side. Of course, they don't want to see the Houthi forces getting stronger, even cause the threat to go all the way now to Israel. But Israel, of course, now they also like to see the Saudi Arabia now is standing at the frontier, not themselves. So they were not getting involved in right now. So they would like to see the Saudi Arabia being, getting involved in even more and more. And maybe to some point, by that time, Israel maybe can make some benefit for their own if the situation goes to some, the tension, the very big point, even getting U.S., because the Saudi Arabia already asked for the help from the White House, but being rejected by Donald Trump. Even Donald Trump doesn't want to get involved in this new frontier. So I think the Iran and Israel now both now remain keep behind, not saying jumping on the frontier and then to fight on the spot.
0: Thank you very much. That was Dr. He Wenping, Senior Research Fellow at the Chinese Academy of Social Sciences. That's all the time for this edition of World Today. Thank you so much for listening. Bye for now.

0: Welcome. I am Chu Chu Zhang, Deputy Director at the Center for Middle Eastern Studies at Fudan University. On the World Today program, we will dive beyond the headlines to uncover the stories, trends, and impacts that connect states across the globe. 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
3: 您现在收听的是中国国际广播电台。
4: Now's the news. I'm Tianlu. Iranian President Masoud Pezeshkian and Russian President Vladimir Putin have discussed strengthening bilateral economic cooperation. During a meeting in Turkmenistan, the two leaders called for closer cooperation in energy, agriculture, transport, and trade. They also expressed support for expanding cooperation while safeguarding national interests and regional stability. The meeting took place ahead of a Commonwealth of Independent States summit in a Caspian Sea resort of Avaza. U.S. President Donald Trump says the United States will not attack Iran before the November 3rd midterm elections, while describing ongoing talks with Tehran as productive. Trump also says a U.S. blockade of Iran will remain in place. Meanwhile, oil flows through the Strait of Hormuz have fallen sharply, with preliminary data showing that around 4 million barrels passed through the waterway on Tuesday, down from a weekly average of 15 million barrels a day in late September. The U.S. aircraft carrier USS Abraham Lincoln has returned to San Diego, California, after a prolonged deployment that included combat operations against Iran. According to the U.S. Central Command, more than 5,000 sailors and Marines served aboard the carrier and its strike group during the deployment. The nuclear-powered carrier left San Diego in November 2025 and arrived in the Middle East in January ahead of the U.S.-Israeli military campaign against Iran that began on February the 28th. Debris from an intercepted ballistic missile launched by Yemen's Houthis has damaged a kindergarten and a medical complex in Saudi Arabia's capital Riyadh. According to Saudi authorities, the missile was intercepted and destroyed, but debris fell in the city on Thursday. The Houthis also claimed multiple missile attacks on Saudi airports and a military airbase. Some flights to Riyadh were cancelled, leaving passengers stranded, but the airport operations later returned to normal. The Arab League has condemned the attacks, saying Saudi Arabia's security is an integral part of Arab national security. Chinese Vice Premier He Lifeng has called for stronger exchanges and cooperation with the UK in the economic and financial fields. He made remarks in a video call with British Chancellor of the Exchequer, John Healey. The Vice Premier is leading the Chinese side to the China-UK economic and financial dialogue. He called on both sides to respect each other's core interests and promote stable and positive development of bilateral economic ties. The China Coast Guard has warned the Philippine side to stop its infringements, provocations, and false claims after a Philippine Coast Guard vessel transported an injured person from a grounded vessel in the South China Sea. China Coast Guard spokesperson Zhang Liu said that a Philippine Coast Guard vessel went to waters near Renai Jiao on Thursday to transport an injured person from the vessel illegally grounded there. On humanitarian grounds, the Chinese side immediately allowed the Philippine side to transfer the injured person by small boat. Zhang said the China Coast Guard handled the matter in accordance with the law and regulations and provided necessary assistance. China has urged Japan to punish the knife-wielding suspect who illegally intruded into the Chinese embassy in Tokyo in March. Foreign Ministry spokesperson Mao Ning says the incident indicates rampant right-wing forces in Japan and the lack of management of self-defense forces personnel. The Tokyo District Court held its first court hearing a week ago on the suspect, a former officer of the Self-Defense Forces. China says its nomination of a public health official for the position of Director General of the World Health Organization shows China's support for multilateralism and the WHO. Foreign Ministry spokesperson Mao Ning made the remarks after China nominated Dr. Song Li as a candidate for the head of the WHO. The China-Laos Railway has handled more than 20.7 million metric tons of import and export goods since opening in 2021. The total value of these goods has exceeded 100 billion yuan. The railway has operated more than 25,000 international freight trains. It now connects China with 19 countries and regions. And that's the news. I'm Tian Lu.
2: A young perspective on hot-button issues around the world. This is The Hub.
1: Hello and welcome to The Hub. I'm Wang Guan in Beijing. China's National Day holiday has just come to an end. This year, the Mid-Autumn Festival and National Day were separated by just 3 working days, allowing many people to turn 3 days into a 13-day break. And that extra time has sent Chinese travelers farther afield, while foreign visitors are also experiencing deeper into China, exploring deeper into China. By the end of the holiday, total cross-regional passenger trips were estimated at over 2 billion, with the latest figures pointing to strong activities into shopping, tourism, entertainment, and inbound travel. So beyond the crowds and headline numbers, what is this holiday telling us about China's changing consumption? And as Chinese and international tourists move in to both directions, how is the holiday economy becoming increasingly relevant to the global economy? So what we saw so far from China's National Day holiday this year is more people opting for longer travel, multiple destinations, and more cross-border journeys. From far-flung domestic destinations to multi-country itineraries, travelers are making the most out of this extended break. Tin Ziyuan has the story.
5: This National Day holiday is sending more travelers further afield, with long-distance trips gaining momentum across China.
6: I came to Tashkirgan mainly to experience the local culture and customs, as well as the natural scenery. Today, there are quite a few local markets set up here, and I find them really special. It gives me a chance to truly experience the everyday life of the local people.
5: Data from Trip.com shows that 1 in 10 travelers has combined a Mid-Autumn Festival and National Day holidays into one extended break. Nearly half of those travelers are staying away for more than 8 days. Data from Meituan shows that the number of users booking flights to 2 or more destinations has increased by 70% year-on-year.
7: I'm from Heilongjiang, and this is my first time visiting Yan'an. We originally planned to visit some of the bigger tourist attractions, but we didn't expect to end up in Yan'an. Then we saw a Sichuan opera performance on Baiyi Road, and I thought it was really great.
8: The holiday is not just about going further, it is also about spending smarter. Across China, a wide range of subsidies and incentives are giving consumers more reasons to shop.
9: I bought a home appliance here. It was originally priced at over 7,000 yuan, but with the national subsidy, the manufacturer's subsidy, and the store discount, I saved more than 2,300 yuan. That's a pretty good deal.
5: For international travelers, the appeal goes beyond China's iconic landmarks. They are also discovering a city where tradition and modern life come together.
10: The people here have been so nice. The trip to the village has been spectacular, and the food here has been amazing.
5: As the holiday draws to a close, the numbers point to more than just a travel boom. They reflect a growing appetite for longer journeys, richer experiences, and more diverse ways of spending, bringing new energy to China's holiday economy. Tin Ziyuan, CGTN, Beijing.
1: Joining us today to talk about holiday economy and holiday travel in Geneva, Switzerland, we have Zhang Gong, Professor of Economics at the University of International Business and Economics. In Shanghai, China, we have Claire Pearson, International Development Director at Asia for DLA Piper. And in Darwin, Australia, we have Doro Guppy, CEO of Guppy Traders. Now, Professor John, let me ask you about this. Over 2 billion trips made, both inbound and outbound travel. That is a huge number, to say the least. So from a macroeconomic perspective, what does all this tell you about China's holiday travel and its relationship with China's economy?
11: Well, I think, first of all, the theory that Chinese consumers don't want to spend the money, that theory is certainly bankrupt. I think it's a matter of where people are going to spend the money on and what their interest is going to be. It's just breathtaking to see this kind of a number from China, and including myself as well. I've done my fair share of traveling during this very extended holiday season. I'm going to be traveling outside of China for altogether 20 days, which is it's quite a feast, but I really enjoy it. And I think every consumer in China is also enjoying their holiday. Probably more importantly, I think, people are spending money not just to go to those sort of very popular touristy spots. They go to more esoteric places, more interesting places, and seeking this kind of a special experience. As opposed to just seeing some sightseeing. I think there's a noticeable change, and many local governments in China in different places have been trying to create something unique of their region, of their city, of their county to attract tourists. And it's happening. Certainly it's happening in the last few days. And also it's very encouraging to see that the Chinese tourists are traveling outside of the country to many other places. Every place I go, there's always some Chinese tourists there that they can talk in Mandarin Chinese. And also sometimes my local dialect in my hometown, the Shanghai dialect, sometimes I hear people talking in that dialect, which is very interesting to me.
1: Very good. And now one striking feature of this holiday season is the rise of experience-based consumption. So Claire, let me ask you about this, because during the first 3 days alone, passenger traffic at 78 major shopping streets and commercial districts increased over 3% year on year, while the turnover rose over 5%. At the same time, we see cultural activities, immersive entertainment, food and tourism are increasing and increasingly being grouped together. So from the perspective of international business in China, how significant is this shift from goods towards experiences and services?
12: It's extremely significant. Thank you for having me on the show, Wang Guam. It's absolutely pivotal. One of my clients who was visiting recently, I said, why do you keep coming to China? And he said, to remain relevant. And I think this is the key word. China has switched from surviving to thriving, and it can take other companies on that journey. I think the ultimate metaphor of retailtainment that you see in Shanghai has to be the LV ship, the 314-meter metal ship, where you can buy LV goods, obviously. But on the roof, they have an East meets West restaurant. I think the ingredients of success for international business are now focused in Nanjing Xilu, in that main shopping street in Shanghai. You know, the really top people in all retail and luxury businesses now, they're based there. They're being relocated. For head of Asia Pac is now based in Shanghai. LVMH moves people up from Hong Kong all the time. Hilton Hotels, 888 hotels, and they're always full. I can see Waldorf Astoria through this window. It's full every night. Hilton, 500 hotels. China is no longer a faker. It's a creator of experiences. And as the global reset goes on geopolitically, you need the best food, the best music, and the best confluence of cultural factors to host clients. Mm-hmm. And I would say the room with a view, it's now Shanghai.
1: Awesome. Awesome take. And it's great to hear. Now, Daryl, let me ask you about this. You're based in Australia, a favorite destination for Chinese tourists. And altogether, the Chinese tourists during this holiday season are reaching more than not just Australian cities, but 3,800 cities around the world, while booking for flights on routes longer than 8,000 kilometers, intercontinental meaning, increased by more than 30%. So from your perspective in Australia, what does the return of long-haul Chinese tourism mean for Australia, first of all, and also for the wider global economy?
13: Let's take it in the reverse. The growth of long-haul tourism takes place against a background of rising airfare prices, which many in the industry feared would lead to a downturn in demand. So the return of China's long-haul tourist demand is making a vital contribution to the sustainability of both international air travel and the tourism industries that rely on it. Now, tourism is a discretionary expenditure. You don't have to spend money on airfares. So these increased numbers show increasing confidence in the economy. For Australia, it's a welcome boost to the Australian tourism industry, and it proves the value of their Come and Say G'day campaign. This has been a shift to high-value small group visits, and that's a change in the structure of Chinese tourism.
1: Now, it's not just Chinese going overseas, it's also the other way around. Professor Gong, let's look at this inbound tourism, because during this holiday season, we saw double-digit growth for expats, foreign friends, visiting China. I mean, Russian arrivals increased by more than 170%, while tourists from the UK, Malaysia, Canada also recorded strong growth. At the same time, we've seen foreign tourists moving beyond, you know, headline cities such as Beijing and Shanghai. They're exploring smaller Chinese cities such as Zhuhai, Wenzhou, Yiwu, Lhasa, and Kunming. They're not precisely small by global standards, but in China, they're categorized as third-tier, fourth-tier cities. What does all this tell us about the role of inbound tourism for the Chinese economy?
11: Well, first of all, I really want to resonate what Claire has just said about being relevant by coming to China. And she did a great job of advertising my hometown. Thank you very much, Claire, for this. That just reminds me of a few sentences when I graduated from my graduate school. My supervisor, dissertation supervisor, told me, he said, look, in the 19th century, you go to Paris. You know, this is the city where activities happen, right? In the 20th century, you go to New York City. In the 21st century, you go to Shanghai. Okay, so, you know, this is the place where things are happening. And this is also viewed by many foreigners as the future of the world in the next 20, 30 years. You know, in many parts of the world, what you're going to experience in the next 20, 30 years is already happening in Shanghai and other cities in China. And that's why it's so attractive to foreigners to come into our country. And I have a special few things to say about the Russians. I actually, as you know, I just came back from the Valdai annual event in Moscow. One thing noticeable to me is that first of all, there are six daily flights between Moscow and Beijing, and they are packed. and even more flights between the United States and China. This is breathtaking. And more importantly, you know, of all the flights, international flights I've taken, I've traveled extensively around the world. Most of the time, these flights going back or leaving China are usually, you know, you see more Chinese citizens than foreigners. But on these Russian bound and Russian originating flights, you see more Russians on these flights. You know, I see more Russians on this flight. Obviously, a lot of people from Russia are coming to China, and on top of this, is also quite understandable because of the sanctions. You know, Russia has the tradition that they have to take a vacation during the, you know, vacation time, otherwise they will be looked down upon if your skin is not tan or something. They have this tradition. And not many places they can go. I mean, look at what the Aeroflot can go these days, and not many places. Turkey is one place, and the Middle East countries, as well as Southeastern countries, and then China. So, you know, you see a lot of people coming from Russia. And I think it's actually a very good thing that more Russians are coming to China, and you know, equally, more Chinese people are also going to Russia, so to Moscow. We have a lot of Chinese students studying in Moscow these days. So I think, you know, this is a very, very important structural change, you know, as far as China's foreign relations is concerned. And that's a, you know, profound change in my view.
1: Very good, very good. I'm so glad you're enjoying so many cities around the world. Now, Claire, and I mean it. Now, Claire, this shift from coming to China to experiencing China, what China has to offer, is visible, isn't it? I mean, we've seen expats not only checking out the tourist sites and taking selfies, but also becoming content creators, recording their lives in China, and also getting immersed into not just a day trip around the Chinese countryside, but doing more like homestay programs, cultural tours, medical tourism, so on and so forth. And all put together, how do you think all these tourism engagement will change the foreign perception of China slowly but surely?
12: Wang Guang, I think that's a really good question. All those areas you just mentioned, you know, I see them. I feel very parochial next to John now. So I'm going to have to talk a little bit about my life in China. Certainly, we're getting all those three groups coming in. I really like what John said about his professor. He said, you know, people used to go to Paris or whatever. You know, the grand tour, ultimate social flex, the ultimate shopping experience if you were rich in Britain in 1850 was to do the grand tour. You know, you went to see antiquity, you went to buy a Vermeer in Florence and ship it back to your estate in Britain. But now the ultimate, the grander tour, if you like, is coming to China, because that is where you buy the goods to ship home to your estate in California. And those are the people I'm meeting, because at the moment the world is at a very delicate stage. And if you want to see the whole world within 4 square kilometers, you need to come to Shanghai, you need to come to Beijing, because just where I live, I'm next to New Development Bank. So there's a cluster of people from the BRICS countries living. The people who live in my block, my neighbor's from Brazilian, he speaks 7 languages, he's an interpreter in the bank. Now he travels endlessly. John, he makes you look like a homebody. That guy, he just pops to that's Brazil, Argentina, St. Petersburg. You know, the real cosmopolitans, they used to be in London, New York, and Paris, but actually now they're in Shanghai. I hate to break it to you. So where I live with a BRICS crowd. But then when I commute to work, I'm in the traditional CBD of Shanghai. And it's just like, you know, people are inspired by this environment. My friends, when they come over, one of them had a really bad shoulder from working too much his computer. He got some Chinese massage and he completely recovered. He also had some football injuries and he completely recovered. So people who are open-minded, they come here to learn and earn. And one thing I really notice is the people whose family have been multi-generational travelers come to China because Chinese are traders, they're not invaders. And today we need a very peaceful environment when we're hosting cosmopolitan groups from Middle East, from Africa, from Europe and the US and China, because they might not automatically be aligned in their perspectives. But China is sort of the remedy for global tensions, because it diffuses your preconceptions about cultural norms. China's built 55,000 kilometers of high-speed rail in the last 18 years. Britain hasn't managed to upgrade from Manchester to London Railway. So people begin to really question not only what's going on in China, but their home country. And also, just to your point, Wang Guan, if it's not Instagrammable, if it's not Xiao Hong Shulable, they're not going to do it. So the experience has to simultaneously be aesthetically pleasing, but culturally entertaining. And China really offers you that. And I think about, you know, the novels have been written by British people here, like Noel Coward. I mean, he was inspired to write Private Lives at the Peace Hotel just across the river. Or you get books like the one about Shangri-La. You think about Lost Horizon, and that's about really being in the foothills of the Himalayas. And it's about being in a sort of sanctuary, an oasis away from the global problems. China's so vast, it will diffuse global tensions in a minute for multinational meetings, and that's why I choose China for mine.
1: Awesome. I'm so glad you're genuinely enjoying your life here. Dara, do you resonate with what Claire just said?
13: Oh, I certainly resonate with what Claire said, although I don't live in China. I'm a frequent visitor to China. And that's what is important about tourism. Tourism opens the mind. People read a particular image of China in their Western media, but when they actually are on the ground, they are astounded. They are astounded because they are stepping into the future. They are astounded by the level of development, by the civilization that's present in China, the civility amongst the population, the ease of travel. They are simply cannot believe their eyes. As someone would say, it's beyond imagination.
1: And Australia, of course, was made visa-free, the Aussie citizens, to come to China. Did you talk to your friends and neighbors and communities around you how the China travels have changed their feelings and perceptions about China at all?
13: This is very important. Visa policies reshape the tourist map. Visa policies sit at the core of tourism growth. The easier it is to visit a country, then the greater the potential for visitors to come. Now, China's seen this with the visa-free entry policies in recent years. Many countries have reciprocated on visa-free entry for Chinese tourists, and these countries have seen the greatest increase in numbers. Unfortunately, Australia has chosen not to reciprocate. However, there has been a significant increase in Australian tourists going to China simply because of the visa-free policy on the China side. Flight connectivity plays an important role for Chinese tourists because often tight travel schedules imposed by official holiday periods like Golden Week make the visa policy of the destination country a critical factor.
1: Yeah, I cannot imagine Australia made it visa-free for Chinese tourists. I mean, my guess is tens of millions of Chinese would be interested in exploring the idea of traveling to Australia and maybe New Zealand and Fiji as well. Professor Zhang Gong, now there's an economic question here. China's service trade deficit has been narrowing, while travel service exports have been growing strongly. In the first 7 months of the year, China's service trade deficit narrowed by nearly 200 billion yuan, while travel service exports increased nearly 30%. How significant are these numbers?
11: Well, I think this reflects the fact that in many industries, including in service industries, Chinese companies have become increasingly competitive. We are not just exporting goods, we're also exporting services. But having said that, though, I think we should really increase imports as well in the service sectors as well, meaning in this case, for example, encourage more people to travel abroad as tourists. Because after all, we still maintain a huge trade surplus with many countries. This raises the question of economic as well as political sustainability over the long run. And I think the way to address this sort of a balanced question or reciprocal question is to increase imports as opposed to rolling back exports, right? So I think it should be going both ways. If the only thing we do to the rest of the world is just sell things, this is not gonna last long. So I think at the same time, we certainly welcome more foreign tourists coming to China, which are interpreted as exports. But when it comes to Chinese tourists going abroad, I think we should also encourage. I mean, that's really imports to China in services. And China is probably the only country in the world that promotes imports from many other countries, right? In Shanghai, we have a CIIE, China International Import Expo, the only country that hosts a import expo to promote imports. That's very rare. And we do this really out of the concern for trying to balance trade, trying to make the balance of payment terms much improved for our trading partners. And that should extend to the service sectors as well.
1: Yeah, I mean, it's interesting you mentioned the CIIE, Professor Gong, because it is coming up in this November, like every year. Claire, this is all part of this meeting, incentives, conference, exhibition, or MICE tourism, in short, meaning expats coming to China for business trips or exhibitions for the Canton Fair or the CIIE or the Service Industry Fair. So with major events such as these ones coming up, international business travelers are likely to come to China in bounds in greater numbers. So from the perspective of international companies and organizers, could MICE become another important avenue of coming to China?
12: Yeah, MICE is massive because people don't just come to China to trade with China. They come with China to trade with the world because it's a global hub. I'll just give you two case studies, one from Canton Fair. My brother used to come to Canton Fair 2002 to 2008. He met somebody who wanted a website up in Hangzhou. He set up a company in Hangzhou 2008, making websites. They then needed packaging, so he popped over to Ningbo, set up a packaging connection, and he globalized his business from Stoke-on-Trent to Poland to Hangzhou to the world. People, one trip to China can transform your business. People in China are not unfriendly. There's a Chinese saying, stopping somebody making money in China is equivalent to killing their parents. People take business seriously. And that's why I love China, because they don't care what color you are. They don't care what culture you are. They don't care if they don't speak the language. They are going to work with you if there's a win-win outcome. And another one I enjoyed was at CIIE, China Inbound Investment Expo. So China is very generous. It sets up an expo for you to meet the world. There's like 130 countries at that expo, all with mini embassies. I had a friend who came over from Zambia. She was selling beef. And one of the Chinese guys, he was offering her a really good price for the beef. And I said, Daisy, that is a really good price. Maybe we're losing something in translation. So I said to the Chinese guy, are you sure you want to pay that for the beef? He said, I don't want to buy the beef. I want to buy the farm. China, you don't want, what you don't want is for your competitors.

0: into England if you want to avoid Heathrow. So everybody knows that if you've got the China chair, and if you don't, you really can't, whether you're a country, a company, or a capital city. And I meet here politicians, I meet CEOs, and I meet capable entrepreneurs who are quietly making a lot of money with a Chinese partner. They're not shouting about it on the TV, but quietly, the competitive advantage today is a Chinese partner, period.
1: I want to thank all of our panelists for this wonderful discussion. Thank you all so very much. And that will do it for this edition of The Hub. Thank you so much for tuning in. Stay tuned, and bye for now.
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0: Some say Chinese is one of the most difficult languages in the world, and learning it is almost impossible.
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8: Yemen's Houthis claim a new strike on Riyadh's airport as fighting with the Saudi-led government forces spills beyond Yemen's borders. Several major airlines suspend flights to Riyadh. Hardships in Gaza 3 years after a destructive assault. For the millions living there, now survival has become a daily struggle. And the outgoing COP30 president sits down with CGTN. He lists the progress being made on climate issues, as well as identifying some items on the agenda at COP31 in Antalya. Hello and thanks for joining us. I'm Diego Laje in Washington, D.C. Houthis in Yemen have escalated their campaign against Saudi Arabia. They claim to have attacked Riyadh's international airport again. This week, Houthi strikes on airports in Riyadh and a city in the country's south killed 3 and injured dozens more. The Houthis are also renewing a threat of force against Saudi airspace. Flights have been disrupted, and airlines Lufthansa and Air India said they were suspending flights to Riyadh. Ehab Al-Fandi has more from Sana'a.
9: Military tensions between Ansarullah and Saudi Arabia are escalating, with attacks reported in airports and military facilities as fighting intensifies across Yemen. Saudi authorities said 3 people were killed and 33 others injured in attacks targeting Abha Airport and King Khalid International Airport in Riyadh. Ansarullah, also known as the Houthis, claimed responsibility. It said it used ballistic missiles and the attacks disrupted air traffic at both airports. The group also said it targeted the Hamis Mushayt military base. Early this morning, the group announced another attack on King Khalid Airport and issued what it called a final warning to international airlines against continuing flights to Saudi airports. Meanwhile,

0: On Sunday, said Saudi Arabia carried out 156 airstrikes and missile strikes from Sana'a and several other provinces over the past 24 hours. The health ministry in Sana'a said one person was killed, three others injured in what it said was a Saudi strike on a fuel station in Damari province. On the ground, Ansarullah says it targeted government forces south the strategic Bab al-Mandab Strait, as well as a military camp in Ras al-Arab. The group also says it has halted military movements in Al-Jawf and expelled government forces from Asar district in Taiz. Reuters, citing sources from both sides, is reporting that more than 270 government and Ansarullah fighters were killed over the past 24 hours. As the escalation widens, the United Nations Special Envoy for Yemen, Hansi Greenberg, says the only way to end this escalation is with a political solution. Yabal Fendi, CGTN, Sana'a.
1: Iran says it's reviewing the U.S. response to Tehran's counterproposal to reopen the Strait of Hormuz. Foreign Minister Abbas Araghchi spoke to reporters in Tehran.
2: Negotiation process continues and messages are being exchanged through mediators. We presented our proposal, which was a 7-day plan, and we heard the Americans' view and response. We are currently reviewing them. I believe we will respond within a few days. As I mentioned, the negotiation process continues.
1: The U.S. has imposed a naval blockade on the waterway and says strikes on ships continue. The most recent happened Tuesday when an oil tanker was hit by an unknown projectile. Oil prices are surging as President Donald Trump weighs whether to resume military operations against Iran in the coming weeks. Brent crude jumped more than 5% in early trading, topping $105 a barrel, and U.S. crude is approaching $93 a barrel. In a social media post, Trump said the U.S., quote, will not be attacking Iran at any time prior to the midterm elections. That after reports the Pentagon was asked to draw up options for strikes against Iran before said elections. The threat of a hurricane off the U.S. coast adds to the economic uncertainty. Tropical storm Isaias strengthened into the first hurricane of the Atlantic season. An Israeli strike killed two people in Gaza City. Israel said it targeted a military operative. A car was hit. Palestinians gathered around the destroyed vehicle following the strike. The attack comes nearly a year after Israel and Hamas reached a ceasefire. Since then, Israeli strikes have killed nearly 1,500 Palestinians in Gaza. More than 74,000 people were killed in the 3 years since Israel began its military campaign there. Gaza's fishing industry has also been battered. Most fishing boats are destroyed or damaged. So fishermen turn to unusual alternatives to make a living as their return to the sea comes with restrictions and risks.
3: At the beginning of the war, all our boats were destroyed. Israel destroyed everything, our fishing nets, our small boats, and our large boats. We had to come up with the idea of using refrigerator doors. We took the doors and added pieces of wood around the edges. Then we attached battery-powered LED lights to them. They became an alternative to the fishing boats whose lights we used to see out at sea before the war. The occupation has completely restricted our access to the sea. They want us to give up and stop going out to sea. But we fishermen inherited this profession from our forefathers, and we cannot surrender. We will continue going to sea and keep struggling. The risks we face at sea are unimaginable. When you go out, you don't know if you'll come back. If you go beyond 500 meters, you have to be ready for death. We go to sea to earn a living and provide for our children. Every fisherman has a family to feed, between 10 and 15 people.
1: Another day of deadly strikes in Ukraine, this one killing at least 30 people. Ukraine says another 18 people were wounded in one of this year's largest single attacks by Russia. It struck two city passenger buses operating at the time. No comment from Moscow, but it has previously denied targeting civilians. Thursday's attack follows a barrage of Russian missile and drone assaults across Ukraine that killed more than 20 a day earlier. U.S. Secretary of State Marco Rubio describes the Russia-Ukraine conflict as, quote, an extremely dangerous war. With both sides at a stalemate, Rubio says there are only two ways to break the deadlock.
4: Number one, you have a negotiated settlement, one in which each side have to give up something in order to get peace. And we have tried, and we will continue to try and do what we can to facilitate a negotiated settlement to the end of that war. The other way that stalemates end is through escalation. One side or the other or both escalate what they are doing in order to try to break the other side and break the stalemate.
1: The U.S. has tried to revive talks to no avail. Ukrainian negotiators are set to visit the U.S. for more discussions Friday and Saturday. To the conflict in Ethiopia, where government, military and allied forces consolidated control over the capital of the northern Tigray region. The troops were seen patrolling Mekele after rebel forces withdrew. But the opposition says it's relocated and will continue operations. Fighting in the region has reignited in recent weeks, renewing fears of another civil war. It's between Ethiopian government forces and an opposition alliance, including the Tigray's People Liberation Front. Still ahead, student protesters in France are not satisfied with the government's pledge to address their grievances. Plus, China makes its presence known at a global summit on artificial intelligence. Those stories and more after the break.
5: Keeping you up to date with all the world's top stories, this is The World Today.
1: Welcome back. New charges against former Venezuelan President Nicolas Maduro and his wife, Celia Flores. Both appeared in a New York federal court to face an additional charge of conspiracy to commit torture. This stems from allegations they tortured Americans and Venezuelan political rivals to maintain power. This, in addition to the original drug trafficking charges against them, which they deny. In January, the couple was captured at their Caracas home by the U.S. military and brought to New York. Their trial is set for next June. Clamor for change in Spain. The sudden death of an 87-year-old woman has become a symbol for millions struggling to afford housing. Maria del Carmen died 2 weeks after she was physically evicted from her home, her death fueling protests and political debate ahead of a national election. Graham Keeley has more from Madrid.
6: People have left messages of sympathy with her family outside. They've lit candles. The others have referred to this not simply as a death, but a murder, essentially accusing a company that owns the flat where she lived and also the authorities of harsh behavior in forcing her out of this home where she lived for over 7 decades. There's considerable anger at all levels because this issue has really split Spain, because you have a vulnerable elderly lady who's lost her home, and people think that could be me, that could be my mother, that could be my father, that could be myself. And this is what's worrying people. I think what will happen is it will definitely play a part. It won't be the only issue. Other people are worried about things like corruption. The prime minister and his family and members of his close group of advisors have been involved in certain corruption scandals. We've seen the migration crisis in Ceuta over the summer. Another issue is Catalonia, with the imminent release or return, rather, to Spain of the leader of one of the failed independence bid. So a lot of people worried about those kind of things, and there will be other issues.
1: Graham Keeley reporting there. In France, student leaders are calling for demonstrations to continue after meeting with the country's education minister. They're protesting overcrowding, teacher shortages, and crumbling facilities. An estimated 71,000 people have taken to the streets. Student leaders say they're not satisfied with the minister's emergency plan.
7: The minister made some announcements. Announcements regarding only one issue are satisfactory, that of school democracy. As for the rest, they are absolutely not satisfactory. So, we must keep going. And high school students aren't naive. They realize this.
1: The movement, now in its third week, has spread across the country. More than 150 high schools are still closed. French Prime Minister Sébastien Lecornu has pledged concrete responses to the demands by late October. A new round of trade talks between China and the European Union. Owen Fairclough has more on the challenges and implications.
8: Europe's trade commissioner is in Beijing for 2 days of talks with China's commerce minister. The aim, in the EU's words, to rebalance one of the world's most important commercial relationships. The European Union is concerned about a widening trade deficit. That's China exporting more goods to the EU than the EU sends the other way. And Brussels complains that China is undercutting key European industries, such as electric vehicle manufacturers, with cheaper, more advanced products. Beijing denies this and says its goods are competitively priced and it's responding to worldwide consumer demand. And it's worth noting that these two sides do need each other. The European Union wants China to lift export controls on critical minerals and metals used in the manufacture of microchips and semiconductors for AI-driven technology. And Beijing has been at pains to remind the EU of their interdependent supply chains as these two sides try to reach some kind of negotiation and some kind of deal. The clock is ticking for the EU. It wants a deal in place by the time European Union leaders meet on the 15th of October to decide their China strategy. And there are countries like France and Germany that are hardening their line, suggesting potentially tariffs should be put in place if this deal doesn't work out. Owen Fairclough, CGTN, Brussels.
1: China and the U.S. lead the world in artificial intelligence innovation. And at a summit in Amsterdam, CGTN's Ken Brown spoke with Chinese industry leaders about some of the latest advances in AI.
9: AI is coming on in leaps and bounds. China and the U.S. are both innovating at light speed, but they're doing it differently. While the U.S. is piling eye-watering capital into compute, China leads in cost efficiency, open source models, and real-world applications like robots. And no tech fair would be complete without our friends from Unitree Robotics. I've asked them how they're going to take over the world. I think it's through dancing. Early adoption culture means Chinese businesses are integrating AI into almost everything. IHG, or Intercontinental Hotels Group, have over 7,000 hotels in more than 100 countries.
10: The customer-facing side, marketing side, content creation, right? It's all leverage AIs right now, right? And the back office, 100%. Hotel operations, finance operations, HR operations, all leveraging AI. So, you know, it's really hard to pick one area, but it's every aspect is changing. And we're just starting. The point is we're just starting.
9: NVIDIA's Simon C spoke at the World AI Summit too.
11: I think one of the things is that we are always amazed by the what the Chinese is doing, is that they're able to come up with extremely good new algorithms. Whether is it DeepSeek, is it Moonshot, or Alibaba, whatsoever, we come up with new algorithms that is going to affect the world.
9: Speaking of Alibaba, France director Michel Lau's keynote speech explained that their new AI agent can do the sourcing for you, buying teacups from Tianjin, glasses from Germany, or furniture from Sweden, helping small and medium businesses reach global markets. China can start getting ready for its own World Summit AI too.
12: We are invited by the organizer of World AI Summit to discuss how to launch this event in China next year. And moreover, we are also going to bring more Chinese exhibitors and delegates to this event, not only in Amsterdam, but also to Doha and to Canada.
9: Another global event charting the unstoppable global rise of artificial intelligence. Ken Brown, CGTN, Amsterdam.
1: Still ahead, next month, climate activists and officials will gather in Antalya, Turkey, for COP31. CGTN spoke with the outgoing president of COP30 about the current state of the fight against climate change. Stay with us.
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1: Welcome back. A record-shattering Hurricane Isaias is intensifying now to Category 2 strength. It could reach near Category 3 before making landfall on the U.S. Gulf Coast this weekend. States of emergency are in place in parts of Alabama and Florida as residents brace for impact. Maribel Gonzalez has the latest.
13: Satellite imagery shows flurries of lightning flashing through Isaias' swirling clouds as it strengthens into the first hurricane of the Atlantic season.
14: So the water in the Gulf is very warm, but there is a lot of upper-level wind shear, so that's going to help prevent this storm from getting too strong, hopefully.
13: Isaias could near Category 3 strength before weakening ahead of a possible northern Gulf Coast landfall. As it battles wind shear, the storm is expected to become lopsided, bringing life-threatening storm surge, heavy rain, tornadoes, and destructive winds to parts of the south.
15: We're going to be able to handle it, but it is something that is we're full throttle on.
16: In your large duffel bags, put them in the Ropex.
13: Officials have declared states of emergency for parts of Florida and Alabama, with mandatory evacuation orders issued in two counties in the Florida Panhandle. Locations on the coast from eastern Mississippi to Alabama could see flooding and damaged structures.
17: We have a number of rubber inflatable boats, rafts, dry suits, life jackets, and we'll also help with high water vehicles and assist the local agency with evacuations.
13: Isaias' impacts could be felt as early as Friday.
18: Went and got dog food that I needed. So yes, just taking all the precautions that I can. And I have a evacuation plan as well.
13: I'm Maribel Gonzalez reporting.
1: Brazil's year as head of the UN climate process is almost over. André Correa do Lago presided over COP30 in Belém. And in November, he'll hand the presidency to Turkey at the climate conference in Antalya. He sat down with our correspondent Paulo Cabral in Sao Paulo.
19: This symbolic gavel was made for one very important moment. Crafted by a Brazilian artist from woods from indigenous land and certified forestry and restored forest, it was handed to Ambassador André Correa do Lago in São Paulo. At the opening of COP31 in Antalya, Turkey, he will pass it on to the next COP president, and with it, the presidency itself. Right after the ceremony, the COP president sat down with CGTN and started by explaining what he believes Belém changed.
20: This is the phase of implementation, as we call. And the phase of implementation was officially declared by the negotiator. Those who implement are not necessarily the governments, it's many other stakeholders. And I think that the COP30, as one has put it, liberated all the other sectors to get more involved in the climate solutions than before COP30.
21: So 1 year on, are things actually being implemented? Have you seen things actually happening in that sense?
20: For instance, there is an interesting element, is that the United States, the government of the United States, does not participate in the COP, but the American private sector, the American academia, the American civil society participated actively of the action agenda, which is the one that deals with implementation. So implementation opens the door to the participation of all.
21: What about China? What do you expect from China?
20: I think that China is the demonstration that the transition is possible. And China demonstrated that not only in China, but demonstrated also elsewhere, because by reducing the cost of the new technologies, in the case of solar panels, by 95%, it has allowed all the developing countries to embrace this agenda with a completely different circumstance, because the prices are infinitely lower. So China is the country that has been presenting most answers to the fight against climate change. And so I believe that this leadership is more and more evident and continues.
21: Now, on COP30, there was an ambition of launching a roadmap to the end of fossil fuels. That did not happen, but your presidency committed to present a roadmap that would be non-binding. So at what stage are you with this roadmap?
20: This was the result of a call of President Lula in the summit, in which he said that we needed a roadmap. But then the world was a bit divided. We already have an approval by the global stocktake that was approved in Dubai of transitioning away from fossil fuels. So we took the decision of Dubai, and based on the exact text that was approved in Dubai, we developed this document. We made many consultations, not only with countries, but with institutions, civil society, with academia. And we are preparing the document to be published on November 3rd.
21: COP30 was the COP of implementation. COP31, what would you say would be the highlight, the motto of 31?
20: Look, I think that Turkey wants very much it to be about electrification. Electrification is part of the transition. And this is a very important part of transition. So I think it's very much in the line of what was built in the negotiations and what was built in the action agenda. The action, and so I think that Turkey is going to be also a COP of implementation, because from now on, all COPs have to be COPs of implementation, because we have a mandate to transition from negotiation obsessive COPs to implementation obsessive COP. So I think that Turkey is going to go very much in that same direction.
21: Ambassador, for my last question, I'd like to draw a bit on your personal experience. I mean, you are a very experienced diplomat, and specifically in the area of environment. You've been working for, what, 3 decades, maybe?
20: Yeah, maybe.
21: How happy are you with what you, your colleagues in the world diplomacy, with what mankind, after all, have achieved, and how much have you advanced over this 30 year?
20: There are some elements that bring some frustration, there's no doubt, because the biggest emitter, the biggest historic emitter, the United States, has left the negotiations. So this is, I think, very sad. But then again, China wakes the best of the efforts that were being developed in recent years, because China has proven that it is economically feasible to transition to a new economy.
21: Thank you very much.
20: Thank you.
1: And that is the world today. I'm Diego Laje.
0: The transition to a greener future is no longer a distant goal. It's happening now. In power plants, factories, farms, and cities across China. As the world grapples with climate change, energy security, and the growing demand for electricity, China is searching for new ways to cut emissions while keeping its economy moving. Across the country, our reporters visit renewable energy hubs, industrial centers, and agricultural communities to see what that transformation looks like in practice. Through first-hand stories and on-the-ground reporting, we explore the opportunities, the challenges, and the ideas shaping China's green transition. Listen to China's Green Code, Rewriting the Rules of Growth, a special series from Climate Watch, available wherever you get your podcasts.
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2: 您现在收听的是中国国际广播电台。
3: Now's the news. I'm Tianlu. The World Trade Organization has sharply raised its global trade outlook for the year, despite ongoing conflict in the Middle East. Under its October forecast, goods trade volume could grow 3.9% in 2026, well above the 1.9% projected in March. Demand for artificial intelligence-related products helped offset the blow from the Iran war-induced energy crisis. Trade in AI-enabling goods has outpaced overall growth, jumping 67% in the first half of the year. The WTO is less confident about services as the Middle East conflict hit regional travel and tourism and pushed up fuel costs worldwide. The EU's trade chief is in Beijing for talks. The Chinese Foreign Ministry says Beijing believes open cooperation and equal talks on trade disputes are beneficial for Beijing and Brussels. China hopes Europe will work with it to settle concerns and keep trade ties sound and steady. Li Shuang has more from Beijing.
4: China's Commerce Minister Wang Wentao met with the EU Trade Commissioner Maro Shevchovich. They are expected to co-chair the second round of talks under the China-EU Trade and Investment Consultation Mechanism, and preparations are underway. Now, the mechanism itself was launched at the first ministerial meeting in June in Brussels, and the two sides agreed to meet once or twice a year, and four areas are on the agenda: trade and investment, balance, export controls, intellectual property rights, and WTO reform. Now, China's Ministry of Commerce says China and the EU are already engaged in multiple rounds of consultations, and China has called for the two sides to maintain their positioning as stable and balanced key trading partners.
3: China's central bank says it remains committed to letting market forces play a decisive role in determining the renminbi exchange rate. In a policy statement on the yuan exchange rate, the People's Bank of China says it operates a managed floating exchange rate regime with no preset target levels. The bank also stresses that China has no need or intent to gain competitive advantages through currency devaluation. It points out that China's export growth is driven by industrial competitiveness, not currency weakness. The PBOC has also pushed back on blaming exchange rates for other countries' structural problems, saying such blame amounts to shifting responsibility and dodging accountability. The China-Laos Railway has handled more than 20.7 million metric tons of import and export goods since opening in 2021. The total value of these goods has exceeded 100 billion yuan. The railway has operated more than 25,000 international freight trains. It now connects China with 19 countries and regions. U.S. Envoy Steve Witkoff and Jared Kushner will reportedly meet Ukrainian representatives on Friday in Miami. They will discuss ideas for a unified proposal aiming to end the conflict in Ukraine. The U.S. team will include representatives from the White House National Security Council and the Treasury Department, national security advisors from Britain, France and Germany, as well as NATO and EU officials will also take part. The talks will cover Ukraine's security guarantees and post-war economic plans. Iranian President Masoud Pezeshkian and Russian President Vladimir Putin have discussed strengthening bilateral economic cooperation. During a meeting in Turkmenistan, the two leaders called for closer cooperation in energy, agriculture, transport, and trade. U.S. President Donald Trump says the United States will not attack Iran before the November 3rd midterm elections, while describing ongoing talks with Tehran as productive. Trump also says a U.S. blockade of Iran will remain in place. German Chancellor Friedrich Merz and British Prime Minister Andy Burnham have formalized the ratification of the Kensington Treaty, pledging closer cooperation in technology, space and security. The agreement aims to strengthen bilateral ties in foreign and defense policy, economic development, research and innovation, as well as people-to-people exchanges. And that's the news. I'm Tianlu.
0: a roundup of the main business news from China and elsewhere. This is Global Business.
5: The EU's trade chief is in Beijing for 2 days of discussions with China, pressing Beijing to rebalance a widening trade gap. I'm Sean Cadence in Washington, D.C. A new round of trade talks are taking place between China and the European Union. Owen Fairclough has more from Brussels on the outlook and the implications.
6: Europe's trade commissioner is in Beijing for 2 days of talks with China's commerce minister. The aim, in the EU's words, to rebalance one of the world's most important commercial relationships. The European Union is concerned about a widening trade deficit. That's China exporting more goods to the EU than the EU sends the other way. And Brussels complains that China is undercutting key European industries, such as electric vehicle manufacturers, with cheaper, more advanced products. Beijing denies this and says its goods are competitively priced and it's responding to worldwide consumer demand. And it's worth noting that these two sides do need each other. The European Union wants China to lift export controls on critical minerals and metals used in the manufacture of microchips and semiconductors for AI-driven technology. And Beijing has been at pains to remind the EU of their interdependent supply chains as these two sides try to reach some kind of negotiation and some kind of deal. The clock is ticking for the EU. It wants a deal in place by the time European Union leaders meet on the 15th of October to decide their China strategy. And there are countries like France and Germany that are hardening their line, suggesting potentially tariffs should be put in place if this deal doesn't work out. Owen Fairclough, CGTN, Brussels.
5: A shipping shortcut between Peru and China is about to get a bit busier. The direct sea route from Peru's Chancay port to Shanghai is expected to ramp up before the year is out. It is helping Peru expand its trade with its biggest partner, China. Dan Collins has that story from Lima.
7: From Chancay to Shanghai is the slogan that speaks about the direct maritime link between Peru and China. Amid tariffs applied by the U.S. administration of President Donald Trump, the express route for tariff-free goods to China has become an even more attractive option. Between January and August of this year, there were 170 voyages. The port transported more than 140,000 tons of cargo, valued at nearly $600 million. And that value was up by a third compared with the same period in 2025. From Chancay, Peruvian fruits such as blueberries, bananas and avocados make up a large part of the cargo traveling to China, while thousands of Chinese cars, including EVs and hybrids, as well as machinery and electrical equipment, arrive from the opposite direction. Industry analyst Arturo Hidalgo says Chinese cars now account for half of all vehicles entering Peru.
8: To date, approximately one in four Chinese vehicles enter via Chancay. It's not that high yet, obviously, and the expectation is that this proportion will increase.
7: As Chancay grows with a planned expansion running to 2032, it will likely become the main port of entry for Chinese vehicles for Peru and South America. Since its inauguration at the end of 2024, Chancay Port, majority owned by China's COSCO Shipping, has become the main exit point for Peru's agri-exports. Peru is the world's number one exporter of blueberries, exporting a record $2.5 billion worth around the world during the 2025-2026 season. The flagship product, famous for its large size and firm texture, is in high demand in China.
9: We have a product of the very highest quality. We have what is currently the most important maritime route from Chancay to China, which generally takes 12 days less. This enables us to have a high quality product that can withstand the journey to the Chinese market.
7: At the other end of the express route, Shanghai is the main gateway for Peruvian fruit into China. Between January and July, the port there received 41,000 tons, accounting for more than 87% of China's total fruit imports from Peru. Dan Collins, CGTN, Lima.
5: Let's get back to those trade talks between the EU and China. And for more on that, we're joined by Klaus Dalaris. He's a distinguished professor of history and international affairs at the University of North Carolina in Chapel Hill. Great to see you again. Welcome to the program.
10: Thank you very much. Pleasure to be here.
5: Well, there's a lot riding on the discussions between the European Union and China, but one thing that appears to be in short supply is optimism that a significant breakthrough can be reached. Bring us up to date on where you think things stand and why no one is expecting anything huge at this point.
10: Well, the negotiations which are taking place in Beijing right now and tomorrow are highly important because both sides need to get together and they need to walk towards each other and arrive at an agreement. And both sides at the moment are very far apart from each other. But that doesn't mean that an agreement cannot be reached. No one really expects an agreement immediately, but at least steps towards an agreement. And I think it is not impossible because both sides, neither China nor the European Union, is really interested in a trade war. They want to cooperate. They want to sell products to each other. But the EU says they want to do that in a fair and balanced way. They don't want to be taken over by Chinese products in the European Union. And right now, for example, six containers come from China to the European Union, while only one container goes from the EU to China. And the EU probably rightly says that that is not balanced. That needs to change.
5: Yeah, that's a glaring difference that you point out there. And China's automotive industry, chiefly EVs, as well as medical supplies and chemical equipment, all really in the crosshairs right now. Talk more about that, the fact that six containers versus one, and the fact that both these entities really realize it's in their best interest to keep talking.
10: Absolutely, not just to keep talking, but to reach an agreement. I think that is the point we are at. You know, of course, they need to talk to get to an agreement, but the European Union is also running out of patience that talking as such doesn't really lead to anything. And of course, both sides are interested in an agreement, as I said. The EU has a 1 billion euro trade deficit with China per day. And the Germans, for example, they lose 15,000 manufacturing jobs every month. And they all say that it's not acceptable anymore. So an agreement needs to be reached. You mentioned hybrid cars, hybrid plug-in cars. That is one of the problems because many of those go from China to the European Union. Right now, there are no particular tariffs on these cars. Straightforward EV vehicles, which are not hybrid, tariffs were imposed in 2024, and much fewer of them arrive from China in the European markets. But hybrid plug-ins, basically the door is open. And as these cars can't really be shipped to the United States anymore because the US imposed high tariffs on these Chinese cars, a lot of them go to the European Union market. And the European Union market is, of course, a huge market for China. And I think that is the reason why China needs to be interested in coming to an agreement, coming to a compromise as well. They don't want to lose that market. And we had that letter published by German Chancellor Merz and French President Macron on Monday. And that letter said that in an extreme case, the European Union market needs to be shut off to competitors, and meant was, of course, China. So China wasn't actually mentioned by name. And right. You don't want to get to that situation because that would be a severe blow to China. China, no doubt, would be retaliating, and we would have the nicest trade wars on our hands. And no side is interested in such a tit-for-tat trade war.
5: And Klaus, you accurately point out that the EU is also rattling the saber about tariffs, and he talked about these car deals moving forward. And just look at what's happened to Germany's major car manufacturers. Their business has simply tanked. Now, one observer calling for both sides to employ what he calls strategic patience at this point. Talk more about that. And agreement could be a very lofty goal, but just staying positive certainly is definitely in the cards if these nations want to move forward.
10: Well, the European Union basically says that they have exercised strategic patience for quite some time, that they are running out of patience. Not because, and one reason why is because they fear the existential deindustrialization of Europe, that most manufacturing companies, most big companies like the car industry will go to the wall because of Chinese competition, that the Europeans will lose the technical capability over the long run to make make these cars, and they fear that is existential. So an agreement needs to be reached. And I think that is not impossible, but it's not really by just being patient and trying to kick the can down the road. It is really to reach an agreement right now during the negotiations in Beijing, because next Thursday we have an important EU meeting,
11: right.
10: And at that meeting in Brussels, they will decide whether or not to impose harsh conditions and tariffs and other very harsh measures on China. And I think we don't want to get to that step. We really want to reach an agreement now. And regarding cars, for example, an agreement could be a limitation on the number of cars coming from China to the European Union. Also, the price level could be agreed upon. There are, you know, quite a few measures which can be taken, but of course it means it takes two to tango. So both sides really need to be prepared to enter into a compromise agreement. But it's not impossible.
11: Klaus, we have less than a minute, and the bottom line remains China sees growth in its exports, and the EU says demand for goods it sends to China just continue to shrink. The EU wants to rebalance trade. Can China embrace that idea?
10: I think in the last resort they have to, because the Chinese model right now relies on export. We know there's low consumption in the Chinese economy at home, so they export basically their prosperity by obtain their prosperity by exporting their products, and that of course goes at the expense of those countries which have to take in these exports. And I think one of the solutions would be that the Chinese restrict their export drive while the Europeans make sure that some exports are acceptable under certain conditions, and then also obtain fair market access in China. So basically, it's a quid pro quo on both sides. And it, as I said before, it is not impossible, but it's very, very difficult because both sides fear they have a lot to lose. And I think that's quite correct. Both the Europeans and the Chinese have a lot to lose if they embark on a trade war. So an agreement, I think, is absolutely necessary. But that is a skill of politicians and of negotiators to actually bring that about. And the current 2 days of negotiations in Beijing are highly important.
11: Okay, we'll see where it goes. Klaus Lareis, always a pleasure. Thanks for that insight. Okay, coming up, U.S. earnings season kicks off in the United States. Plus, markets react to rising oil prices and a tech sell-off. Now a look at what's moving markets, beginning with trade and AI. The World Trade Organization says the AI boom is lifting global trade far more than expected. Thanks to AI investment, the WTO now expects countries to buy and sell about 4% more goods across the borders this year. That is double what it predicted just back in March. The biggest driver, AI infrastructure. Chips and servers made up 47% of global trade growth in the first half of this year. Trade in those goods jumped about 70% from a year ago. But it is not all good news. The WTO says the Middle East war, including disruptions around the Strait of Hormuz, remains a risk to global growth. Now, here in the United States, earnings season is underway, with one beverage giant reporting better than expected results. Oil prices also saw yet another spike, and Treasury yields stayed near 24-year highs. Our Karina Mitchell wraps up this busy day of trading from New York.
12: Yeah, so let's start off with third quarter earnings kicking off on Thursday. PepsiCo out of the gate, delivering a slight beat on both the top and bottom lines. But the company delivered weak guidance as far as profit for the future. And it says it's trying to rebuild brand recognition in the sluggish North American market. And just as consumers are plagued by higher costs across the board, paying more for everything, it seems like, company says it is going to hike prices by 15% this year due to higher input costs. Company also says it brought in nearly $180 million in tariff refunds for the quarter. Oil jitters return, crude climbing following reports the U.S. is considering strike options in Iran ahead of the U.S. midterms next month. Brent topping an eye-watering $105 during the U.S. session, and WTI up over 5% as well. Now, that created volatility in equities and in yields, both the 10 and the 30-year yield hovering near 25-year highs. All of that spelled trouble on Wall Street. On the day, the Dow was up by just 0.1%. The Nasdaq, the big loser, down by over 1% down because of worries when it comes tied to AI. That's despite announcement of large AI investments into AI chips. Investors are worried about all of the cash burn that they're seeing. And also as Amazon unveiled a new lineup of Alexa tablets, the S&P was off by 0.4%. And finally, a chocolate conundrum to tell you about. After facing a $5 million lawsuit, U.S. confectioner Hershey is changing the look of one of its candy wrappers in time for Halloween. It's popular Reese's peanut butter pumpkin candy. That is because a customer sued because the actual candy didn't match the jack-o'-lantern image on the packaging. A federal judge ultimately threw out the case, but just to be safe, Hershey just added a disclaimer that says, quote, carving not on actual product. What a scandal. Karina Mitchell, CGTN, New York.
5: Officials in Australia are investigating ChatGPT maker OpenAI after its AI agents access government websites without authorization. This could be the first known case of AI hacking a government system. The Prime Minister is saying the new legal measures are now on the table. Greg Navarro has that story from Sydney.
13: Australia, are you here to ask for forgiveness?
14: The questions for OpenAI Chief Strategy Officer Jason Kwan began before he even entered an Australian parliamentary inquiry, where he apologized on behalf of the company.
15: Again, I'd like to reiterate that we're sorry for what's happened, and we're here to talk about how we're going to do better for Australia. And it's an important time for AI capabilities, and it's on us to improve what we do.
14: That apology came after Australian Prime Minister Anthony Albanese revealed late last month,
16: I want to update Australians on an incident,
14: that a rogue AI agent had breached a government health website in June.
16: The AI agent accessed both public and non-public files.
14: The government says no personal information was compromised. OpenAI says the agent was being trained when it sought information without permission, but it took weeks to notify Australia's government.
15: The reasoning for why that did not happen is we wanted to understand more of the facts before we spoke to the impacted parties.
17: It's not acceptable at all.
14: University of Sydney Senior Research Associate Rob Nichols says the breach should have been reported immediately.
17: So that responsibility lies with the creator of the agents, not on anybody else. It's no good to say, oh, my robot did it, not me.
18: After Australia launched its own investigation, it found the AI agent had breached several other federal and state websites, including some here in New South Wales.
14: It highlights a new challenge for governments, AI systems increasingly acting on their own. University of Melbourne Professor Toby Murray says governments and businesses need to rethink cybersecurity.
19: To be proactively going out and looking at their systems and identifying which ones are vulnerable and have been left vulnerable for too long, and where further investment is needed.
14: And he says AI companies need to better understand what their systems can do before deploying them.
19: They ought to know exactly how capable those models might be in advance and therefore what dangers they might present when they're doing those evaluations.
14: Australia is now considering mandatory reporting of all AI-related data breaches, a move being closely watched by countries around the world. Both OpenAI, an AI company, Anthropic say they support the idea.
15: I think that the benefit of doing so is that the expectations would be very clear.
14: Australia's parliamentary inquiry is expected to hand down its final report later this month. Greg Navarro, CGTN, Sydney.
5: Just ahead, the U.S. Senate has passed a bill that would reshape college sports, what it could mean for how young athletes get paid. That story next. Welcome back, everyone. Here in the United States, the U.S. Senate has passed a sweeping bill in an effort to regulate college sports. The Protect College Sports Act sets national rules for what athletes can earn from their name, image, and likeness. The bill also lets athletes transfer schools once without penalty. After that, they have to sit out a season. This bill also caps agent fees, guarantees multi-year scholarships, and does extend health coverage after athletes' careers end. Now, critics, including labor groups and some Democrats, say it favors schools over athletes. The bill passed with wide bipartisan support and it now goes to the U.S. House, where its future is a little bit more uncertain. Now, to the Arctic, where nearly 2,000 people from around the world are in Iceland to discuss the region's future. The three-day Arctic Circle Assembly opened Thursday in Reykjavik. Evangelos Sipsas has more on day one.
20: A very heavy agenda, and I have to say that things are heating up quite a lot here in the Arctic, and it's not only because of climate change. We are seeing now that the spotlight is on this part of the world, especially unlocking potential global trade routes, more economic development, but also defense. And security and defense was very high on the agenda, especially on day one, especially when you have major powers such as Russia and the United States who are looking into and putting more into that in this part of the region. Now, we saw that in September there was a pact that was signed between the United States, Greenland, and Denmark. And earlier this week, we saw Rubio coming here, which highlighted the importance of the United States' security, how high security is on the agenda of the United States. But if we go a little bit beyond geopolitics, beyond military, beyond defense, there's a lot of discussions that are taking place of how new opportunities can be unlocked. And as I mentioned, because of the seawater that is melting, the ice from the seawater that is melting here in this part of the world, it's creating new routes, it's creating new economic developments, and it's creating more scientific research between countries. And that's where China comes in. We've seen a great interest of China when it comes to scientific research and providing more of global, creating more in global routes and shrinking the time and the distance between Asia and Europe. But a big question that's lingering here is how can all that be done and at the same time protect the environment? Well, we spoke to one of those Arctic security specialists here and sustainable security specialists on the Arctic region. What he told us is that part of that answer is China and the and more research that China is doing in creating sustainable routes.
21: There is a polar code which determines which ships can travel through the Arctic region, and China, being a responsible major great power, wants to have it happen sustainably so that it minimizes the impact on natural environment.
20: And that's really the message from here in Reykjavik. It's balancing the growing potential of economic development at this part of the world, shrinking those routes between Asia and Europe, but at the same time, doing all that and protecting the environment.
5: Evangelos Sipsas reporting from Reykjavik. Now, Brazil's year leading the UN climate talks is just about over. André Correa do Lagoa presided over COP30 in Belém. Now, in November, he passes the presidency to Turkey at the next summit in Antalya. He spoke with our correspondent, Paulo Cabral, in Sao Paulo.
22: The symbolic gavel was made for one very important moment. Crafted by a Brazilian artist from woods from indigenous land and certified forestry and restored forest, it was handed to Ambassador André Correa do Lago in São Paulo. At the opening of COP31 in Antalya, Turkey, he will pass it on to the next COP president, and with it, the presidency itself. Right after the ceremony, the COP president sat down with CGTN and started by explaining what he believes Belém changed.
23: This is the phase of implementation, as we call. And the phase of implementation was officially declared by the negotiators. Those who implement are not necessarily the governments, it's many other stakeholders. And I think that the COP30, as one has put it, liberated all the other sectors to get more involved in the climate solutions than before COP30.
24: So, 1 year on, are things actually being implemented? Have you seen things actually happening in that sense?
23: For instance, there is an interesting element, is that the United States, the government of the United States, does not participate in the COP, but the American private sector, the American academia, the American civil society participated actively of the action agenda, which is the one that deals with implementation. So implementation opens the door to the participation of all.
24: What about China? What do you expect from China?
23: I think that China is the demonstration that the transition is possible. And China demonstrated that not only in China, but demonstrated also elsewhere, because by reducing the cost of the new technologies, in the case of solar panels, by 95%, it has allowed all the developing countries to embrace this agenda with a completely different circumstance, because the prices are infinitely lower. So China is the country that has been presenting most answers to the fight against climate change. And so I believe that this leadership is more and more evident and continues.
5: That does it for this edition of Global Business. I'm Sean Cable here in Washington, D.C., and for all of us, thanks so much.

0: best military commander is not he who fights 100 battles and wins every one of them. 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Decoding the Art of War will help you understand why there's no art in war and how Sun Tzu stayed undefeatable using the science of war, with fun stories and insightful breakdown of famous battles. 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
1: 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Roundtable, your passport to the heart of China's buzzing society. Pressing issues, lifestyle trends, and impactful policies, we're tackling them head on with wit, wisdom, and a whole lot of fun. 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

0: Some say Chinese is one of the most difficult languages in the world, and learning it is almost impossible.
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1: the grammar.
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0: Only because you're not learning it in the right way. 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We will promise you a difference.
7: Ideas matter. Ideas matter. This is Dialogue.
8: EU Trade Commissioner Maroš Šefčovič is in Beijing for the second China-EU trade and investment consultations. At the same time, the EU is considering a new trade tool modeled on the US Section 301 mechanism. China has called the plan unilateral and protectionist and opened a new anti-dumping probe into European imports. Could this spark broader China-EU trade tensions? And can these ongoing talks ease the risks? Join today's dialogue with Professor Peng Delay, Dean of the School of Law at East China University of Science and Technology, Professor Liu Baocheng from the University of International Business and Economics, and Michele Giraci, former Undersecretary of State for the Ministry of Economic Development of Italy.
9: Thank you for joining us for the discussion. Michele, we'll start with you. We have been hearing tough talks, tough words from the European side over the past week, let's say. And now there's a report the EU is preparing a new tool, basically setting a quota of a 40% threshold for Chinese exports to the EU, modeling the 301, the US 301 practice there. What is the message? What is the signal from the European Union toward trade with China?
10: We must read it according to different lenses. Your audience must never forget that in most cases, the role of the European Union and the Commissioner is not really to improve the economic and trade relationship with other countries or even the economic situation of the citizen of Europe, but rather to invent external monsters against whom they try to play the role of the hero that would then protect Europe from these potential threats. And China is an easy target. So these raising voices that European Union is doing and has been doing against China has pretty much no economic fundamentals, but it's just for the individuals, member of the Commission from Ursula von der Leyen to the Trade Commissioner Šefčovič, to basically pretend that they're trying to help our industry from the unfair competition of Chinese imports. And they do this based on a number of things, some that are true, and some that are not true. It is true that China has a trade surplus with European Union, but they think that having a deficit is damaging for the European Union, and China's surplus is an advantage for China. This is completely not true. There is no economic literature that says the bilateral trade deficit means losses or trade surplus means gains. It's just two countries, in this case, two blocks, China and the European Union, trading goods willingly. European consumers and company buy things from China because they need it for consumer preferences or because they need maybe inputs, raw materials and components for manufacturing industry. So Šefčovič is very smart. He's riding this growing trade deficit that the European Union has against China as an indication that China is hurting our economy. And this is not true. I mean, it is true that we have a trade deficit, but it's not true that the consequence is harmful for us. Then the issue of the 40% tariff that the EU is proposing on Chinese imports is completely, again, made up out of thin air. The proposal is actually, it's not even like the 301 of the US. It's something different. The EU is proposing that for those goods, for the HS codes that China, where China represents at least 40% of the total EU imports, then the EU would like to put some tariff on those products. And this is completely regardless of whether those goods that come into Europe have been

0: subsidized, or if there is unfair competition on the Chinese side, which at least would have some logical ground for imposing tariff. None of that. This is just if the share of Chinese imports into the EU for a specific product exceeds 40%, we impose tariff.
1: Yeah.
0: And this is completely, let's say, wrong, and it will continue to damage our own economy, our own citizens, from whom you know they would try to deprive the choices of having the opportunity to buy from whoever they want. So
1: right.
0: I'm completely against this EU strong stance on China.
1: Bottom, you know, there are a lot of complaints, you know, previously about the EVs, you know, hybrid Chinese autos, and then, you know, rare earths, the trade imbalance, and now it's okay, quota of 40%. Let's focus on the 40% threshold, as Miguel pointed out. Is it, say, in line with WTO rules or practice? It's like, you know, what if the as you said, you know, the Chinese products, simply because they are competitive, it's not about subsidies, not about, you know, like a dumping, but as long as imports is above 40%, tariffs will be automatically imposed on the Chinese goods. It's like you are competitive and you will be punished. Competition somehow is a sin here.
2: Well, you got a point, but I think eternally and fundamentally, EU is under a very serious anxiety when they are seeking for strategic autonomy. And for that, they are about to reduce dependence on other type of suppliers and having their own more or less independent type of a supply chain. But it seems that their approach is really deviating from that type of goal, because right now, yes, China contributes roughly 23% of the total imports of EU as the largest exporter. And also during the first half of this year, there has been quite a significant surge. Well, the trade imbalance is really something, as our previous guest said, it's something that's not really being questioned in terms of the fairness. But the key lies in the whether there's going to be a fair trade, meaning that EU is now has been using a lot of the conventional measures like anti-dumping, countervailing, etc. Now, with quite a surge, not to mention the competitiveness of the Chinese exports, we are looking for a sort of a new tools to be able to restrict such sort of export momentum from China. But, you know, this is totally against the WTO rule, because the threshold trigger, 40% or 50%, that does not really stand itself, you know, as really a fair trade practice. So I do not think this is really very realistic. It's something on the paper proposed by some academics combined with certain politicians. I do not think that the EU as a total can go so far as to engage in such a sort of discriminative practices.
1: Delay, you know, from Shanghai, what's your view on this EU being like a toughing up against China, you know, threatening? If you look at some of the political figures, I think, you know, French President Macron and the German Chancellor Merz, they are talking about, they're asking for like a kill switch, you know, somehow they can switch off the markets from Chinese export there. And what's behind such attitudes, such rhetoric, you know, what they are trying to achieve here?
3: Okay, thank you. So as we know, the trade negotiator both sides gathering in Beijing for the second meeting within the TIC. So TIC means Trade and Investment Consultation Mechanism, which was launched in June this year. So generally, the TIC cover four topics. The first one is trade and investment balance, and the second one is export control, and the third one is intellectual property, and finally is the WTO reform. So why, you know, the trade negotiator gathering in Beijing, I think it's mainly focused on the first one, the trade deficit, you know, the trade investment balance. As you said, the EU may adopt the 301, like to switch off the market, but as Professor Liu said, may violate the WTO rules. So as we know, for the traditional trade remedy, generally we have like anti-dumping measures, countervailing measures, and safeguard. So, for example, if EU or member of the EU find some Chinese measures violate the WTO rules, they can bring China to the WTO. So I think if it used 301, so it will violate the MFN principle in the WTO.
1: Mm-hmm. Well,
2: I think, okay. Anti-dumping and countervailing, they require a lot more efforts because it requires a lot more investigation, a lot more debate, and also you have to prove the injury. Now,
3: because,
2: very simplistic approach of, you know, of a threshold trigger will give them more of the leverage to deal with trade issues. But again, this is really deviating from the tradition for bilateral relationship negotiation, and also deviating from the basic rules, not only WTO, basic or even regional integrity rules. So that's something unrealistic.
1: Something unrealistic. Miguel, you know, it reminds me of like in the 1990s, you know, early 2000s probably, on the Chinese streets, you did see a lot of cars from European countries, in particular Germany, German brands. And there was no complaint from the Chinese side, no complaint of overcapacity of auto production from the European side. And China is simply, has been simply working hard to improve its, let's say, capacity to produce and, you know, to be more innovative while focusing on, let's say, this electric EVs and they made it. And they have been successful in that. And while blaming and pointing finger at China, the EU seems somehow fails to mention their own lack of capacity in a sense, blaming China overcapacity. For example, the lack of investment probably in innovation, or the exorbitant rate of prices of energy, or regulatory burden inside the EU. So is the EU, in a sense, not that competitive with the Chinese side? And somehow that's probably not convenient for politicians to point that out?
0: I think it's important to separate two things, very important. In Europe, in the continent of Europe, we have very good companies. They made very good, excellent products, including Italian, German, French. Any country has its own great companies. And they, I think they would be able, these companies, to compete face-to-face with Chinese, Indian, Vietnam manufacturers, because these companies are driven by innovation. They understand that they need to invest. They understand that the other people around the world are waking up. They are, you know, becoming big players in their own sector. So they have the push to innovate. This is the individual companies. Then we have the European Union, the thing that lives in Brussels, made up by Ursula von der Leyen, the commissioner. And you are correct, the European Union is working against these good and innovative companies inside the European industrial environment with the regulation forcing transition to the green, where we are not ready to do that, going around the world doing trade wars with China, with Vietnam, and with many other countries, therefore limiting the space of action of this company that, I repeat and I emphasize, would like to do business and would be able to do business if they were outside of the European Union straight jacket. In addition to this, I have to say, because I know some of them personally, the individuals running the European Union are not, say, the most recognized worldwide expert in their areas of interest. And therefore, they make continuous mistakes, like the one I mentioned, thinking the trade deficit is bad. They are not. They do not excel in a diplomatic language. Just a few minutes ago, the European Union has issued a document that basically asks China to stop trading or supporting Russia because of the war in Ukraine. Why would you ask China to do that? And do not forget, and then I stop, the European Union a long time ago has published a white paper declaring China a systemic rival. Bravo. Now, in negotiation and in international politics, there is two scenarios. Either China is not a systemic rival and therefore the European Union should not say this, or China is indeed

0: a systemic rival, in which case still the European Union should not say it. They should instead silently, quietly try to develop their own industry against this potential rival instead of announcing it. You know, armies do not announce that they're going to attack. They try to prepare for the war. I'm doing an emphasis, of course, in the military sphere, but here we're talking about trade wars or competition, which, of course, does not involve the military. The European Union should be silent and develop domestic industry in many sectors, semiconductor, electric vehicles, without making any announcement and without going out on the media, creating frictions with other countries. And that's exactly what China has been doing. You mentioned this presence of BMW, Mercedes cars in China about 20 years ago. China did not complain. What did China do? Silently, quietly, the same for Huawei and semiconductor company, developed their own excellences in those industrial sectors, allowing imports of cars, which has helped develop the Chinese consumer taste for maybe advanced manufacturing. At the time, German cars were superior, together maybe with the Japanese ones. In the meantime, developing the Chinese consumer taste has created the demand that then has been met on the other, the left hand is the demand, and the right hand is the supply that the Chinese government has managed to create and now has, you know, contributed to the development of EV companies that are probably the best in the world, and the same for technology. So I think the China model of allowing competition, learn, compete, develop, and become good is the way to do it. Silently, quietly, without announcing, like China didn't do, Germany is a systemic rival because we buy some BMW. So we have many, many serious problems at the European Union that need to be addressed, but I'm afraid it is a structural, dysfunctional organization.
1: About, on one hand, they are complaining about overcapacity from China, but when it comes to, say, the cotton linter material used for shells, you know, the European Union provide for the Ukrainian side, and 70% of them are from the Chinese side. There's no complaint about that. And also rare earths. I mean, China is in its dominant position globally. There's no complaint about the Chinese supply of rare earths. You know, overcapacity. What are they talking about here?
2: Well, if you talk about overcapacity, now let's say, well, how many European Union companies are in China to contribute to such a sort of a overcapacity? You know, we have roughly, you know, 30,000 EU companies that have been in China and working with Chinese partners and also penetrating into the Chinese marketplace. So historically, when China joined WTO, most of the Chinese industries were in a disastrous type of positions when we really ushered in so many companies to engage with China. And they have also merged and acquired so many Chinese companies and so many brands. And then China was able to be to manage its own the maneuverability for its industrial growth. It's more, you know, there to support the Chinese companies to grow stronger. And nowadays, you can see that the Uber is now also diminishing. The Amazon is diminishing because of the rising competition from the Chinese companies as a fair play of the marketplace. So now when they really talk about overcapacity, now, you know, China does not really force any country to be able to buy the made in China. It's really the commercial decision made by those, you know, importers and distributors. And also in the end, it's really the consumers. So it's really the competitiveness that's there. But what is really at the stake is really whether there's a fair way. And what they are complaining is the ill transparency of the Chinese policy, and also the type of the implicit type of subsidies that Chinese companies may enjoy in terms of the government procurement, land concession, not to mention some of the financial support. But through my research, most of the Chinese subsidies are either explicit or implicit. It's really very much in conformity with the permissible part.

0: of the WTO rules. So, you know, I think China's growth, you know, from a sort of very difficult situation with foreign competition with China, and now to be a rising star, actually, particularly in the manufacture and innovation sector, is something that can be seriously considered as a benchmark as how EU can really repair itself and revive its competitiveness instead of, you know, throwing blames onto other nations.
1: Delay here, you know, let's assume the European side will impose some kind of restrictive measures on the Chinese export of products. I mean, can protectionism solve Europe's competitiveness problem or lack of competitiveness? And what will be the cost of Europe's de-risking from the Chinese manufacturing here?
2: Okay, well, as I mentioned before, for example, if like EU adopt like the anti-dumping measures or some restrictive measures, some requirement, I mean, for example, for the anti-dumping, as Professor Liu said, we have like injury. And so also there is a link and dumping and injury. So EU, if adopt 301, I think it also have meet some requirements. So the 40% has no legal basis. So it cannot be the legal basis to adopt this tool. And of course, if EU adopt this restrictive instrument, so the consumer of EU cannot enjoy the Chinese good products. So for you mentioned the overcapacity actually in the WTO public forum, some topic focus on this issue, and some Chinese scholar make some explanation on the overcapacity because different country have different comparative advantage for their industries. Yeah, so I think it is if EU adopt the instrument, it will be a controversy.
1: Yeah, at least I mean a controversy there, of course. And then say Miguel, now the both sides, the trade commissioner of the European Union is in Beijing to talk to the Chinese side. You know, what do you expect? You know, what's probably any, you know, a balanced approach from both sides so we can say paper over the difference and continue the trade cooperation? Or are we expecting something worse than that? And there will be even, you know, the talk of trade war or impose of tariffs or retaliation from the Chinese side?
3: I think China over the last couple of years has changed the strategy against the countries that have unilaterally first imposed tariff on Chinese goods. In the past, China was a little bit, you know, letting it go and almost pretend to forget it. Now, since Trump Liberation Day, China has always matched one for one, or pretty much always, any measure done by other countries. So I would expect this strategy to continue because it seems that has yielded some results. So if the European Union insists on this 40%, China will and should basically reiterate against the European Union with similar measures. Because I want to give the audience a very simple example. This 40% rule of a supplier is really based on nothing. You know, I buy coffee only from Starbucks, okay? So Starbucks represent 100% of my supply of coffee.
1: Right.
3: What do I do? Do I go to Starbucks and say, oh, now you need to buy some of my research analysis to rebalance the trade? No, I'm a willing buyer. I can switch to another supplier. But before doing that, I can even try to make coffee by myself at home. And this is what the European Union should do. Instead of focusing on raising voices, they should try to develop domestic champions. But the structure of the 27 countries with no common fiscal, with no common financial system and redistribution of taxes makes it pretty much impossible, because also when Mr. Šefčovič is today in Beijing trying to negotiate tariff for European exports into China, the Chinese will ask, I emphasize, Mr. Šefčovič, which product should China lower its tariffs on? The German cars or the Italian luxury goods or the French perfumes or the Dutch

0: electro lithography machines, and he would not be able to answer this, because if China then agrees to lower tariff on, let's say, German cars, there would be benefit only for German manufacturers, not for the other 27 countries. So this is what I mean when I say it's a structurally dysfunctional organization that, because he has the power to negotiate trade on behalf of the 27 members, it cannot make all 27 members happy. It can make happy a couple of them and the other 25 unhappy. And this is this creates imbalances within the industrial structure of the European Union itself.
1: Bo Cheng, last words, you know, 1 minute. Even let's say China agrees to buy more from the European Union. But the European Union is not really in the mood of exporting more. For one example, like ASML, ASML, the lithography, you know, they are refusing to sell the machines to the Chinese side. Is that, I mean, just one case, but it shows like the problems probably also with the trade issue from the European side.
2: Yeah, I think the trade imbalance is something that's very normal if they are driven by the real competitiveness through a market mechanism. But I think what China can really be more proactive in terms of the offering a more stable market access to EU and see how they can really respond with that.
1: Okay.
2: And then,
1: all right. We have to stop there. Thank you, Bo Cheng, Miguel, and Dilly, for your time and insights.
3: From north to south, east to west, people in China are chasing their dreams and leaving their mark. Want to know how they beat the odds and made a difference? Footprints brings you the true life stories of their journeys.
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7: 您现在收听的是中国国际广播电台。
8: Now's the news. I'm Tianlu.The World Trade Organization has sharply raised its global trade outlook for the year, despite ongoing conflict in the Middle East. Under its October forecast, goods trade volume could grow 3.9% in 2026, well above the 1.9% projected in March. Demand for artificial intelligence-related products helped offset the blow from the Iran war-induced energy crisis. Trade in AI-enabling goods has outpaced overall growth, jumping 67% in the first half of the year. The WTO is less confident about services as the Middle East conflict hit regional travel and tourism and pushed up fuel costs worldwide. The EU's trade chief is in Beijing for talks. The Chinese Foreign Ministry says Beijing believes open cooperation and equal talks on trade disputes are beneficial for Beijing and Brussels. China hopes Europe will work with it to settle concerns and keep trade ties sound and steady. Li Shuang has more from Beijing.
9: China's Commerce Minister Wang Wentao met with the EU Trade Commissioner Maros Shevchovich. They are expected to co-chair the second round of talks under the China-EU Trade and Investment Consultation Mechanism, and preparations are underway. Now, the mechanism itself was launched at the first ministerial meeting in June in Brussels, and the two sides agreed to meet once or twice a year, and four areas are on the agenda: trade and investment, balance, export controls, intellectual property rights, and WTO reform. Now, China's Ministry of Commerce says China and the EU are already engaged in multiple rounds of consultations, and China has called for the two sides to maintain their positioning as stable and balanced key trading partners.
8: China's central bank says it remains committed to letting market forces play a decisive role in determining the renminbi exchange rate. In a policy statement on the yuan exchange rate, the People's Bank of China says it operates a managed floating exchange rate regime with no preset target levels. The bank also stresses that China has no need or intent to gain competitive advantages through currency devaluation. It points out that China's export growth is driven by industrial competitiveness, not currency weakness. The PBOC has also pushed back on blaming exchange rates for other countries' structural problems, saying such blame amounts to shifting responsibility and dodging accountability.The China-Laos Railway has handled more than 20.7 million metric tons of import and export goods since opening in 2021. The total value of these goods has exceeded 100 billion yuan. The railway has operated more than 25,000 international freight trains. It now connects China with 19 countries and regions.U.S. Envoy Steve Witkoff and Jared Kushner will reportedly meet Ukrainian representatives on Friday in Miami. They will discuss ideas for a unified proposal aiming to end the conflict in Ukraine. The U.S. team will include representatives from the White House National Security Council and the Treasury Department, national security advisors from Britain, France and Germany, as well as NATO and EU officials will also take part. The talks will cover Ukraine's security guarantees and post-war economic plans. Iranian President Masoud Pezeshkian and Russian President Vladimir Putin have discussed strengthening bilateral economic cooperation. During a meeting in Turkmenistan, the two leaders called for closer cooperation in energy, agriculture, transport, and trade.U.S. President Donald Trump says the United States will not attack Iran before the November the 3rd midterm elections while describing ongoing talks with Tehran as productive. Trump also says a U.S. blockade of Iran will remain in place.German Chancellor Friedrich Merz and British Prime Minister Andy Burnham have formalized the ratification of the Kensington Treaty, pledging closer cooperation in technology, space and security. The agreement aims to strengthen bilateral ties in foreign and defense policy, economic development, research and innovation, as well as people-to-people exchanges. And that's the news. I'm Tian Lu.
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11: This is Roundtable.
12: You've scrubbed your back with it, washed your dishes with it, and maybe even worn it on your feet. But here's what nobody tells you. That weird, scratchy plant is a multi-billion dollar industry. In one county in Hubei, luffa isn't just a crop, it's a supply chain, a job creator, and a passport to overseas markets, all starting from a single vine. So how big is China's luffa's business really? And how does a humble gourd end up in your shower and someone else's paycheck? The luffa economy, coming up on the show today.Coming to you from our studios in Beijing, this is Roundtable. I'm Steve Hatherley. Thank you very much for being with us today. And for the show, I'm with Feifei and CGTN reporter Yu Bokun. First up, well, you may have used a luffa today. As a matter of fact, I know I did before I came to work. Body scrubs, shoe insoles, things to wash your dishes. I watched videos this morning, too, where a lady was making a dress.Out of a loofah. There's so many DIY projects on the internet, handbags, you name it. And we're going to dive into the loofah industry today. Feifei is here and we have a special guest. Yu Bogun is here. We've invited Bogun because she's going to share all of her experiences about a recent trip that she took where she learned all about the loofah. Well, first of all, hello and thank you for being here.
13: Thank you for inviting me.
12: And it must have been a really cool experience. Was that a first for you to learn all about the loofah?
13: Yeah, it was the first time for me to go to that county to learn to see the loofah, not the kind of that we see in the grocery shop, but the one that for to make into the sponge. It's the first time.
12: Really cool. We're going to be learning a lot today.
14: Exactly, because when it comes to loofah, I think the first thing on my mind
8: is that that's one of my favorite vegetable, because when we're talking about loofah, in Chinese we call that siguā. Yeah. It's a very common stir-fried dish in all across China, I think. It's the size

0: of about a cucumber, about this long. Yeah. And the shape is, looks also like a cucumber. It's just the color is a little bit lighter green. But when it comes to the product that Bo Kun was traveling for, I think it's somewhat different.
1: It's different. We're not talking about the Yang Lu Fa that we cooked with, like you said before, but those kind of industrial variety, which are specifically grown for is fiber inside. So I got a chance to join the farmers and on the ground to pick up or harvest those Lu Fas.
2: And it was a lot more difficult than you anticipated.
1: Yeah, it's much more difficult because they're hanging on the vine, so you got to go inside the trellis, and the trellis are very low, so you need to bend down all the way into the land.
2: Climbing into the forest almost.
1: Mm. And those Lu Fas are, like I said, not like the young Lu Fas in the grocery shop. They're long, like a meter long. And
2: so this is a climbing vine in the cucumber family. Mm. You eat it when it's in its younger stages. Mm-hmm. You said it's about cucumber length
0: size,
2: long.
0: Yeah, this long.
2: And when they get more mature, that's when they dry out. And that's when the fibers inside become useful for making things like shoe insoles and shower scrubs and things like that. I too was watching educational videos on the loofah this morning, and I didn't realize that because what I was confused about, I got it when it's young and you can cut it and you can stir fry it and eat it, but I didn't realize that it's part of the natural life cycle of the loofah to naturally dry out, and the plant stops giving the loofah itself water at some point.
1: Reset.
2: Yeah, so this is just a whole part of the life cycle of the loofah to get to that point where it becomes, when you look at it in its picking stage, I guess, Bogun, you would know about this, it looks like it's almost dead or rotten at that point, but it's not. That's when it becomes quite useful.
1: Yeah. It's not that like as fresh as we see like a greeny, no. Mm. I got to join the farmers to pick those Lu Fas, and the whole process, like you said, to make into sponge is interesting, very interesting. So it's not like you just cut it out and just hang in there and dry them. You need to cut it out and put it into the water channel that they built, and there's a tons of loofah in there. I need to soak it for 1 or 2 days. The point is
2: One or 2 days.
1: Yeah, yeah. Oh. So the point is to peel off the outer layer of the loofahs, and it's hard when you pick it freshly picked the loofah because it's the outer layer is like hard and crispy. So you need to soak it in the water and then become softer, and then you take it out. And the fun part is when you think of peeling loofah, it's not like you're peeling a banana or apple. You need to take them and beat them on the ground hard. Yeah.
0: It's a good distressing process.
1: exactly. And remember, it's not like those little loofah we were talking about. It's like 1 meter long, 3 kilograms heavy.
2: So 3 kilograms.
1: Yeah. You're going to beat them really hard and then peel off the outer layer.
2: So loofah farmers must be in pretty good shape.
1: Exactly.
0: It's a workout session for you.
2: Yeah. Yeah.
1: And they told me, one of the farmers told me that he can like process this loofah or peel the loofah for more than 100 a day.
2: 100 a day.
1: Exactly.
2: Experts in their field. I don't know about you, Feifei, but when I hear about a loofah, I think, maybe a small farm behind someone's house and it's kind of a DIY hobby type thing? No, this is a global business and it generates a lot of jobs and a lot of money.
0: Exactly, especially here in China. I think we have some numbers here that China now grows more than 2 million mu, which is a Chinese unit for land area, which is about roughly 1/15 of a hectare. So we're growing that much of loofah annually, and that annual output value exceeding 13 billion yuan, which is roughly 2 billion US dollars.
2: Huge industry.
0: Yes, it's not something that my grandma used to grow in her garden just for fun. Mm. And she also used to make like dish scrubbers out of the loofah she grew herself.
2: Your grandma was a DIY loofah-er.
0: Yeah, I think she's the guru of the loofah sponges in the world. But that loofah she grew is much smaller. It's not what Bo Kun described, a meter long.
1: Yeah.
0: It's much smaller. And also when it comes to the fiber, it breaks a lot. Like when we are using that sponge she DIY'd herself, it probably won't only last like for a month and then she need to throw them away.
2: So that, Bogun, is because not all loofahs are created equal, correct? Some of the varieties are

0: better for creating products that will last for a longer time.
1: Exactly. The one that we see in Huangmei is called Yongyo Y Tap. So that's, first of all, it produces a lufa much longer for the industrial variety. And the second, it has a higher yields compared to the vegetable that we eat normally on a daily basis.
0: Mm-hmm. So then the fiber, once it's in its prepared state, can be turned into a lot of different things. Some of those things you've brought, are those your own personal items that you've brought with you?
1: Yeah, I want to show it because you can't imagine, like we were talking about like bath scrubber. Mm. And there's more than one possibility. Once they're sent into the factory, they will clean them, cut them, press them, and made into different kind of product. And that's where you see this whole thing is not about growing lufa or growing one kind of vegetable. It's about making this agriculture goods into a consumer product. And that's why I bring different kind of the product. They made, this is a brush that you can brush the bottle, because once you add a handle to it, it makes it more practical and adds more value into that.
0: So this is for washing
1: bottle.
0: Washing bottles. Okay, cool.
2: What about long ones?
1: This is for like scrub your
2: bag.
1: Yeah.
2: I think this is the one that got really popular overseas. They're using this as a sponge.
0: I've seen this numerous times on different videos on the internet, and I've seen them in showers before. I know that my sisters were big fans of these, and I, when I was young, thought, oh, okay, I'll try this out. Now, when I tried it out, and you know, if you
2: would you recommend
0: your skin,
2: it?
0: Rub your skin with this, I was like, why? Why? Why is this popular? Didn't know you're supposed to soak it.
2: Yeah. After it's soaked in the water for a while, it softens. And then that is when you can use that in your shower or dish scrubber.
0: I mean, isn't this so cool, though? This is literally the inside of a vegetable that when it's young, you eat it. And when it's old, you put strings on it and wash your body with it. It's so unique in that sense. I can't think of anything else.
2: I've never tried a lufa in the shower before.
0: Oh, really?
2: Yeah. Only used them to do the dishes.
0: And it's got the ropes on both ends.
1: It's easy to use.
2: So that's the whole point of processing is that after the farmers grow the lufas, they peel them and then send them to maybe another industrial base.
1: Exactly.
2: And the manufacturers then will design and add all the different parts.
0: Well, let's talk about this one first and then I have a couple of questions. That looks like a dog toy or a cat toy.
1: Yeah, there's a lot of like product, the scrubber and shoe and so on. There's one possibility that I've never think of. This is a pet toy for dog.
2: True toy?
1: Yeah, exactly. Mm-hmm. A lot of people would buy this for their pets because first of all, it's cute. You have to admit it. And second of all, it's natural and biodegradable. So it would be safe for their pet to chew it or play with that.
0: So in its original state, it would be like maybe a little bit too harsh for the pet. So would you, as a pet toy, would you soak this as well?
1: I don't think so.
0: Oh, they can
2: they have their saliva.
0: Just like that.
2: They soak it in their saliva.
0: Maybe good for the office.
2: Yes.
0: Hang on to this one myself. Okay, so I want to ask, the shower one, for example, the product that we just saw, compared to when you're peeling the lufa itself, what type of process is it from start to sale? What kind of, you said sent to a factory for further refinement. What are the steps before we get to the final product?
1: Well, I didn't get a chance to go to the plant itself, but the local farmers told me once they're dry, they were sent to the plant and then they will clean them again to take out the seed inside and they cut them and price them and sew them into a different kind of product and then export to other cities or other countries around the world.
0: So therefore, what we were holding in our hands there is pretty close to the product that comes out of the vegetable
2: plant.
0: Out of the plant, vegetable gourd in the cucumber family when you cut it off the vine.
1: It's not that different. I think it's pretty similar. And the point is that the price, like when you saw the raw material, the lufa that you peel off and dry it, and then compared to the one that you process it and sell it, the prices can jump more than 5 times. Mm-hmm. I think that's the whole point why they're doing this.
0: And that's how you get to a multi-billion-dollar industry.
2: Yeah, exactly.
0: The seeds, you mentioned the seeds. Now, I don't know how many seeds are inside a lufa, but those can be processed into a cooking oil, correct?
1: No, some of that.

0: And also loofah can, like, it can make into a cosmetics, because they say like loofah water is good for your skin.
1: Oh, really?
0: Yeah, I didn't try that, but I'm looking forward to it.
2: So a lot of byproducts and can actually
0: exactly,
2: be produced yeah. from this cucumber / gourd plant or vegetable.
1: Yeah, so the product is obviously very versatile. The area that you visited in Hubei province, mm-hmm. What were your thoughts on the area itself? Is it a region that the loofah kind of dominates the industry in terms of job production and local markets and local shops and things like that?
0: Well, it is a major industrial in the region, but it's just getting started, because before that, farmers in Huanggang or Huamei County, they're growing soybeans, but soybeans is not as... the output is not as higher as loofahs. So there's a cooperation between Huanggang City and Ningbo City. They call it Shanhai Xiezuo, which means mountain and sea cooperation. And that's one of the reasons the loofah industry started in Huamei City, where I visited. Because, you know, Huamei, the place I visit, is an inland in Hubei province, where it has abundant farmland, rural workforce and agricultural resources. Whereas in Ningbo, the cooperation city, it's an eastern coastal city. It has a lot of export capacities, manufacturing capacity, and also business network. So the point to connect those two cities is to want to use both of their strengths together to build an industry. In this case, the loofah industry.
1: Mm. Yeah. And it's not just Hubei, right? In Henan province, they have their own loofah industry as well. In Changcheng, the loofah industry there supports 3,000 jobs. It raised the per capita annual income by more than 10,000 yuan for local farmers. So it's obviously a worthwhile venture for these farmers. And you mentioned, you know, going from soybeans to the loofah. Mm-hmm. Local farmers saw an opportunity for a changeover and they took advantage of it.
2: Yeah, and also when it comes to the city of Ningbo, I think it's also very interesting that we need to sort of mention that is Ningbo has one of the largest ports in China as well. And I think the reason that the city of Huanggang in Hubei, which is basically in central China, and then along the Yangtze River go to that Ningbo city, which on the coastal area in Zhejiang province. So they are sort of giving their own perks and advantages for their cooperation. So Huanggang can provide the loofah or maybe something else, the tourism as a spillover product of that loofah industry. And then the Ningbo people coming from Ningbo can give out the networks, opinions. I think when it comes to the design of what overseas consumers really want, I think that's what Ningbo can contribute. And also when it comes to exporting them to outside of China, I think loofah products are really popular these days internationally. Exactly. So they are the link. That's why they're calling it the mountain sea cooperation, right?
0: Perfect.
2: So that's, I think, is kind of taking advantage of both sides here. Yeah. But I'm also wondering, to make that transition, as Steve mentioned, from soil beans to loofah, that's a big change, isn't it, when it comes to the farmers?
0: Yeah, exactly. So I want to go back a little, because you mentioned the cooperation between the two cities. So because Ningbo has more money in terms of like GDP, economic development. And the point is, between this cooperation is not simply for providing financial assistance to the Hubei province. It's about more about providing technical support and helping the farmers to know how this industry will help them to grow more, and also to import or give them more knowledge about the whole like system and cooperation. And there's one guy that I want to mention. His name is Sheng Jiangbing. He's the head of the Ningbo Hubei Commerce. And he's also was born in Hubei province in Huamei County. So I went there and talked to, how did you talk to the farmers to want them to transform from growing soybean and to the luffa. And he says it's like, it's not as simple as he thought, because he walked me through a lot of the details about growing luffas, like what kind of fertilizer he would use, how much yields he's expecting, and how did he start this whole industry. And I thought, he just go on and on and on. I thought, you know so much about this. You must have been dedicated into this agriculture sector for a long time. And he said, no, I started my business in Ningbo as a chemical businessman. And the point I went there is because, first of all, I was native in the Huangmei counties. I want to contribute to my hometown. And the second, I want to help my people in my hometown to earn more money. And that's the reason he started this business in Huangmei County.
1: And that is a successful business because the products are distributed domestically, but they're also distributed to international markets, Feifei, as you mentioned. So the Ningbo port infrastructure allows business exports to send out the products to different countries like Korea, very close by, but also far away places like the European Union. The local project's annual output, and this is really impressive, surpassed 60 million yuan. That's about $9 million. So again, back to the point, this is big business. It takes a lot of coordination. And I guess it starts with the farmers because they are the ones who are growing the product in the first place.
2: Exactly. I have never traveled to this particular counter before, but I've traveled to other villages and I know farmers themselves can be very price sensitive. Like even 2 yuan differences would mean a lot to them. Will in sort of have a big impact on their decision making. But I think the reason they're willing, one of the reasons at least, they're willing to make this transition from growing soybeans for maybe decades long of history to now growing a new different kinds of vegetable, is that they can see that in their income.
0: It's profitable.
2: Yes, I have a set of numbers here. The local villagers earn income from this kind of industry exceeding 3,000 yuan by working in field management or processing factories. And the local planting base also plans to further expand on the area size. And I think the farmers themselves are seeing this transition makes economic sense. So I'm willing to jump in. But I think there are maybe some more stories that Bo Kun can share on exactly what they experienced and saw on the daily basis.
0: Yeah. So for local farmers, it's not only about harvesting luffa and they sell the luffa, and they can also lease out their land and they can receive the rental income every year. That's another income for them. So it's like win-win for not only the government but also for the farmers in the county. And also the Sheng Jiangbing, he told me there's a huge luffa fiber industry park is under construction now.
1: A luffa fiber
0: industrial park.
1: Interesting.
2: So they're making these fibers into more things.
0: Exactly. And then just can make them inside the county. That's the whole supply chain is in the county. Make it more efficient.
2: And also creating more jobs.
0: Exactly. And that industrial park is worth invested by 300 million yuan or about $45 million. And once it's complete, the first phase would cover about 40 hectares and is about to churn out about 90 tons of luffa fiber every year. And I asked him, what does it mean, like those numbers? And he means it will provide more than 600 jobs for local farmers. So I think it has a bright future for this luffa industry.
1: Have they taken advantage of e-commerce yet, I wonder, in the area? Because every time we talk about a region or a county in China, you know, a developing area, one of the first things we talk about or learn about is that the county is online now and they're, you know, you've got these older farmers sometimes put the camera propped up.
0: Live
1: streaming and selling their goods. Have they done that too?
0: Well, so far at this phase, not yet, because now the industrial park is not completed. They have to ship all the luffa industry to Ningbo. So in Ningbo, they have the e-commerce or live streaming and the whole package to sell that. But he said that once the construction part is complete, it will have everything that you would need to export.
1: Then bring in the tourists. That's what will happen next, right?
2: And also, I think another interesting idea would be, live, I think also very popular these days on social media, is live streaming the fields as it is. Because I don't think a lot of people realize how big Lufa, the gourd or the cucumber land itself is. Like Bokun described, it's about 1 meter long. It's like, it's almost as tall as me, the product itself. And it's also very heavy to carry, right?
0: You want to try that?
2: Yeah, so I think a lot of people will get curious. For the things they saw about this size is actually produced from something completely
0: different.
2: And there's also a vine plant is also something a lot of people don't know as well.
1: Let's talk about sustainability, because that's one of the major selling points, I guess, of these types of products is that, you know, for consumer confidence these days, 2026, everybody wants to know where their product comes from, and they want to know that it's not doing much damage to the environment. And this works very well with the Lufa.
0: It's totally environmental, because during the whole process, I see no synthetic materials added in that. We can see it yourself. It's just, there's at least there's a color on it for most of the goods. Yeah, for most of the goods, it's just a natural color from the Lufa. And it's very simple process. You can even make that in home. Like you said, you watch it on TV, but just not mass produced. But yeah, it's very environmental friendly.
2: Yeah, and I think that's also one of the reasons why these kind of Lufa sponges or Lufa products got really popular online internationally. I mean, I think the reason is that people are realizing that a lot of the sponge we used to use is made of something plastic related, and it's not very environmental friendly. But when it comes to this kind of very natural biodegradable products, it is something 100% natural. And that's why I think we have a lot of short video viral clips of Lufa from, I think a lot of people didn't realize they were grown and produced in China, but were sold in another country, for example, in the United States. And I think the hashtag on TikTok, Lufa, has more than 20,000 posts about people sharing their experiences of, yes, using this kind of products. And then, Steve, you also saw people growing their own loofahs in their own gardens and trying to DIY products of themselves.
1: My favorite video that I saw this morning, I might try this if I can ever figure out how to grow my own. The person took the flattened out loofah and then put a bar of soap in the middle of it and then attach string around the outside and then pulled the string tight so that the loofah is now completely surrounding the bar of soap. So the bar of soap is on the inside. So all you have to do is put it under the water and then rub it. And then the soap is inside the loofah. So then you just use it in the shower like that.
2: Oh.
1: Kind of genius, right?
2: Yeah. And creates foam at the same time.
1: Yes.
0: Everybody can do that.
2: Yeah.
1: Exactly. All right. So from what you've learned, Bokun, then what do you think is next for the industry? What feelings did you get from that after speaking with the farmers and learning about it?
0: Oh, well, I think I want to take my friends and families to go to that farm, to go to land, to experience that. Not only to see how this Lufa turned into the final product, but see like how China can like grow this industry in a little county that you never heard of. It's just amazing. I think it will attract a lot of tourists in the future.
2: Yeah, I think so as well. I think a lot of people didn't realize the process of establishing such cooperation partnership between two different cities. I mean, when it comes to the city of Huanggang in central China and the city of Ningbo, for instance, we're talking about today in eastern China, the cultures, geographical differences are vast. So being to establishing that link, and then how do they figure out growing Lufa in this particular county also comes with a lot of help and cooperation support coming from, for example, the city of Ningbo, because I think across China, we have many, many similar partnerships.
0: Replicate the model.
2: Yeah, they will, for example, ask experts coming to that village or county in the first phase to survey the area and seeing, based on the climate, based on the local culture and geography and landscape, what kind of products can really prosper in this particular area? And then they can start to cultivate a particular variety, like in this case it's called Yungwai type loofah, which is completely different from what my grandmother used to grow. And then the industry can become a possible future for the villagers.
1: I think getting young people involved too is important. And we hear this sometimes about young people leaving their hometown and going off to university somewhere else in China, learning what they learn, and then coming back and applying what they've learned, applying their new skills. There's a young entrepreneur by the name of Yang Shujuan, who returned to her hometown after college graduation. And she did that because she wanted to start a business. And her

0: This area of the country, this county in Hubei, would this be a place that people would visit?
1: Yes.
0: Typically, I mean, without the loofah story, but just is it a place where people go for tourism? Otherwise,
1: for Huangmei County itself, it's not popular. But for Huanggang City, which the city is more like tourism attracted, but this little county, no, I don't think so. Because when I went there, I don't see a lot of tourists. Most of the people are just farmers who stay in home or grow their groceries. Mm.
2: So they may go to Huangmei County in the future one day.
0: I think so. Yeah. Well, look at, remember this, we did the story about the grandpa who was growing his gourds. And then all of us, where was that?
2: In Shaoxing. Yeah.
0: And all of a sudden, everybody wanted to come and see. And it turned into a little bit of a headache. So maybe the county will learn from that and put some
1: Instagrammable spot.
0: Yeah. Put some infrastructure in place. They say, too, that one of the next directions for the loofah industry could be health and wellness. Mm-hmm. Now, that's not something that we typically think about. Mm-hmm. But what types of products are we talking about there if we're talking health and wellness?
1: Well, for one, is that, as I mentioned before, or as a cosmetic, Cheng Jiaoming told me that he is planning to march into that sector because like cosmetics has more value added into the product and he can sell more price just from this vegetable. So I think that's one of the direction that he's going to aim for in the future. For other health product so far.
2: And I think in traditional Chinese medicine, the vegetable, whereas I'm talking about the younger loofah, is believed to have that cooling effect.
1: Cooling effect.
2: Yeah, for inside of your body. If you have been having a lot of fiery element that you're experiencing, getting really, for example, anxious emotionally, maybe it's linked to some of the imbalance you're experiencing in your system.
0: The yin and the yang.
2: Yeah, and then loofah, eating some of that vegetables can help. But when it comes to the byproducts, maybe in the future, making into herbal packs, I think that's also very popular in a lot of wellness products.
0: I've heard mattresses.
2: Oh, I didn't realize that.
0: I tried to find an image online. I don't know if this is a new idea. I searched online. I couldn't find anything, but I saw it written. It could be a thing in the future, loofah mattresses. I think the concept of the loofah mattress would be the same concept as the shoe insole.
1: Oh.
0: I was reading about the shoe insole, and the reason why it functions so well is because it's very airy. So if your feet get hot, then it allows for airflow in your shoe. It allows to cool it down quite well.
2: Yeah.
0: It's also a natural exfoliant. If you're not wearing socks, then you get a little free foot scrub out of that. Although they say for the foot insoles, you have to wash them regularly because it's also an easy place for bacteria to collect.
2: That's true.
0: If your feet are sweaty. So I think the concept is the same for the mattresses. You'd have airflow from perhaps underneath, helping to keep you cool.
2: And I think they're also talking about industrial filter materials that these kind of plant, vegetable, can be made into.
0: Natural filters, aren't they?
2: Yeah. So maybe the future is bigger than your dish scrubbers or your shower sponges. And I read it somewhere that you can make more than 100 different kinds of products out of the loofah. So a lot of things can be expected.
0: A lot of things can be expected, and a lot of things are happening now. Yu Bogun, thank you so much for joining us today and sharing your experience. What was your kind of overall summary takeaway from your experience?
1: Well, I think the overall summary takeaway is the story behind loofah is not limited to this vegetable or plant. It's about how different regions can combine their resources to dedicate it into one industry, which not only benefit the industry, but also eventually benefit the people, the farmers in that land.
0: Well, you can give your, can I have those products, please?
2: Which one do you want?
0: All.
2: I have more than 100.
0: You can give your dog a little toy to chew on. You can wash your bottles, or you can scrub your back, but don't make the same mistake I did. Soak it in water first before you take it into the shower with you. Who knows? Maybe we can start our own e-commerce.
2: Live streaming. Yeah. So many possibilities.
0: Exactly. Let me give these back to you. I almost stole those from you, Bogun. Thanks so much for being with us today.
1: Thank you for inviting me.
0: Yeah. So now you know. For me, anyway, it was a great learning experience all about the loofah industry today. It's a very small county in a particular part of the country, but with the help of cross-city collaboration, innovation and industry help from

0: places that perhaps have a little bit deeper pockets and a little bit more expertise. We see that growth can be exponential, and we don't know where the industry will go next in terms of growth. You're with us on Roundtable. Thanks for being with us today, by the way. With Feifei, I'm Steve Hatherley, and once again, thank you to you, Bokun. Stay with us.
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0: 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The story follows a young hotline operator as she responds to calls about everyday concerns and urgent requests for help. Through her work, listeners meet the people behind the calls and follow how their issues reach the departments responsible for taking action. The drama offers a glimpse into Beijing's swift response to public complaints mechanism, which connects public requests with appropriate handling and follow-up through the 12345 hotline. Amid the changing sounds and seasons of Beijing, one question comes about: how can a city respond to diverse needs and make room for everyone? Let's have a listen.
4: Hello, Beijing 12345. How may I help you?
5: Hello, Beijing 12345. How may I help you? Go ahead, I'm listening. Could you describe what happened in a little more detail? Let me confirm that with you one more time. Should we call you back at the number ending in... My name is Li Yue. I'm 25, and I work on Beijing's 12345 Citizen Service Hotline, a public service line where residents can report problems and seek help from the city. I used to think I knew what Beijing sounded like. Then I put on a headset, and the city began to speak. On my very first day, one of those voices brought me a dilemma. Hello, Beijing 12345. How may I help you?
6: Hello, my name is Wang Shulan. I'm calling about the outer wall of Building 7 on Chenghe Lane.
5: Thank you, Ms. Wang. Could you describe what has happened to the wall?
6: The woodpeckers have opened holes in the outer surface. Parts of the brickwork are showing. And after it rains, water gets in around my window, and small pieces have started falling off.
5: Please hold for a moment while I check that for you. Mr. Tian, I'm not sure how to classify this. Is it a building issue or a bird issue?
7: Okay, don't rush to classify it. Ask what concerns her most, what she wants addressed, and what risks are involved.
5: Ms. Wang, thank you for waiting. Please tell me only what you can see safely from inside. Where exactly is the damage?
6: It's just outside, on my balcony, slightly above it. A whole strip of the outer surface is missing, and the wall remains damp after rain.
5: Have any pieces fallen to the ground below?
6: Small ones. No one was hurt. But people walk underneath here every day.
5: How often do you hear the birds pecking at the wall?
6: Most mornings. Can you hear that?
5: The tapping?
6: Yes, woodpeckers. I like hearing them in the trees. I don't want anyone to hurt them.

0: Something has to be done about the wall.
1: Let me make sure I understand your request. You want the wall made safe without the birds being harmed. Is that correct?
0: Yes, exactly. Can this be dealt with? Which department would be responsible?
2: Remember what I told you? First, make sure her concern is heard and recorded.
1: Ms. Wang, I've recorded your request. I'm submitting the case for an on-site check. The responsible office will contact you with an update. Shall we call you back at the number ending in 4827?
0: Yes, I'll wait for your call.
1: Of course. Your request has been submitted. Is there anything else I can help you with?
0: No, that's all. Thank you, young lady.
1: Thank you for calling, Ms. Wang. On the form, the wall and woodpeckers belonged in different categories. But for Ms. Wang, they were all one problem. But the location was clear now. So was the damage, the risk, and what Ms. Wang wanted protected. That morning, I began to understand. I shouldn't simply ask the callers to categorize their problems. They don't know what department is responsible. I just need to listen, ask the right questions, and understand what they truly need. Hello, Beijing 12345. How may I help you? Before long, I had answered call after call. Some voices were angry, some upset. Some asked for help. Others only needed to know they had been heard. Sometimes the same person calls more than once and gets a different operator each time. The voice changes, but the number stays the same. Day or night, the line is always open. Together, we're Beijing 12345. One night, during the late shift, I answered a call, and a voice, raw with panic, burst through my headset.
3: I'm calling from the Municipal Children's Hospital. My baby needs blood. They can't operate without it. The hospital can't find what their baby needs. My baby!
1: Sir, I know this is urgent. Please stay with me and follow my questions. May I have your name and which department are you in?
3: Lee. My name is Lee. We're in the neonatal unit. Our baby was born tonight. The doctor said we need Rh negative blood. Maybe platelets. I don't know the exact term. Please help us. Please hurry.
1: Urgent medical request. Newborn in critical condition. Mr. Lee, we're treating this as an emergency. I've sent the details to our duty team, and we'll call the health authorities right away. Please stay on the line. We'll do everything we can to help.
2: Mr. Lee, this is Tian Wei, the supervisor on duty. I have the details in front of me. Please stay on the line. Now, could you please tell me who at the hospital can confirm the exact medical requirements? Thank you. Keep your phone available.
4: Case received.
2: Good. The request has reached the emergency medical team.
1: Will the baby make it?
2: We don't know yet. Let's hope the baby pulls through.
5: Hello.
2: But listen, the next call is already ringing.
1: Hello, Beijing 12345. How may I help you? Days later, I saw one short update in the record. The blood the baby needed had reached the hospital in time. The baby was stable. That night, I understood. Answering is only the beginning. A voice has to keep things moving until it reaches someone who could act. Day and night, I kept listening to familiar voices, unfamiliar ones. And every so often, a language I had never heard through my headset before. Hello, Beijing 12345. How may I help you?
6: Hello, I'm at Fenhai Railway Station. There's a foreign traveler here. He looks anxious and seems to need help, but I can't understand what he's saying.
1: Thank you for calling. May I speak to him?
7: Я потерялся. У меня разрядился телефон. Мне нужно встретиться с друзьями в аэропорту Дасин, но я не знаю, как туда добраться.
1: Hello, sir. Do you speak English? All right, please stay on the line. Next, I'm going to transfer you to a third-party Russian language support service. Please hold on. The caller was a traveler stranded at Fengtai Railway Station. His phone had died, and he was trying to reach his friends at Daxing Airport, but didn't know how to get there. Later, the records show that station volunteers helped him charge his phone, contact his friends, and find his way to the airport. I hadn't understood his first sentence, but the city had found a way to keep listening. For people arriving from around the world, sometimes being welcomed begins with something as simple as finding a voice that understands yours.
8: I live in Beijing, and I'd like to register for the Grand Canal Night performance. But the page only accepts a Chinese ID number, not a passport. Is there a way for foreign residents to sign up?
1: Just one day later, when Marie checked the page again, she found that a passport option had been added.
9: My wife and I live in this neighborhood, and there are quite a few places where I don't see any security cameras. Could the community install more of them to make the area safer?
1: The residents were consulted. Most said they already felt safe and did not want more cameras, partly because of privacy concerns. So Jack's proposal was not adopted. When the hotline followed up, he said he was satisfied because his idea had been heard, discussed, and answered. Listening did not always mean saying yes, but listening itself gave a voice somewhere to land. As the days moved forward, thousands of voices continued to accumulate in the system. They came from different moments and different corners of the city. But sometimes, voices separated by time and distance met in the same place.
6: Hello, I'm at XABO Xinhe Rail Station. I pass through here often with my babe. The electric bikes are blocking the access ramp, you know? I can't turn the stroller around and I can't get through.
10: I'm outside the shops opposite XAB on Xinhe Road. The delivery parking area is full again. If I leave my bike by the entrance, I block the path. Could there be somewhere nearby where we can stop for 2 minutes without getting in anyone's way? Ugh.
1: Hello, Beijing 12345. How may I help you?
11: I'm outside Xinhe Road Station. I'm visually impaired. The tactile paving is blocked by parked bikes. I had to leave the marked path and step into the cycle lane. A bicycle nearly hit me.
1: Are you somewhere safe now? And could you confirm your exact location?
11: Yes, someone helped me to the station entrance. I'm at Xinhe Road Station, exit B, on the side facing the bus stop.
1: Thank you. I have the exact location, the blocked tactile path, and the safety risk. I'm recording the request now. Xinhe Road. That sounds familiar.
12: Exit B of Xinhe Road
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13: the shops opposite Exit B on Xinhe Road.
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15: Possible location match. Three requests. Same entrance.

0: Mr. Tian, look at this. The colors describe three different problems, but the map places them at the same entrance.
1: What do you see when you put them together?
0: The ramp, the tactile path, and the area where riders are trying to stop all meet in the same narrow strip of space. If we handle the cases separately, solving one may leave the others untouched or create a new problem.
1: Good. So what should we send forward now?
0: I think we should send forward a broader question rather than three separate answers. How can this entrance work safely for everyone who needs to pass through or stop there without one person's access blocking that of another?
1: Exactly. Now link the three cases, send them forward for joint review, and mark the location for follow-up.
0: Got it. I'll send it forward that way. Later records show that the ramp and tactile path had been cleared, with a marked short-term stopping area nearby. The teams keep checking the space and adjust the arrangements if needed. Sometimes, it takes several voices to reveal one problem in full. Near the end of a shift, I sometimes looked up at the screen. It showed how many calls we had answered that day, how many requests had been accepted, and how many had received follow-up. Behind every number and every point was a place and a person going about their life there. I imagined those voices as drops of water. Alone, each one was small. Together, they formed a river through the city, carrying someone's story toward another. And among them, I remember the first voice I had heard when I began this work.
2: I don't want anyone to hurt them, but something has to be done about the wall.
0: Chunhe Lane, Building 7. Ms. Wang, Woodpeckers. The case began where I had left it months earlier. One address, one damaged wall, and one request to keep both the residents and the birds safe. Then I began to read what had happened next. The first entry confirmed the damage to the outer wall, the water seepage, and the risk from falling material. The next entry said the damaged surface had been cleaned, repaired, and reinforced. But the response did not stop at the wall. Rather than harm or drive away the woodpeckers, the community placed nesting boxes and feeding points among the nearby trees. The final entry said that checks of both the wall and the birds would continue. At the bottom of the case was a short follow-up call.
3: Hello, Ms. Wan. I'm calling from the Beijing 12345 Service Center to follow up on the issue you reported. Has the problem been resolved?
4: Oh, yes. The wall is dry now, and I no longer worry about anything falling. The woodpeckers are still here, but they've moved back to the trees. I can hear them every morning, just not through the wall anymore.
3: Thank you for your feedback. We're glad the issue has been resolved. Please stay on the line to rate this service. If the problem has been resolved and you're satisfied, please press 1. If it has not been resolved,
0: the solution did not answer one need by silencing another. It made room for both. And a city is not only the sound it makes. It is what happens after someone asks, "Can you help me?"
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0: Hello, Beijing 12345. How may I help you?

0: 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The stories you heard were inspired by real cases handled through Beijing 12345. Special thanks to the Beijing 12345 Citizen Service Hotline for its support and guidance. Beijing's swift response to public complaints mechanism, centered on the 12345 Citizen Service Hotline, is designed to ensure that public requests receive a swift response, appropriate handling, and timely feedback. If you're in China and need help with a public service matter, you can call 12345. Thanks for listening.
1: And that brings us to the end of today's roundtable. 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I'm Steve Hatherley, and we'll see you next time.
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3: He was the first Chinese citizen to graduate from Yale University in the mid-19th century.
2: I was born on the 17th of November. She had prominent features. Three of us were old enough to lend a helping hand.
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2: Ye Mingxing was a native of Hanyang. I realized no danger. 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
6: 您现在收听的是中国国际广播电台。
7: Now the news, I'm Meng Zihang. The EU's trade chief is in Beijing for talks. The Chinese Foreign Ministry says Beijing believes open cooperation and equal talks on trade disputes are beneficial for Beijing and Brussels. China hopes Europe will work with it to settle concerns and keep trade ties sound and steady. Li Shuang has more from Beijing.
8: China's Commerce Minister Wang Wentao met with the EU Trade Commissioner Maros Shevchovich. They are expected to co-chair the second round of talks under the China-EU Trade and Investment Consultation Mechanism, and preparations are underway. Now, the mechanism itself was launched at the first ministerial meeting in June in Brussels, and the two sides agreed to meet once or twice a year, and four areas are on the agenda: trade and investment, balance, export controls, intellectual property rights, and WTO reform. Now, China's Ministry of Commerce says China and the EU are already engaged in multiple rounds of consultations, and China has called for the two sides to maintain their positioning as stable and balanced key trading partners.
7: China's central bank says it remains committed to letting market forces play a decisive role in determining the renminbi exchange rate. In a policy statement on the yuan's exchange rate, the People's Bank of China says it operates a managed floating exchange rate regime with no preset target levels. The bank also stresses that China has no need or intent to gain competitive advantages through currency devaluation. It points out that China's export growth is driven by industrial competitiveness, not currency weakness. The PBOC has also pushed back on blaming exchange rates for other countries' structural problems, saying such blame amounts to shifting responsibility and dodging accountability. The China-Laos Railway has handled more than 20.7 million metric tons of imports and export goods since opening in 2021. The total value of these goods has exceeded 100 billion yuan. The railway has operated more than 25,000 international freight trains. It now connects China with 19 countries and regions. The World Trade Organization has sharply raised its global trade outlook for the year, despite ongoing conflict in the Middle East. Under its October forecast, goods trade volume could grow 3.9% in 2026, well above the 1.9% projected in March. Demand

0: for artificial intelligence-related products helped offset the blow from the Iran war-induced energy crisis. Trade in AI-enabling goods has outpaced overall growth, jumping 67% in the first half of the year. However, the WTO is less confident about services as the Middle East conflict hit regional travel and tourism and pushed up fuel costs worldwide. Washington has imposed new sanctions on Tehran, targeting individuals' networks and 17 vessels for transporting Iranian oil and petrochemicals. The U.S. Treasury Department says the move aims to cut Iran's funding for the war, describing it as the most significant blow to Iran's remaining maritime infrastructure. President Donald Trump says the U.S. will not attack Iran before the November 3rd midterm elections. He also describes ongoing talks with Tehran as productive. Iran's Tasnim news agency reports Iran will submit its response in the coming days to the U.S. views on Tehran's proposed plan to reopen the Strait of Hormuz. It says negotiations are continuing with both sides exchanging messages through mediators. U.S. Envoy Steve Witkoff and Jared Kushner will reportedly meet Ukrainian representatives on Friday in Miami. They will discuss ideas for a unified proposal aiming to end the conflict in Ukraine. The U.S. team will include representatives from the White House National Security Council and the Treasury Department. The national security advisers from Britain, France and Germany, as well as NATO and EU officials, will also take part. The talks will cover Ukraine's security guarantees and post-war economic plans. German Chancellor Friedrich Merz and British Prime Minister Andy Burnham have formalized the ratification of the Kensington Treaty, pledging closer cooperation in technology, space and security. The agreement aims to strengthen bilateral ties in foreign and defense policy, economic development, research and innovation, as well as people-to-people exchanges. And that's the news. I'm Meng Zihan.
1: What is uneven development and how do we change course?
2: Welcome to The Bridge, enlightening conversations on world cultures, life, and everything in between. Hey everyone, this is Jason Smith, host of The Bridge podcast from sunny California. If you like the show, don't forget to subscribe. We love The Bridge.
1: Hey everyone, I'm Jason Smith, originally from sunny California, now living in beautiful Beijing. Joining us today is Dr. Michael Mick Dunford, Emeritus Professor of Geography at the University of Sussex and Visiting Professor at the Chinese Academy of Sciences. He is the author of a new book, Rethinking Uneven Development. Welcome back to The Bridge to China.
3: Thank you very much, Jason. It's a great pleasure to join you again.
1: It's a great pleasure to have you on. Minds like yours are how the rest of us learn about how to deal with today's geopolitical realities. So I wanted to talk about the book, and I have a lot of questions. The book places China's transformative role at the center of the move towards multipolarity, which is what we're talking about in geopolitics today. How, in your opinion, does China's experience illustrate combined development?
3: Okay. The concept derives from Trotsky's theory of uneven and combined development. The starting point is the idea that economic development is an expression of unevenness. What he argued is that as soon as one country industrializes, a whip of external necessity forces others to follow if they can. And he also said that their ability to follow depends on their economic and cultural capacity. So, you know, in 1955, Mao Zedong said, "Our goal is to catch up with and surpass the United States." And it may take, he said, 15 five-year plans. And at the moment, we are at the start of the 15th five-year plan. Now, Trotsky also identified what he called a privilege of backwardness. And van der Linden identified what he called the handicap of a head start. So in relation to the latter, you can say that already industrialized countries often confront difficulties in scrapping old equipment and so on, especially if it's in the hands of private owners. Whereas countries that are, in a sense, embarking on industrialization can often immediately jump into the technologies of the latest industrial revolution. And in China's case, you actually see that very, very clearly in the way in which it's jumped into new energy, electric vehicles, robotics, also in relation to high-speed rail, a whole series of other very, very important technologies in which, you know, after its adoption of indigenous innovation, it's made very, very significant rapid progress. Combined development actually has two aspects. On the one hand, it refers to this sort of dialectic of compulsion, privilege, handicap, capacity. And on the other, it refers to the combination of things that come from outside with ways of doing things in one's own society. So, I mean, an example you could take is actually Chinese Marxism, because Marxism came from the outside. But in the first integration, China sought to integrate it with the characteristics of China as a society. And in the second integration, it is actually integrating it with traditional Chinese culture. And it comes through in very important ways in many of the pronouncements that China makes today on the international stage. Now, obviously, this idea of combination can be employed to consider the way in which Chinese projects are combined with the characteristics of host societies. So you could think, for example, about what happens to the characteristics of the products, of ownership, management, organization of the workforce, the character of the supply chain, when Chinese electric vehicle companies invest, for example, in the European Union, you know, where they're actually subject also to European Union regulation. So you can use the concept, you know, in relation to China's own rise, but also you can use it in relation to China's relationship, you know, with other parts of the world as it unfolds.
1: I want to talk about China specifically because, you know, we're living in a period where urban China is extremely well off, you know, compared to where it was, and rural China is still catching up. So in China, what concrete policy mechanisms does the book examine in relation to the urban-rural integration, poverty alleviation, and remote areas? You know, China did end extreme poverty for 600 million people. That number is debatable. We've talked about it. You said that maybe in 1980, there were 130 million people living in abject poverty. Will the trend towards helping the least well-off continue in the current rural revitalization campaign? And how is that happening?
3: Well, it's happening in part, you know, through programs for urban-rural integration. But you know, in relation to contemporary China, I actually want to start, you know, in the past. I mean, I think you should start, you know, with the land to the tiller. You know, the program that was implemented immediately after the new China was established, when, 700 million mu of farmland were allocated to 500 million farmers. So that was, in a sense, the first step in poverty alleviation, and a critical first step. And then you saw the collectivization of agriculture, and you saw a system under which, if you like, a kind of rural surplus was taken in order to enable China to start to industrialize, you know, initially in conjunction with the Soviet Union. And also, it established these collective enterprises in the countryside in order to create a market for machinery. So you can see the movement, if you like, of resources backwards and forwards between the countryside and the city, even at that very, very, very, very early stage. Then in 1979, you know, China decided to let some people and some places get rich first. But if you read what Deng Xiaoping said many, many times on that occasion, he insisted that once they became rich, it was their responsibility to help everybody else become rich. Now, if you look at what subsequently happened until 2005, you know, rural-urban inequalities increased dramatically. So did regional inequalities, and so did social inequality. But when you get to the new millennium, China started to increase attention to these issues. So it started to talk about, you know, the San Nong Wenti, so the three rural problems. And it started to be concerned about the restructuring of the industrial economy of the Northeast and the development of Western China. So basically, at that point, you know, one of the key aims was rural-urban integration, which is also reflected, you know, in the poverty campaign and is also reflected in contemporary rural revitalization. But I think it's interesting to talk about the way it unfolded in the past, because in the past, one of the things that happened was that Chongqing was designated as the cornerstone of the development of Western China. It was to be, you know, the first area in Western China to establish Xiaokang Shehui, all right, so a moderately prosperous society, which was, of course, the aim for 2020 nationally. And it, you know, with

0: Kathmandu was made a national pilot area for comprehensive reforms in coordinating urban and rural development. That was in 2007. So at that point, you know, Chongqing, they undertook 3.6 trillion yuan of debt-funded, state-led investment in infrastructure and essentially in expanding the physical area of the city that could be used for development. It was recognized as a new area, which is a high-level special economic zone, and it tried to develop a series of pillar industries, and it also, you know, established what they call it, a 4+6+800 company laptop computer manufacturing chain. And they also established, you know, this rail route to Europe. Now, those steps were linked, you know, with transformations in the countryside and the development of a pro-livelihood development strategy of rural and urban integration. And it involved some remarkable steps. I mean, in Chongqing, it involved hukou reform, you know, which continues to this day. At that time, in 2 years, 3.38 million rural people obtained an urban hukou and what they called, you know, five pieces of cloth, wujianyifu, which basically means a retirement pension, urban employment, public rented housing, education in public city schools and health insurance. They also introduced something called a land certificate system that basically enabled rural households that moved to the city who recovered their rural residential plot, their JGD, for agricultural use, for arable use, to obtain in the region of 2011, it was about 300,000 yuan to start up their urban life. I mean, I could explain the way the system worked. It was a very, very interesting system because anybody who wanted to develop land around the edge of Chongqing actually had to purchase one of these land certificates for the amount of land they wanted to develop on this market. And then the revenues raised were paid to farmers and, well, 80% went to the farmer and 20%, you know, to the commune from which they came. They gave rural residents support to develop micro-enterprises in Chongqing. In 3 years, 40 million square meters of public housing and publicly owned dormitories were established. They controlled, you know, the rise in house prices in the city. So, you know, many of these steps were then copied, you know, or transferred, you know, to other parts of China because it was a pilot project, you know, it was designed to experiment with policies that could be used more generally. So I think one of the things to say in relation to your question is in thinking about these things, you need to think about the way in which China, you know, learns from experience, you know, studies experience in a very, very careful way. And in the light of that, you see this extraordinary sort of evolution of policies. At the same time, you know, if you looked at the countryside, they had these socialist new countryside projects in which they built entire new villages, you know, for rural communities. And then they established rural activities to produce farm products, basically for urban markets. If you look at Chongqing, Chongqing also was involved in poverty alleviation because a significant number of poverty counties and poverty villages were in the Wuling Mountain area, which was part of Chongqing itself. So all of these are sort of examples of an experiment through which China adopted a whole series of policies that could then be applied, you know, again in other places, but also in the poverty alleviation campaign. And also today, you know, in relation to rural urban integration, where there's an attempt, if you like, to increase the flow of resources backwards and forwards between the countryside and the city.
1: You know, we've talked about this many times, about the turn 1978 to 1980. And I feel like, based on our prior conversations, that a lot of people, including myself sometimes, make the mistake of thinking that China's development started in 1980. Could you talk about the kind of things that the party and that the government did between 1949 and 1978 to increase the prosperity and livelihood of both people in urban areas, but especially people in rural areas, and how development happened? Because if we looked at that period, we see people living twice as long.
0: Yes.
1: We see that people were living around 35 to 40 years, and then they were suddenly living 60 years and more than that. So how did this process come about? How did China raise people out of the century of humiliation which preceded 1949.
0: I mean, I think what China did in that era, first of all, was, of course, it established an independent industrial system, you know, in many heavy industries, which actually played an important role in underpinning, you know, its growth once it switched, you know, towards more export.

0: oriented consumer good industries. I think one way of answering you is to say that one could read a World Bank report in 1981. And that report was very striking because it reflected on the data, that the number that you spoke about, you know, of this extraordinary increase in life expectancy. And that increase in life expectancy was most rapid, you know, basically through the 1960s into the middle of the middle of the 1970s. And it had a great deal to do with the development of rural health and education, you know, barefoot doctors and so on. But that World Bank report said that China, you know, is distinguished from virtually all other, you know, at that stage, you know, underdeveloped and poor countries, by the fact that they had done far, far more for the livelihoods of, if you like, ordinary Chinese people. And it's important to remember, you know, that in China, in that era, you know, a lot of things were not commodified. So a lot of things like food, shelter, and so on were actually provided in kind to people, or else they had these capacities to provide these things for themselves. So, you know, in the countryside, you know, people had a plot of land on which they could grow their own food. They were able, if they were rural residents, they were able to build their own house on that plot of land. So they had somewhere to live, they could produce food to eat, and many of them, you know, could make their own clothing. So a great deal of what they consumed in that era, you know, did not depend on a market income. The other thing was, you know, that once you get, you know, the population doubled, right? I mean, it wasn't just life expectancy. The population doubled from 500 million to 1 billion. And of course, at that point, once it reached 1 billion, they introduced the one-child policy in order to prevent growth. But in that period, you know, the growth of GDP, real GDP, was in excess on average of about 6.4%. I mean, it was an incredibly turbulent period. I mean, if you look at the trends in development, and that turbulence was actually driven to a significant extent by the extraordinary turbulence in capital investment. It's on average, you know, it grew at over 6% per year. The per capita rate of growth was obviously slower, you know, because the population doubled. And of course, once the population stopped growing, but GDP grew even faster, you know, after the reform era, per capita incomes increase much, much more rapidly indeed. And at that point, of course, more reliance was placed upon people earning an income in order, in a sense, to be able to acquire the goods and services that they need, rather than, you know, rely on things provided in kind. Although even if you look at the household responsibility system, you know, that was introduced, you know, in the early 1980s, with that, you know, rural people still had this GIGD, as I spoke about earlier, you know, a residential plot on which you can grow food and build your own house, which goes to every rural resident. And they also, of course, all had contracted land. So they all had, you know, this is very, very different, you know, from the rural population in many other parts of the world, which basically doesn't, in a sense, have the kinds of rights to land that rural people had. And that, you know, if times get difficult, you know, that's something that people can always go back to. I mean, it plays a very, very important role in sustaining livelihoods. So I think, you know, I mean, to me, you know, China's development is a result of the success of the CPC, and it's also you have to remember that first period. You know, China was embargoed, you know, by the United States and by many other Western countries. You know, that embargo ended in 1972 with Nixon's visit. You know, after ping pong diplomacy and Nixon's visit, immediately, you know, Zhou Enlai and Mao Zedong acquired foreign loans. And they use these foreign loans to acquire foreign capital, Western equipment, and to develop consumer good industries. And that actually was in a sense an intention, you know, in 1949. But I mean, the Korean War, in a sense, forced a radical change of course. And you also have to remember, in that period, you know, China spent in the 1960s, you know, something in the early 70s, something like half of its fixed capital investment was spent moving in its industries to the center and west of China, to the so-called third front area, because they felt threatened, you know, on the one hand by the United States, which had entered the Vietnam War, and on the other hand by the Soviet Union, with which they had a very difficult relationship in that period. So, you know, I think, you know, the achievements of the CPC in that period were indeed remarkable. But I mean, the other thing that's very striking is this capacity it has to carefully examine what it does, and then in the light of that, you know, to adopt reform. And I mean, you know, we had reform in the reform era, but there was reform within the reform era, And then, as I said, you know, at the end of the last millennium, you know, China gives much, much more weight to common prosperity again and starts to address the problems of inequality, the problems of environmental deterioration and so on that had actually been generated in the reform era. So to me, this is just one process, you know, that is profoundly shaped by a changing external environment and that, you know, reflects a capacity, if you like, to, in a very, very practical way, solve the problems that are encountered and to introduce reforms that in many ways are quite radical. I mean, you know, to me, what happened in 1979, I should emphasize, that was to a significant extent a decentralization. What happened in the Great Leap Forward was a decentralization. In the time of the Great Leap Forward, you know, the start of the second five-year plan, they had to repay all the loans they'd acquired from the Soviet Union. The Soviet Union took back the blueprints. All the Soviet experts left. So because they had to repay those loans, it meant the central state lacked resources. Now, I mean, because of a series of events in that time, you know, there were serious consequences. But what they did was that they wanted to mobilize local initiative. And in a sense, you know, the reform era was exactly the same thing. It was an attempt to mobilize local initiative. And in that period, they had to repay the loans that they'd taken out in the 1970s. I mean, China's very interesting, you know, because as with any country, you know, to industrialize, if you're a developing country, you can't do what Western countries did. You know, you don't draw resources from the rest of the world, suck resources out of the rest of the world and use it. You have to find those investment resources domestically within your own country. And that, in a sense, was what they did with the price scissors, you know, in the 1950s, for example. But, you know, when China acquired foreign loans, it made sure that it invested in activities that would generate revenue streams that enabled it to repay those loans. So it never got into the kind of debt traps that so many developing countries actually find themselves in. But at the time of reform, they had to repay loans. And again, so they decentralized. And they, you know, they abandoned, you know, they introduced this idea of local public finance. You know, they adopt this idea of eating in separate kitchens rather than eating from a common pot, you know. So these were trying to transfer initiatives, you know, to local government and to encourage local government to, you know, engender economic growth and economic development. So that era, you know, so what I'm saying is that era itself can be looked at in a variety of ways. And I think this idea of the way they decentralized responsibility, you know, to township and village enterprises, you know, people assumed in household responsibility system, responsibility for producing food on the plots that they were contracted, the way in which local government, you know, in a sense, kept more of the resources initially than it generated, and the way that led, you know, to a very, very rapid process of development. So it's a single path, you know, with many transitions. And each of these transitions is addressing difficulties that arise at each point in time. And, it, you know, okay, it's a long answer.
1: That's a brilliant answer. I mean, I wish, you know, in the future, we should do another interview just about that period of time. Oh, yeah.
2: You're listening to The Bridge.
1: But let's move on. I want to talk about geopolitics for the purposes of talking about your book and talk about imperialism, neo-imperialism. So mercantile and financial capital combined with centralized fiscal military states, imperialism, played a role in the European colonization of the world, of the globe. But this process was also replicated as neo-imperialism in the mid-20th century. In your book, you argue that we're at a turning point. How are we at a turning point now?
0: Okay. Maybe I can answer in three parts, okay? I mean, the first thing I want to say is that in that book, I basically examine the rise and then the relative decline of a succession of leading economic and political powers. And I also examine the relatively limited spread or diffusion of the advances that occurred in successive industrial revolutions, you know, in a sense, generating uneven development. Now, I pay attention, you know, to the histories and geographies of the ascent and relative decline of, well, Italian, Portuguese, Spanish, Dutch, British, and American hegemons. And I also look at the industrialization and development of Europe after the Second World War. And I look at the development of contender states, you know, such as Japan, East Asian tigers, and then especially China, all of which, you know, I would argue were largely plan rational states. So that's the first thing. As far as these turning points are concerned, I argue, in a sense, the arguments are also presented by many other people. I argue that the world is at a turning point in three respects. The first is Xi Jinping's changes unseen in a century. Now, what I think he is noting is change to a multipolar world without a hegemonic power, and hopefully, therefore, the end of imperialism and colonialism. You know, what Xi does not say is what he was thinking about, you know, that occurred 100 years ago. So you can only surmise. I mean, I sometimes think, was he talking about the Soviet and Chinese revolutions? Maybe, maybe not. Was he simply thinking about the ascendance of the United States, you know, to leadership of the Western world? But that's the first point. You know, we're certainly at a turning point, and I shall come back to that particular point in a moment. Second, you know, it's the end of an era that started 250 years ago with the British and the European Industrial Revolution. You know, the British Revolution occurred in about 10 regions. It saw then an extraordinary increase in global inequality, and it saw the center of economic gravity of the world move from Asia to the North Atlantic. And my argument would be that that era is ending, because in a sense, China is emerging as one of the most vital centers of manufacturing and industry in the world, and the center of economic gravity of the world is returning to Asia. Third, you know, I argue that it is an end of an era that started in 1492, you know, when Europeans used Song Dynasty inventions to put guns on ships, although they did develop their own gun technology and, of course, modified the types of ships that they used, and basically proceeded to colonize the world. So that, in a sense, was the beginning of an era of European domination of the world. So I think that era is coming to an end. The third thing, you know, I think it's important to understand why the West started to decline and when it started to decline. And I tend to emphasize that it started really with the crisis in the 1970s, the end of a golden age. You know, and in the book, I talk a lot about that golden age. Since then, you know, basically the average rate of productivity growth in the G7 countries has progressively declined. Basically, productivity declined due to a decline in productive investment. And the decline in productive investment occurred because of a decline in the rate of profit on productive investment. So you could say that at that time, a kind of productive model of development, you know, which existed, you know, in Europe and the United States, and indeed the United States, you know, up until the 1970s, gave way to a model that was more concerned with the extraction of value and a financial model of accumulation. And of course, a lot of productive activities were moved offshore. But, you know, critically at that point, you know, the United States in 1971 took the dollar off gold. And that, in a sense, opened a wave of finance-led development. You know, the rise of market finance, increased reliance on financial assets, even in the case of non-financial corporations, emphasis upon the extraction of value from privatized assets rather than the creation of value. This is something that Matsukuto emphasizes in a new report that she's just published with her colleagues. So basically, you know, as productive investment declined, competitiveness declined, and eventually, as industrial economies, they were overtaken by China and by other emerging economies. And then they started to run large, well, quite early on in the case of Britain, very large trade deficits, budget deficits. So in a sense, what they were doing, they were spending more than they earned. Now, you know, if the consequence, you know, to put it in a few words, you know, of these deficits for the US was that its net international investment position exploded from minus $84.6 billion in 1990 to minus $24.7 trillion in 2024. So the United States' position came increasingly to depend on a surplus on its financial account, you know, which reflects its ability to print its own currency, which is the same also to some extent for European countries. So dollar seigniorage, the role of the petrodollar, a dollar-based international system, the sale of treasury bills, and it also relies on foreign investment in the United States. And then it secondly relies on what is called primary income. So this means interest, commission, rent, profit, dividends, interest on loans that are denominated in dollars, And they derive, you know, to a significant extent from the kind of control, you know, it exercises over the rules of the international system. What I then would, in a sense, argue is that it was in that context, you know, that these emerging parts of the euro, of the world, themselves, you know, because the institutions were controlled by the Western world, started to establish parallel institutions of global government.

0: in the international order.
1: Well, actually, I'm really interested. You're the one who introduced me years ago to the idea of the genie, where Western powers, the elite, are actually seeking rent. When we talk about Europe and the United States, we see massive disparities emerging. We have 700,000 homeless people in the United States, and we have the world's first trillionaire. Like, do you think there are specific lessons for Western economies that are coming out of the fact that there is so much disparity in the West at this time?
0: I think it's very important to emphasize the change that has occurred in the West. I mean, there was an extraordinary contrast, you know, between what happened from 1945 until the 1970s and what happened afterwards. I mean, in that first era, you know, the European economies, they grew at even Great Britain, actually, which grew more slowly, grew at unprecedentedly fast speeds, but the fastest they'd ever grown. Basically, in that era, you know, regional social inequalities diminished. You know, even if you look at the US, you know, the rich got richer, but the poor got rich faster the lower their income was. So it was as if everyone was on a kind of upward moving escalator because living standards were improving. And it was an upward moving escalator, you know, in which the gap between the top and the bottom was getting smaller. So it's very, very important to remember that era. But that was an era of managed capitalism, you know, of Christian democratic, social democratic capitalism, with all the reforms, you know, that were introduced especially after the Second World War. But, you know, once you move into this neoliberal era, you see a sharp slowdown in productivity and economic growth. And as I said, you know, competitiveness fell, you know, it fell very, very rapidly in Great Britain. And then as that happened, you know, you saw this increasing role of finance. And, you know, and it was in that context, in a sense, that, you know, these inequalities progressively exploded. So I think that past is something that people often, you know, look back to and wonder whether it's ever possible to go back to that world, you know? I mean, but, you know, I think, you know, in a sense, I mean, I say at his points, I think the problem is, you know, that I come back to this question, you know, the fact that they spend more than they earn. I mean, I think, you know, the fundamental problem is that there are certain, these global elites, you know, and that these global elites really seek, you know, still to control the resources of the rest of the world, you know, to in a sense resolve these problems of the Western world. I don't know if that answers your question, but I think the growth in inequality itself is extremely, you know, counterproductive. I mean, in the book, you know, I deal with Italy quite a lot. I deal with the United Kingdom. I deal with other European countries. But I mean, in Great Britain, you know, Great Britain is an economy with, 22.7% of its gross value added is produced in London. You know, 20.1% of that is produced by the financial sector. You know, household debt stands at 180% of GDP. Well, just a matter of low income, all right? Money is basically invested in housing and stocks, and it drives up asset prices, and then that raises the cost structure and undermines the competitiveness. I mean, the fact that they allowed deindustrialization to occur, obviously, it was profitable for these companies that allowed deindustrialization to occur, but, you know, workers were laid off, skills were not reproduced, education was transformed with much, much less emphasis upon engineering skills, STEM subjects, and so on. Infrastructure was, in a sense, value was extracted, you know, from infrastructure without renewing infrastructure. So, you know, in a way, they've created a situation in which you've got, you know, very, very serious social problems. You gave that figure for the United States. I mean, if you look at the UK, 30% of children live in households who are in poverty, and many of those households work. And if you look at certain regions in the UK, it's 38.3% of children in the northwest of England. It's 40.6% of children in the West Midlands. And then you've got these extraordinary social and cultural cleavages. So in a sense, you know, there's a multiplicity of problems, you know, that derive from the fact, you know, that, you know, industry was, you know, because of the differences in development, the differences in development world were in a sense a problem, you know, because you can see why they moved industries offshore, because the wages were so much lower elsewhere. But if you hadn't had that huge wage disparity, if you'd actually had a more equal world, you wouldn't have had that massive movement offshore.

0: Sure. And you may not have had the same degree of movement, you know, into finance. So, you know, these problems were basically created, you know, by the sort of choices that were that Western elites made. And it seems as though they're very, very reluctant, you know, in a sense to change course. And I think, you know, the political system in these countries in many ways actually inhibits a significant change of course.
1: You know, it does seem like when you're talking about the recent wars by the United States and Iran and Venezuela, the kidnapping of the sovereign leader of that nation, that the United States is attempting to continue not just neo-imperialism, but rote imperialism. In the book, when you're discussing primitive accumulation and early industrial revolutions, what specific mechanisms of unequal exchange and colonial plunder are the foundation for later global inequality?
0: Okay. Basically, you know, this idea of primitive accumulation is related to the fact that the emergence, you know, and the reproduction of capitalism as a system, it rests upon, but it coexists with, you know, what is called primitive accumulation. So it's essentially the emergence of a class of private property owners, you know, who confront the majority of the population, which has very, very limited property rights and is required to sell its labor to the form. But it also rests upon the accumulation of money capital, you know, that is then advanced as wages and means of production. Now, in the case of Europe, you say, what facilitated it? Well, I mean, in the past, you know, the development of long-distance maritime trade, and then the growth of a system of public credit, of national debt, national taxation, you know, which financed national fleets and armies, you know, that enabled, you know, colonial and imperial expansion and that continue, you know, to underpin imperialism. It reflected an accumulation of wealth that was driven by massive, you know, colonial transfers. You know, things like indemnities, taxes, outright plunder to seize gold, silver, other valuable items that are not in supply domestically. Income was then generated from overseas investment of this accumulated wealth. You know, creditors amassed considerable amounts of money capital, you know, including, of course, from the funding of wars. You know, the merchant capitalists and large trading companies, they advanced capital to, you know, petty household producers, integrating them into world markets. And then small peasant producers were expropriated, creating a wage-earning class. So These were important mechanisms. And I mean, in the book, you know, explain how, you know, before industrialization, you know, these resources contributed to what is called the little divergence. You know, the little divergence is the stage when the North Sea area, this is very striking, actually, the North Sea area basically saw an increase in average real income relative to other parts of Europe and indeed other parts of the world. But what's very striking is that economic historians have shown that actually the level in this pre-industrial era, in the most advanced parts of Europe, which were basically, you know, the Dutch provinces and then later Great Britain, was not higher than it had been in the Northern Song Dynasty. So we're talking about before 10,000, you know? So Northern Song Dynasty, you know, was extraordinarily advanced. So that's, you know, something that one should bear in mind. But I mean, through it, you know, the European world, in a sense, enormously increased its wealth. I mean, I could give various examples. I mean, if you look at the Dutch East India Company, its net assets increased from 6.4 million guilders in 1602 to 40 million in 1660, but they distributed 62 million in dividends to shareholders. And, even more striking, you know, if you look at the first wave of industrialization, so that's 1800 to 1914, most European countries ran trade deficits because basically their exports of manufactures were less than the imports of commodities, you know, from other parts of the world. And yet, you know, these countries accumulated huge net foreign assets. It reached, so the figure, 71% of GDP in 1897 in Europe. It was 350% in the Netherlands in 1894. It was 185% for Great Britain in 1914. So these are indices, you know, of the transfer of resources. But to that, once you know, if you go back to what Trotsky said, I mean, I agree with him on that. I don't agree with him on many other things, but he said it depends on economic and cultural capacity. You know, if you look at 17th and 18th century Spain, it completely failed to convert its gold and silver into commercial and domestic industrial investment. You know, and even the Netherlands, you know, once it started to decline, this cycle is repeated. You know, the Netherlands went into decline relative to Britain. In that era, you know, accumulating stocks of capital basically flowed into financial

0: activities. So in England, you know, a lot of the wealth that flowed in from the slave trade, from the colonies, you know, from the rental of land, was in many cases used for conspicuous consumption, you know. And actually, we see a lot of conspicuous consumption today as well. So this is quite interesting, you know, the way in which this kind of financial logic, you know, displaces a productive logic. And as it happens, you see, you know, explosion of inequality. I mean, in there, I actually trace inequality internationally. And that's also very interesting, you know, because of the way it evolved. I mean, basically, it increased very strongly, you know, in Europe up to the crisis of feudalism and the Black Death. And then it declined dramatically. You know, there was an enormous drop in the size of the workforce, and that had a very large effect on wages and so on. But then from then, it just increased progressively, you know, basically up until the 1914-18 war. But that, you know, that marked a turn. It comes back to what I said earlier about the Golden Age, to what was called the Great Compression, because, of course, those two world wars and the Great Depression destroyed a lot of wealth. And then, you know, really from that period right through to 1970, you know, these inequalities in development actually diminished. But then, you know, once you move into the 1970s and the move in the direction of market finance, suddenly they start to explode, and they've increased really progressively ever since then. The people speak about in the United States was sort of a K-shaped curve. You've seen that, you know, the K-shaped curve is basically the divergence of the income of asset owners from the income of people whose livelihoods depend on their ability to obtain a wage, the savings that they may have accumulated, and the debt that they're able to incur. So, you know, this is a characteristic of a society, you know, that is driven by finance. And I think, the attempt to preserve that world, you know, is what is underpinning these conflicts at the moment, because these, you know, deficits, you know, attempts to cover these deficits by appropriating resources from other parts of the world. And I wonder why Europe wants to defeat the Russian Federation, and why it wants to decolonize Russia. Now, why? I mean, if you look at Ukraine, you know, it seems that it was the World Bank and the IMF, you know, that amongst others told the post-Maidan regime that it had to recover the Donbass republics. Why? Because of the resources and assets, you know, that it possessed. So in a sense, you know, there's a quest for resources to cover this gulf between what the West spends and earns, instead of thinking about ways in which, you know, it can rebuild itself. I mean, I don't know if you want to talk about this, but it's quite interesting if you look at what people say about how the West should try to address its difficulties, you know, because on the one hand, you've got liberal economists, you know, who say that you need to increase the flexibility of job markets, you need to reduce the scale of welfare provision, you need to introduce debt breaks to control these problems of exploding debt. So, I mean, that's one argument. I mean, I think that is certainly, you know, it's a repetition of the kind of arguments that have often been used in the past, and it's certainly not an answer, you know. But there are other people who say the way forward is to restore relationships with Russia, because, you know, the loss of oil and gas and energy resources has, for example, had an absolutely crippling effect on German energy-intensive industries, you know, motor vehicles and chemicals and so on. And also is to build relationships with China, you know, to work with China in order to reconstruct. So these are important elements of a way forward, in a way. You know, I mean, obviously, you know, to move the flows of investment, you know, from basically extracting wealth to creating wealth. But of course, there you have this problem. You have this problem that is associated with the fact that still the return on productive investment in Europe, and indeed in the United States, is relatively low. So the degree of investment in productive assets, infrastructure and skills and so on is relatively limited. And I mean, so that in a sense comes back to the character of the political system and to the priorities of the elites, you know, the elites who shape the direction of these economies. Because it's so striking at the moment, you know, that even if a government changes, the policies don't change, you know, and the problems don't get solved. So you can see that there's clearly, you know, serious political obstacles in the way of adopting a kind of rational course, you know, and of recognizing themselves, you know, as normal countries, you know, that do not depend upon the extraction, the unfair extraction of wealth from the rest of the world. Oh, yeah.
1: You're listening to The Bridge.
2: Yeah, that makes a lot of sense in terms of hundreds of years of cultural affinity towards wealth extraction from other nations. It may be difficult to change course for those people who are currently in charge of a lot of Western countries. But I kind of want to ask you a different question. You know, you talk about the K-shaped economy, and we're talking about the Gini index briefly. We're also talking about rural revitalization, and we're talking about common prosperity and goals with of 2035 and 2049. And you're talking about flows of goods between urban and rural centers. There's also a process of urbanization, which, you know, almost 1% of people every year are becoming more urban in China, moving to urban areas from rural areas. Could you talk about how China's economy, the course that it is taking in terms of trying to raise more people out of other echelons of two higher echelons of prosperity? What does that mean? What is China doing? What's the goal? What is happening?
0: Okay, that's quite a challenging question. The most important thing that China has done recently is that it's basically adopted this course of indigenous innovation, and it's, in a sense, you know, trying to drive, you know, productivity growth around the development of these industries. They're industries of the future. They're industries of the fourth industrial revolution. And I think, you know, the first thing that will follow from that is that, if you have a significant increase in productivity, then that lays the foundation for a significant increase in real income. I mean, obviously, you know, they need to increase participation, if you like, in that world, and in part to increase participation in that world, you know, it involves reshaping education, you know, so that there's much greater investment in the sorts of skills that are involved in developing applications of these new technologies, you know, rather than the sorts of skills that were required, let's say, in the other side of the K-shaped economy, you know, in other words, you know, real estate, you know, marketing, you know, and so on. So that is something that will only unfold, you know, as you start to reshape education. But I mean, that is already starting. I think, you know, other things, you know, like this development of AI has enormous potential, you know, to transform a lot of services. You know, the way China's using it is radically different. You know, they're using it, you know, I mean, well, first of all, it's open access, you know, so people can use it to develop applications and can develop applications to deal with elderly care, to deal with medicine and health. You can develop them, you know, to develop, you know, more manage cities, you know, in a much more sustainable way in terms of transport management. So, you know, what we're facing, you know, what growth accelerates, you know, when technologies diffuse. I mean, I emphasize this very, very strongly. You know, new inventions are very important. But, you know, when you make progress is when you replicate them. So if you go backwards, you know, to high-speed rail, for example, you know, that's a very, very important innovation. But, you know, China's built, 40,000 kilometers of track. This is a very important thing about China, you know, about consumption in China as well, you know, because in China, you know, the share of wealth of households is relatively low, you know, compared with Western countries. That's because, you know, China has a lot of public assets. But if you think about, you know, the investment in these public assets, it creates this extraordinary high quality infrastructure, you know, that plays a major role in improving the quality of people's lives. But also, you know, of course, enables people, you know, if you think in terms of internet, you know, the internet and communications technologies and so on, this links, you know, people in these rural areas, for example, with the rest of China. So I think this is something that is often underemphasized. You know, the importance of, if you like, the quality, you know, of life, you know, is driven, you know, by the investment. It's not just in rail infrastructure, you know, road infrastructure, you know, the quality of parks, all sorts of activities of that kind. So that's the other thing. I mean, obviously, China faces a challenge in the short term in terms of providing employment. You know, I mean, on the one hand, for people in middle age groups, you know, who lose their jobs, and then especially, you know, for very many young people, you know, coming out of the education system, you know, I mean, China will find its own solution. I mean, it's something that's not discussed. But, you know, if productivity increases, one way of taking productivity increases, not in terms of higher income, but in terms of more free time. So, you know, what happens if people work 5-day week and then more people are employed? Now, you know, Marx always said, you know, that communism is the realm of freedom. You know, it's a realm in which many of your needs are sort of met, you know, with very little effort. And so you've got an enormous amount of time to engage in all sorts of creative activities. So, you know, the creation of free time is really in many ways very important. But I mean, that too itself, you know, would actually have a kind of economic dynamic, because people would then use their resources in ways that would create employment.
2: I guess we're going to have to finish with geopolitics again. I want to talk about BRICS. We have, you know, the BRICS, and it's BRICS Plus now, I guess, Shanghai Cooperation Organization. Yeah. We have the China's Global Civilization Initiative, the Belt and Road Initiative, Community of Shared Destiny Initiatives. There's multiple of those. You know, how do these represent visions of an alternative to the Western liberal universalism that has come from, you know, Western philosophy basically being used as a sort of source of imperialism? How is this, you know, and what should people be on the lookout when they think about multipolarity and whether it's emerging?
0: Now, you know, if you look at present, you know, Western claims today about the moral superiority of the West invoke democracy, individual liberty, you know, human rights, rule of law, protection of private property rights, essentially. And they use these claims to establish a right to intervene in other countries, a right to impose regime change, a right even to go to war. So, you know, basically, these claims involve a deliberate conflation of what Xi Jinping called the shared values of humanity, peace, development, equity, justice, democracy, freedom, with private property, capitalist institutions. And in doing so, what they're doing is advancing Western interests. And what they're also doing is they're equating modernization with Westernization. And it's quite clear that modernization, especially now, you know, does not imply Westernization. And indeed, many parts of the world are embarking on new paths that reflect their civilizational characteristics. Now, you know, at certain points in the book, I compare Western and Chinese thought. You know, the starting point in Chinese thought is not ontological individualism. Is the cornerstone of liberalism. In Chinese thought, the starting point is the existence of the self in relation to others and a concept of harmony, you know, which therefore denies the view of Hobbes, you know, that man is a wolf to man, and that human beings are incapable of coming to any agreement on the common good. So you just have to live and let live. Aristotle also claimed that all physical objects are a combination of matter and form. And that leads to the possibility of the imposition of form on matter. You know, so if Western civilization imposes what it considers a suitable form on matter, you know, which is communities in other parts of the world. It's very curious, you know, the way this sort of philosophy, underlying philosophy, shapes or legitimizes conduct. Now, if you look at Chinese ontology, it's empirical, which is very striking, you know, so is Chinese practice. And in Chinese thought, there is nothing that does not have a form. So in Chinese ontology, all things, you know, wan wu, they say, are considered to be in a state, everything is in a state of change as a result of its own inner potentialities. So, you know, and then their interaction with everything else. And it's basically underpinned by an account of causal efficacy that rests upon non-coercive actions that accommodate and enable everything, wan wu, to realize its potentialities. So this is a profoundly different way of looking at the world. And, you know, as I would argue, you know, if you listen to some of the speeches Xi Jinping makes, in many ways it's informed by this kind of world vision. You know? So, you know, the core concept in China is harmony. So Chinese and East Asian visions are basically of a harmonious society, an international order in which you seek to avoid conflict, basically through the pursuit of shared interests, mutual respect for different civilizations and their values, and non-interference. And, you know, they're rooted in, you know, these Chinese concepts, all under heaven, you know, tianxia, guanxi, relationality, symbiosis, gongshang. And as I've said, all of them emphasize the existence of the self in relation to others rather than the existence of the self in isolation, you know, which is a characteristic of liberal thought. So, you know, I'm saying that, you know, in a sense, liberal thought legitimizes many things that are really deeply contestable. And it's quite interesting to go to Chinese thought. And I'm sure it exists in other civilizations to find sort of an alternative foundation for looking at the world. And, you know, you said, you know, the book discusses BRIC Shanghai. You know, you can see much of that growing out of what I've just said. You know, in a sense, it provides some of the philosophical underpinnings, some of the value underpinnings, you know, of this alternative vision of the world.
2: You know, I have to say, this answer really surprised me much deeper than I expected. And actually, I have a much greater understanding and respect for the Global Civilization Initiative, you know, that China launched with partners around the world to learn about and respect other cultures based on your answer. And I think I need to do a deeper research and more reflection after this. Wow, that was profound. Thank you so much for your time. The book is Rethinking Uneven Development by Dr. Michael Dunford. If you can get a copy, thank you so much for your time, Professor Dunford.
0: All right, thank you. Thank you very much, Jason. And hope to meet again soon. Thank you.
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4: 您现在收听的是中国国际广播电台。
5: Now the news, I'm 蒙子航。The EU's trade chief is in Beijing for talks. The Chinese Foreign Ministry says Beijing believes open cooperation and equal talks on trade disputes are beneficial for Beijing and Brussels. China hopes Europe will work with it to settle concerns and keep trade ties sound and steady. Li Shuang has more from Beijing.
6: China's Commerce Minister Wang Wentao met with the EU Trade Commissioner Maros Shevchovich. They are expected to co-chair the second round of talks under the China-EU Trade and Investment Consultation Mechanism, and preparations are underway. Now, the mechanism itself was launched at the first ministerial meeting in June in Brussels, and the two sides agreed to meet once or twice a year, and four areas are on the agenda: trade and investment, balance, export controls, intellectual property rights, and WTO reform. Now, China's Ministry of Commerce says China and the EU are already engaged in multiple rounds of consultations, and China has called for the two sides to maintain their positioning as stable and balanced key trading partners.
5: China's central bank says it remains committed to letting market forces play a decisive role in determining the renminbi exchange rate. In a policy statement on the yuan's exchange rate, the People's Bank of China says it operates a managed floating exchange rate regime with no preset target levels. The bank also stresses that China has no need or intent to gain competitive advantages through currency devaluation. It points out that China's export growth is driven by industrial competitiveness, not currency weakness. The PBOC has also pushed back on blaming exchange rates for other countries' structural problems, saying such blame amounts to shifting responsibility and dodging accountability. The China-Laos Railway has handled more than 20.7 million metric tons of imports and export goods since opening in 2021. The total value of these goods has exceeded 100 billion yuan. The railway has operated more than 25,000 international freight trains. It now connects China with 19 countries and regions. The World Trade Organization has sharply raised its global trade outlook for the year, despite ongoing conflict in the Middle East. Under its October forecast, goods trade volume could grow 3.9% in 2026, while above the 1.9% projected in March. Demand for artificial intelligence-related products helped offset the blow from the Iran war-induced energy crisis. Trade in AI-enabling goods has outpaced overall growth, jumping 67% in the first half of the year. However, the WTO is less confident about services as the Middle East conflict hit regional travel and tourism and pushed up fuel costs worldwide. Washington has imposed new sanctions on Tehran, targeting individuals, networks, and 17 vessels for transporting Iranian oil and petrochemicals. The U.S. Treasury Department says the move aims to cut Iran's funding for the war, describing it as the most significant blow to Iran's remaining maritime infrastructure. President Donald Trump says the U.S. will not attack Iran before the November 3rd midterm elections. He also describes ongoing talks with Tehran as productive. Iran's Tasnim news agency reports Iran will submit its response in the coming days to the U.S. views on Tehran's proposed plan to reopen the Strait of Hormuz. It says negotiations are continuing with both sides exchanging messages through mediators. U.S. Envoy Steve Witkoff and Jared Kushner will reportedly meet Ukrainian representatives on Friday in Miami. They will discuss ideas for a unified proposal aiming to end the conflict in Ukraine. The U.S. team will include representatives from the White House National Security Council and the Treasury Department. The national security advisers from Britain, France and Germany, as well as NATO and EU officials, will also take part. The talks will cover Ukraine's security guarantees and post-war economic plans. German Chancellor Friedrich Merz and British Prime Minister Andy Burnham have formalized the ratification of the Kensington Treaty, pledging closer cooperation in technology, space and security. The agreement aims to strengthen bilateral ties in foreign and defense policy, economic development, research and innovation, as well as people-to-people exchanges. And that's the news. I'm Meng Zihan.
3: Epic tales of mystery and magic, to accounts of battle and empire, from the verses of ancient poets,
7: 关关雎鸠，在河之洲,
3: to the masterpieces of our times, A Light on Literature brings to life China's literary heritage and a look at the world in a new light.

Hi, I'm Huang Rui. Welcome to A Light on Literature, a presentation of timeless works of Chinese literature. On today's show, we begin by presenting the book 2 Years in the Forbidden City, written by Princess De Lin, who was a renowned lady-in-waiting to the Empress Dowager Cixi in the early 20th century. In today's episode, Man Ling narrates the first chapter of the book, titled Introductory. Enjoy.

2 years in the Forbidden City. Chapter 1. Introductory. My father and mother, Lord and Lady Yu Kun, and family, together with our suite consisting of the First Secretary, Second Secretary, Naval and Military Attachés, Chancellors, their families, servants, etc., altogether 55 people, arrived in Shanghai on January the 2nd, 1903, on the SS Annam from Paris, where for 4 years my father had been Chinese minister. Our arrival was anything but pleasant, as the rain came down in torrents, and we had the greatest difficulty getting our numerous retinue landed and safely housed, not to mention the tons of baggage that had to be looked after. We had found from previous experience that none of our legation people or servants could be depended upon to do anything when traveling, in consequence of which the entire charge devolved upon my mother, who was without doubt the genius of the party in arranging matters and straightening out difficulties. When the launch from the steamer arrived at the jetty of the French Bund, we were met by the Shanghai Tao Tai, the highest official in the city, the Shanghai magistrate, and numerous other officials, all dressed in their official robes. The Tao Tai told my father that he had prepared the Tian Ho Kon, Temple of the Queen of Heaven, for us to reside in during our stay in Shanghai, but my father refused the offer, saying that he had telegraphed from Hong

0: on and made all arrangements to go to the Hotel de Colony in the French Concession. We had had a previous experience staying in this temple while on our way to Japan, where my father went as minister in 1895 and did not care to try it a second time. The building is very old and very much out of repair. It was a beautiful place in its prime, but had been allowed to go to rack and ruin. The custom is that the magistrate has to find a place and supply the food, etc., for high officials when passing through. And it is not exactly the thing to refuse their kind offer, but my father was always very independent and politely declined all proffers of assistance. At last we did safely arrive in the Hotel de Colony, where my father found awaiting him two telegrams from the Imperial Palace. These telegrams ordered my father to go to Peking at once, but as the river to Tianjin was frozen, it was out of the question for us to go by that route, and as my father was very old and quite ill at that time, in fact, constantly under the doctor's care, the only accessible way via Qinhuangdao was equally out of the question, as it was a long and most tedious journey and quite beyond his strength. In view of all these difficulties, he telegraphed that after the ice had broken up in the Peiho River, we would come by the first steamer leaving Shanghai for Tianjin. We left Shanghai on the 22nd of February and arrived at Tianjin on the 26th and, as before, were met by the customs Taotai of the port and numerous other officials, the same as when we arrived at Shanghai. There's a very curious custom of reverence, which must be performed by all high officials on their return from abroad. Immediately upon landing on the shores of China, arrangements are made with the nearest viceroy or governor to receive their obeisance to Qin Shun An, to worship the Emperor of Peace, a Taotai being considered of too low a rank for such an honor. As soon as we arrived, Yuan Shikai, who was then viceroy of Qili province at Tianjin, sent an official to my father to prepare the time and place for this function, which is an extremely pretty one. When an arrangement has been made, both my father and Yuan Shikai dressed in their full ceremonial robes, which is the dragon long robe with a reddish black three-quarter length coat over it, chao chu, amber beads, hat with peacock feather and red coral button, and repaired at once to the Wanshou Kun 10,000 Years Palace, which is especially built for functions of this kind, where they were met by a large number of officials of the lower grades. At the back center of this temple or palace stands a very long narrow table on which are placed the tablets of the emperor and empress dowager, on which is written, Wan Sui, Wan Sui, Wan Wan Sui. 10,000 years times 10,000 years times 10,000 years, 10,000 years. The viceroy, or in this case, Yuan Shikai, and the other officials arrived first. Yuan stood at the left side of this table, and the others arranged themselves in two diminishing lines, starting from the front corners of the table. Soon afterward, my father came and knelt directly in front of the center of the table and said, Aha! Qin Shun An! Your servant gives you greeting. After the ceremony was over, my father immediately arose and inquired after their majesty's health, and Yuan replied that they were quite well. This closed the function.
1: Welcome to Light on Literature, a presentation of

famous works of Chinese literature. I'm Huang Rui. Today, Man Ling narrates 2 Years in the Forbidden City, a book written by Princess De Ling, who was a renowned lady-in-waiting to the Empress Dowager Cixi in the early 20th century. De Ling's point of view offers a quite unique and surprisingly intimate portrayal of the Empress and Beijing's imperial palace in China's last feudal dynasty. Please enjoy the show.

0: We stayed in Tianjin for 3 days, arriving in Peking on the 29th. My father's condition was much worse, and he begged for a 4-month leave of absence in which to recuperate, which was granted by Her Majesty, the Empress Dowager. As our beautiful mansion, which we had built and furnished just before leaving for Paris, was burned during the Boxer Rising of 1900, entailing a loss of over 100,000 taels, we rented and moved into a Chinese house. Our old house was not entirely new. When we bought the place, there was a very fine but old Chinese house, the palace of a duke, standing on the ground, and by some clever rearrangement and building on, it was transformed into a beautiful foreign-style house, with all the fine hardwood carving of the old house worked into it. By using the words foreign-style, it is meant that in so far as the Chinese house could be made to look like a foreign house, without tearing it down entirely, it was changed. That is, the doors and windows, passageways, furnishings, etc. were foreign, but the arrangement of the house itself and courtyard was Chinese. This, like all Chinese houses in Peking, was built in a very rambling fashion, and with the gardens covered about 10 acres of ground. We had just finished furnishing it and moved in only 4 days when we left for Paris, and it has always been a great sorrow to my family that we should lose this magnificent place after having spent so much time and money in building and beautifying it. However, this is only one of the many trials that a high official in China is called upon to bear. The houses in Peking are built in a very rambling fashion, covering a large amount of ground, and our former house was no exception to the rule. It had 16 small houses, one story high, containing about 175 rooms, arranged in quadrangles facing the courtyard, which went to make up the whole, and so placed that without having to actually go out of doors, you could go from one to the other by verandas built along the front and enclosed in glass. My reader will wonder what possible use we could make of all of these rooms. But what with our large family, numerous secretaries, Chinese writers, messengers, servants, mafus, coachmen, and chair coolies, it was not a difficult task to use them. The gardens surrounding the houses were arranged in the Chinese way, with small lakes stocked with gold fish and in which the beautiful lotus flower grew, crossed by bridges, large weeping willows along the banks, and many different varieties of flowers in prettily arranged flower beds running along winding path, which wound in and out between the lakes. At the time we left for Paris in the month of June 1899, the gardens were a solid mass of flowers and foliage, and much admired by all who saw them. As we now had no place of our own in Peking, we did not know where to go. So while we were at Tianjin, my father telegraphed to one of his friends to find him a house. After some little trouble, one was secured, and it turned out to be a very famous place indeed. It was the house where Li Hongchang signed the treaties with the foreign powers after the Boxer Rising, and also where he died. We were the first people to live there since the death of Li Hongchang, as the Chinese people were very superstitious and were afraid that if they went there to live, something dreadful would happen to them. We soon made ourselves very comfortable, and while we lived there, none of the dreadful things happened to us that all of our good friends told us would be visited upon us if we dared to take this place. However, in view of our having lost our place by fire, I'm inclined to think that their fears were well-founded. The loss sustained by having this house burned, we never recovered. As my father, being an official of the government, it would have been very bad form to have tried to recover this money, besides a possible loss of standing, as government officials are supposed never to consider themselves or families in the service of their country, and any private losses in the service must be borne without complaint.
1: Welcome to Light on Literature, a presentation of timeless works of Chinese literature. I'm Huang Rei. Today, Man Ling narrates 2 Years in the Forbidden City, a book written by Princess De Lin, who was a renowned lady-in-waiting to the Empress Dowager Cixi in the early 20th century. De Lin's point of view offers a quite unique and surprisingly intimate portrayal of the Empress and Beijing's imperial palace in China's last feudal dynasty. Please enjoy the show.

0: On the 1st of March, 1903, Prince Qing and his son, Prince Tsai Chen, came to see us and told us that Her Majesty wished to see my mother, my sister, and myself at once. That we should be at the Summer Palace, Wanshoushan, at 6 o'clock the following morning. My mother told Prince Qing that we had been wearing foreign clothes for all these years while abroad and had no suitable Manchu clothes to wear. He replied that he had told Her Majesty all about us and also mentioned that he had seen us in European attire and she had said that it would not be necessary for us to wear Manchu costume to go to the palace, that she would be glad to have us wear foreign clothes as it would give her an opportunity to study the foreign way of dressing. Both my sister and myself had a very difficult time deciding what we should wear for this occasion. She wished to wear her pale blue velvet gown, as she thought that color suited her the best. My mother had always made us dress exactly alike, ever since we were little girls. I said that I preferred to wear my red velvet gown, as I had the idea it might please Her Majesty. After a long discussion, I had my way. We had lovely red hats trimmed with plumes and the same color shoes and stockings to match. My mother wore a lovely gown of sea green chiffon cloth embroidered with pale mauve iris and trimmed with mauve velvet. She wore her large black velvet hat with long white plumes. As we lived in the central part of the city, and the only means of travel was by sedan chair, and the distance from our house to the palace was about 36 Chinese li, about 18 kilometers and a three-hour ride. We had to start at 3 o'clock in the morning in order to be there at 6. As this was our first visit to the palace, Prince Qing's message threw us into a great state of excitement, and we were naturally anxious to look our best and to be there on time. It had been the dream of my life to go to the palace and see what it was like, and up to this time I had never had an opportunity, as most of my life had been spent out of Peking, in fact, out of China. Another reason why this chance had never come before was that my father had never registered our names, my sister and myself, in the government book for the registration of birth of Manchu children, in consequence of which the Empress Dowager did not know until we came back from Paris that Lord Yu Kun had any daughters. My father told me the reason why he did not put our names in this book was that he wished to give us the best education obtainable, and the only way he could do it was not to let Empress Dowager know. Besides this, according to the Manchu custom, the daughters of all Manchu officials of the second rank and above, after reaching the age of 14 years, should go to the palace in order that the emperor may select them for secondary wives if he so desires. And my father had other plans and ambitions for us. It was in this way that the late Empress Dowager was selected by the Emperor Xianfeng. We started at 3 o'clock that morning in total darkness, riding in four coolie sedan chairs, one on each side of the chair. In going such a long distance, it was necessary to have two relays of chair coolies. This meant 24 coolies for the three chairs, not counting an extra coolie for each chair, who acted as a sort of head chair bearer. Besides this, there were three military officers on horses, one for each chair, and two servants riding at the back of each chair. In addition, there were three big Chinese carts following behind for the chair coolies to ride in and rest. This made a cavalcade consisting of 45 men, 9 horses, and 3 carts. I had a rather nervous feeling, riding alone in the chair, surrounded by inky blackness, with nothing to relieve the stillness of the night but the rough voices of the chair bearers calling back and forth to each other to be careful of stones and holes in the road, which was very uneven, and the clump, clump of the horses. To my readers who have never had the experience of riding a long distance in a sedan chair, I would say that it is a most uncomfortable conveyance, as you have to sit perfectly still and absolutely straight. Otherwise, the chair is liable to upset. This ride was a very long one, and I felt quite stiff and tired by the time I reached the palace gates.
1: What you just heard was Chapter 1 of the book, 2 Years in the Forbidden City, written by Princess Derling and narrated by Man Ling. Join us next time on A Light on Literature for the second chapter, titled At the Palace. I'm Huang Rui. See you next time.
2: From epic tales of mystery and magic, to accounts of battle and empire, from the verses of ancient poets,
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2: to the masterpieces of our times, A Light on Literature brings to life China's literary heritage and a look at the world in a new light.

Welcome to Light on Literature, a presentation of timeless works of Chinese literature. I'm Huang Rei. Today, Man Li narrates 2 Years in the Forbidden City, a book written by Princess De Lin, who was a renowned lady-in-waiting to the Empress Dowager Cixi in the early 20th century. De Lin's point of view offers a quite unique and surprisingly intimate portrayal of the Empress and Beijing's imperial palace in China's last feudal dynasty. Please enjoy the show.

0: The best military commander is not he who fights 100 battles and wins every one of them. 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Decoding the Art of War will help you understand why there's no art in war and how Sun Tzu stayed undefeatable using the science of war with fun stories and insightful breakdown of famous battles. 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

0: Some say Chinese is one of the most difficult languages in the world, and learning it is almost impossible.
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3: 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I can't really hear them.
4: I think the cultural mindset is the biggest complication for
1: the grammar.
5: 知吃思吃都还难.
6: It's just complicated. So much.
0: Only because you're not learning it in the right way. Why not try Takeaway Chinese, where you can take some Chinese away and experience progress day by day. Takeaway Chinese, we will promise you a difference. Some say Chinese is one of the most difficult languages in the world, and learning it is almost impossible.
1: So learning Chinese, the most difficult thing.
2: 非常难.
3: So I'm sort of tone deaf. I can't really hear them.
4: I think the cultural mindset is the biggest complication for
1: the grammar.
5: 知吃思吃都还难.
6: It's just complicated. So much.
0: Only because you're not learning it in the right way. Why not try Takeaway Chinese, where you can take some Chinese away and experience progress day by day. Takeaway Chinese, we will promise you a difference.
7: Welcome to Takeaway Chinese. I'm Niu Honglin with Georgia Massad joining me from online. Hello, Georgia.
8: Hello, everyone. Thank you for having me. It's always so nice to be here.
7: Great to have you as always. In the previous episode, we talked about the differences and similarities when it comes to greeting each other in China, the Chinese way, and in the French way. And one thing that I have always wanted to talk about is both countries' culinary, let's say, tradition and culture, because both countries are really good at cooking and we have really good tastes. Not only China and France, but also Italy as well. But we'll talk about Italian food in a completely different episode because it deserves its own episode. But when it comes

0: think around 5, 6 years ago, and I was there for only 3 days. I think it's a long weekend for me. And I have to say, because I was in Europe and I traveled to different European countries, and France literally saved my life. Okay, I cannot say literally, but figuratively saved my life, because many food in other countries are just not my thing. They're not my dish. I didn't like them so much, but French food, ah, they are delicious. And there are so many different kinds, and I didn't know the exact name of every type of dish I tried, but I definitely love, love, love French cuisine. And I'm so glad that in today's episode, we get to discuss the different fronts, different aspects of the culinary culture in both countries.
1: Yes, I think this is so interesting. And also in Europe, French cuisine is a little bit looked over. People usually prefer Italian or Greek or Spanish, but I think French cuisine is very researched, using a special kind of ingredients. It deserves more attention.
0: Yes. And that is why, for our dear listeners today, if you're interested in the Chinese culture, the French culture, and you want to get a grip on the Chinese language, this is the show for you. Stick with us for 30 minutes and you soon see the rewards. And for more fun Chinese learning, follow our Facebook page, Learn Chinese, to watch many fun videos and live streams. But now, let's provide you with some free Chinese for takeaway.
2: 这个格雷派饼虽然尝起来不太正宗，但还挺好吃的。你吃的可不是格雷派饼，而是中国的煎饼。原来如此，怪不得我感觉吃起来有点不一样。走，我带你去尝尝更多地道的中餐。And
0: that is the conversation. To start with, what exactly is a 格雷派饼?
1: 格雷派饼 is galette.
0: Galette.
1: Yes, not the usual crepe, the sweet one as we know with Nutella or sugar or even with honey sometimes, but a salty one that can be, my mother used to make them a lot when I was a smaller child, and it can be stuffed with ham or vegetables. Yeah, it's a salty crepe and it's very used for a quick lunch or even a break, and I actually love it.
0: I actually love jianbing myself, and from your description, I definitely see the similarities between the both. In that case, let's take a look at the conversation then. For the first sentence, 这个格雷派饼虽然尝起来不太正宗，但还挺好吃的。
1: So this galette, even though it doesn't taste very authentic, it's still very delicious.
0: So 这个,
1: Jugger, this one, this.
0: this 格雷派饼, we know is already the galette, the word. I have never tried it. I should definitely try galette sometime when I can. And when it
1: Yes, I
0: comes
1: think
0: to,
1: so.
0: yes, and when it comes to being this character, well, actually, sometimes people would say it's a cake or a pancake shape kind of stuff, but when it comes to being in the Chinese language, I feel like it's usually talking about definitely proper real staple food instead of cakes, because we don't consider cake as a staple food. We consider it as a dessert. But being is definitely a staple food and it's usually salty, but I have to admit there are a lot of sweet ones as well.
1: To be characterized as being, does it require the presence of eggs, or it can be anything salty and with this shape?
0: Well, it does not require to have eggs, but it definitely is using flour, that's for sure. So, bing is a very important staple food for people from the northern part of China. And flours are required, yet, egg or sometimes cream or milk or even salt itself is not required. Sometimes I feel like you have to come to China and taste them for yourself to decide. And then we have 虽然,
1: Suizhan, even though.
0: even though. In English, you never put though and but together in one sentence, but in Chinese, 虽然 and 但是 often go one by one. They go together. So can you use the 虽然但是 structure to make a sentence?
1: Yes. Can I say

0: he's been living in China for 10 years, but his Chinese is not that good.
1: Sure.
0: I would say, 虽然他在中国10年了, 但他的汉语真的不太好。
1: Oh, that's perfect. That is a great way of using that structure, and you nailed it. In the meantime, let me ask you, because you've come up with a sentence yourself, let me see if you can do a little bit more. Okay, how to say, although this piece of clothing is a bit expensive, the quality is actually good.
0: 这件衣服虽然有点贵,但质量很好。
1: Perfect. How about, although he didn't want to go, he ended up going anyway?
0: 他虽然不想去,但还是去了。
1: You nailed it. See, that's how to use 虽然但是 or 虽然但. But even though we say 虽然但是 should go together in the Chinese language, yet if you use them separately, people still understand. It's fine. Okay, so that's 虽然.
0: Can I ask you a question?
1: Sure.
0: Can I put the subject 他 after the 虽然?
1: So 虽然他 不想去,但还是去了.
0: Yes, exactly.
1: You can totally do that. Perfect. No problem
0: okay.
1: at all.
0: It's more similar to the English. I don't know why it came more natural. So this is great.
1: Yes, it is great. And then we have 尝起来.
0: 尝起来, it tastes.
1: It tastes. So 尝起来, it tastes. 看起来, looks. 听起来, it sounds. We have seen this quite so much. 不太.
0: Mm-hmm. Not very.
1: Not very. 正宗.
0: 正宗, authentic, real.
1: Perfect. So both 正 and 宗 here carries the meaning of something is quite straight, is quite authentic, it's quite directly from the origin. So authentic, that's what 正宗 means. Mm-hmm. And 但 here is but. 还.
0: Exactly. Still.
1: Mm-hmm. 挺好吃.
0: 挺好吃, it's quite delicious. It's
1: quite delicious. Yes. So, 她还挺好看. See, when I use that tone,
0: she's very good looking.
1: Yeah, she's very good looking. I mean, I don't really like her, but I have to admit she's quite good looking. A little bit like that, but it all depends on the tone.
0: Gossiping again.
1: A little bit, yes. And then we have the second sentence. 哈哈,你吃的可不是格雷派饼,而是中国的煎饼.
0: So, haha, what you're eating right now, it's not a galette. It's a Chinese jianbing.
1: Yes. So, haha is like laughing sound. But I have to admit, even though we have this laughing sound character in the Chinese language, we see it in written forms, we know how it's used, yet in real life, in real conversations, people never laugh in the way haha is pronounced in the Chinese language. You get what I mean.
0: Yes, of course.
1: Yes. And then, 你.
0: You.
1: Mm-hmm. 吃的.
0: What you're eating. Mm-hmm. Eating.
1: Yes. 可不是.
0: 可不是, it's not.
1: It's not, but 可 is like, it's quite not what it is. So if you say, 他不是一个好老师, he's not a good teacher, then you're just stating the fact or stating your opinion that he's not a good teacher. But if you say, 他可不是个好老师, he's quite not a good teacher. I mean, I have a lot of attitudes towards him. I have a lot of criticism that I want to say. So it carries this meaning of stressing something, of like quite not, something like that.
0: Oh, this is interesting.
1: Mm-hmm. And then we have 格雷派饼, that's the galette. And then 而是.
0: But.
1: But. So here we also see this 不是 something, 而是 something kind of structure. So except for the 可, it's like quite something. Actually, the 不是 blah blah, 而是 blah blah structure is quite often seen in the Chinese language. It's saying that it is not this, rather that. So, for example, I can say 重要的不是你的外表,而是你的内心.
0: So, what is really important, it's not how you look from the outside, but rather what's on the inside.
1: Exactly. Or you can say things like, the person that will regret in the future won't be me, it will be you. How to say that?
0: Oh, this is a power phrase. So, 以后后悔的人不是我,而是
1: 而是你自己, but you, yourself, like you said, powerful phrase. And then, 中国, we know is China, and 煎饼. Do you know what 煎饼 is?
0: Yes. 煎饼, I didn't know what it was. I think I saw it in some movies. So I think it's really similar to what I think as a crepe, a salty crepe, so a galette. Is it a kind of omelette with the vegetables, or it, could it be?
1: Yeah, I think it's a little bit like a Chinese pancake, the closest one I can think of. The most common way to make a jianbing involves cracking an egg onto a platter, spreading it around, and adding ingredients such as chopped cilantro and chopped onions, and also sesame seeds, various sauces, sometimes chili sauce, sometimes just salty sauce, and some people would even add a little bit of sweet sauce on it. It depends. And also, of course, we need flowers. And then in some variations, you might also find ingredients like pickled vegetables, crispy fried wonton or youtiao sometimes. And jianbing is known for its delicious combination of textures and flavors with the crispy outer layer. And sometimes it can be soft, but sometimes it's really crispy. And the whole combination, the experience is quite tasty. And because you are going to need the platter or the pan to make a jianbing, it's seldom made at home. You would most certainly see it as a street breakfast or street food. Whereas at home, people would also make pancakes at home using their own pan or wok in the Chinese kitchen. And my mom is actually really good at making a Chinese style pancake herself, but it's still a little bit different from jianbing. And then for the next sentence, 原来如此，怪不得我感觉吃起来有点不一样。
0: Oh, I see. No wonder. I'm not surprised. I feel that it tastes a little bit different.
1: So, 原来如此.
0: I see. So, things are this way.
1: Yes. This one is actually very, very useful. So, 原来如此. So, that is what it is. Oh, I see. If you are finally understanding something, finally got to the idea or the meaning or the reason behind something, you can definitely say, ah, 原来如此, in the Chinese language.
0: Does it carry a little bit of, not surprise, but yes, finally, it carries a little bit of happiness also.
1: Yes, totally. And then we have 怪不得.
0: 怪不得, no wonder, I'm not surprised.
1: No wonder, I'm not so surprised. 我,
0: I,
1: 感觉,
0: to feel like,
1: 吃起来,
0: 吃起来, it tastes.
1: It tastes. What's the difference between 吃起来 and 尝起来?
0: Oh, to do the experience and 尝起来, and here it's to eat and to do the experience of eating and the realization also.
1: Yes, and they are not different at all. You can use them interchangeably. So 尝 is taste and 吃 is eat, but of course it's the same thing. And then 有点,
0: a little bit.
1: 不一样.
0: Not the same.
1: Not the same. Different. Different. Yes. 走, 我带你去尝尝更多地道的中餐.
0: So, come on, come with me. I will take you to try more authentic Chinese food.
1: Perfect. 走.
0: So, come.
1: Come, let's go. 咱们走, 我们走, or just 走. Work, all work. And 我 is I. 带你.
0: 带你, I will bring you.
1: I'll bring you, I'll take you. 去.
0: To go.
1: To go. 尝尝.
0: 尝尝. So it's repeated. So to have a to try, a little try in a casual way.
1: Yes, to taste something in a casual way. But here, even though we say 尝起来 and 吃起来 both mean the same thing, actually 尝尝 works, but 吃吃 does not work that well. I think people would definitely understand you if you say 我带你去吃吃更多地道的中餐, but it's not as I would say authentic Chinese or standard Chinese. So standard way of saying it would be 去尝尝更多.
0: A little more, a greater.
1: 地道.
0: Authentic.
1: Authentic.
0: From the real, from the place.
1: Yes. 中餐.
0: 中餐, Chinese food.
1: Yes, perfect. 更多地道的中餐, more authentic Chinese food. And that is what I will do if you ever come to China. I will definitely take you to try all the authentic Chinese food that you can enjoy. Ah, that is something that is making me very happy. And in that case, do you have any questions towards the conversation?

0: No, you cleared every doubt that I had, and everything it's crystal clear.
1: Great. Let's try the conversation then. You start.
0: Okay. 这个格雷派饼虽然长起来不太正宗，但还挺好吃的。
1: You're listening to Takeaway Chinese with myself, Niu Hongli, and Georgia. We would love to hear from you. Send us your thoughts via email to learnchinese@cri.com.cn. Coming up next, let's talk about the delicious foods in both China and France. Don't go away, so you will take some Chinese away. Welcome back to Takeaway Chinese. I'm Niu Hongli, joined by Georgia Masset. Actually, France and China both have very old and interesting culinary traditions. Surprisingly, some of them share many similarities. And I was wondering, Georgia, have you ever tried a Chinese food that reminds you quite so much about the French equivalents or another French dish?
0: Oh, well, I think that Chinese cuisine use a lot of pork. And French cuisine as well. I've seen this used in very similar recipes also at home. So a very savory pork. I don't know how it's the name in Chinese and either in French. But I see this as something very similar of using pork and also doing a lot of sauces. It's something that reminds me of, I think there are some similarities between the two.
1: Oh, definitely. And another thing I think I have tried, or at least tasted a little bit before, that reminds me of a Chinese dish, is that there is a Chinese dish called chaos stool. Literally, we call it 乱炖. 乱 carries the meaning of chaotic, but it's very chaotic in terms of ingredients, because in 乱炖, because 炖 is stool, and in 乱炖, we'll dice them, sometimes chop them. There are vegetables, there are meat, like you said, sometimes pork, sometimes lamb, and we chop them and then put them together and stew them for a long period of time. So it's quite a hearty, dense kind of meal. When it comes to vegetables, actually the so-called chaos stool or 乱炖 usually contains potatoes, broad beans, and sometimes soybean sauce, and stew kinds of dishes, great for clearing out the fridge. And I was wondering, is there a similar dish in France that, you know, does the same thing? What's the name of it? I definitely think I have tried something like that.
0: Yes, there is. And it's actually, it became quite popular as a dish recently, in recent year, thanks to Disney. It's the famous Ratatouille. I think they can be very similar. They have the same principle of clearing out the fridge and having very poor ingredients, since it's a very ancient recipe. So it has a lot of vegetables, a zucchini, some peppers, and actually not whatever comes, but some things that are harvested and in season so that we can find in our garden. It's usually made during summer, and I actually love ratatouille, but I would love to try chaos too. It seems amazing.
1: Wow. I think we should try both ingredients and recipe and compare notes. Maybe you can learn a little bit from each other. And one other thing that has made me feel surprised a little bit when I was in France is the really, really smelly cheese, the blue cheese. I mean, in a way, I can understand it, because here in China, we have stinky tofu, which is very stinky, but really, really tasty. I love it quite so much myself. But on the other hand, I don't think I have the ability to appreciate these cheese at all. What's with that?
0: Yes, sometimes it's too much, even for me, because usually French people eat cheese after dinner or right after lunch.
1: Mm-hmm.
0: And sometimes the cheese that are just served are this blue, extremely it's just stinky, even though the cheese is actually very good. And it's something with stinky tofu also. I've never tried it, but just the word, it scares me so much. I don't know if I should or should not.
1: Yeah, but the thing is, stinky tofu are not stinky if you taste it. You can't taste the smell anymore. I'm not really sure if that's also the case for stinky

0: cheese because, as what I heard from my other French friends, they say the stinkier the better.
1: Yes, this is true. But for me, sometimes after, if it stinks, it also stinks in your mouth. And sometimes I don't want to have that feeling. Also, if I have to meet someone and give them the bees, sometimes I renounce to the cheese at the end of the meal.
0: Yeah, but I can understand the logic behind stinky tofu and stinky cheese might be the same. That is, even though something is stinky, it's more about the special flavor, and we all have a relatively mature and sophisticated taste when it comes to these relatively special food. I'm not really sure people from other culture would be able to appreciate these without these kind of backgrounds, but I strongly encourage them too, because trying different flavors from different cultures is a really, really fun way to learn about these civilizations. And in the meantime, when it comes to Chinese cuisine, definitely I would recommend you to try, for example, hot pot. It can be really, really spicy, but quite so good. So 我很推荐火锅, hot pot. It's literally fire pot, because it feels like, on top of the fact that it needs fire to keep the pot boiling, actually it feels like fire in your mouth because it's so spicy. And in the meantime, like you said, 小笼包 or 包子, the steamed buns with filling in it can be quite so good. And of course, when it comes to Chinese cuisine, especially people from the Western world would think about kung pao chicken, gong bao ji ding, and tang zu li ji, the sweet and sour pork. But I have to say, there are really, really still much, much more. If you have to recommend a French cuisine, which one would you recommend on top of what we have already discussed?
1: There are so many interesting recipes. Where I come from, where I live in the south of France, there are some very regional plates that are extremely good and made with fish, and not only, but generally, I actually love bœuf bourguignon. And I think strangers should try it, even if I've never tried them, escargot.
0: What are these?
1: Say them in English. Snails.
0: Oh, I love snails. I love French-style snails. Yes. Again, but I don't know if it's authentic French-style or already localized version of French-style, like you said, about the Chinese cuisine you've tried.
1: You've tried escargot. I've never. I don't know why. I just can't.
0: I loved it.
1: Really?
0: Yes. And another thing about both cultures' culinary aspect is normally when it comes to a family gathering or friend get together, we would present all the dishes on the table and we would share different dishes. And that is considered to be very 热闹, very lively and very fun to share. And I know when it comes to a proper French meal, you are going to sit beside the table for a really, really long period of time and one dish after another. Is that so?
1: Yes, exactly. And I think this is a difference between Chinese and French culinary culture. Everyone has their own little dish, except for maybe during the winter time where we all eat from a very big pot of cheese all together and also have some fondue. So everything that requires cheese and melted cheese. But usually everyone has their own little dish, and a first, a second, and then a dessert. And we don't actually share a big plate, which is, I prefer the Chinese way actually, and also the hot pot kind of way.
0: See, there are a lot of similarities and a lot of differences. And I'm sure we get to appreciate each other's as well, since the more the merrier when it comes to food.
1: Absolutely.
0: Yes, and that brings us to the end of today's Takeaway Chinese. I'm Niu Honglin with Georgia for this episode. For more fun episodes of the show, you can visit our website at radio.cgtn.com and go to the column podcast. 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Just search for Takeaway Chinese. Don't forget to leave your questions, comments, and ratings. 感谢收听，我们下次再见。
1: Thank you, everyone. 再见，谢谢。
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4: 您现在收听的是中国国际广播电台。
5: Now the news. I'm Shane Bigham. China's Ministry of Culture and Tourism estimates that holidaygoers made 826 million domestic trips during the week-long National Day holiday, up 6.3%. More people favored revolution-themed tours with sports activities such as local football and basketball as well. These sites and activities boosted transportation, dining, and lodging sectors. Nearly 3 million tourists arrived in China from overseas, an increase of 6.5%. China warns that Japan's military buildup and remilitarization drive has become a prominent threat to regional peace and stability. Sun Xiaobo, who heads the Chinese delegation at the 81st session of the UN General Assembly First Committee, called on the international community to take action to prevent risk.
6: The international community should earnestly reflect on any act of condoning or even supporting Japan's remilitarization. It should urge Japan to deeply reflect on its history of aggression, completely break away from militarism, fully abandon its remilitarization agenda, and earnestly fulfill its international law obligations on nuclear non-proliferation.
5: The Chinese official said the incumbent Japanese government denies Japan's history of aggression and has attempted to abandon the three non-nuclear principles. He called the move a serious provocation of the international nuclear non-proliferation regime. China's central bank says it remains committed to letting market forces play a decisive role in determining the renminbi exchange rate. In a policy statement, the People's Bank of China said it operates a managed floating exchange rate regime with no preset target levels. The bank also stressed that China has no need or intent to gain competitive advantages through currency devaluation. It points out that China's export growth is driven by industrial competitiveness, not currency weakness. The PBOC also pushed back on blaming exchange rates for other countries' structural problems, saying such blame amounts to shifting responsibility and dodging accountability. The World Trade Organization has sharply raised its global trade outlook for the year despite ongoing conflicts in the Middle East. Under its October forecast, goods trade volume could grow 3.9% in 2026, well above the 1.9% projected in March. Demand for artificial intelligence-related products helped offset the blow from the Iran war-induced energy crisis. Trade in AI-enabling goods has outpaced overall growth, jumping 67% in the first half of the year. The WTO is less confident about services as the Middle East conflict hit regional travel and tourism and pushed up fuel costs worldwide. Japan's cabinets approved a bill to temporarily cut tax while introducing an income-based benefit program. It reduces consumption taxes on food and beverages from 8% to 1% for 2 years, starting in fiscal 2027, which begins next April. The measures are expected to cost the government about 10 trillion yen, or 63 billion U.S. dollars in revenue over the 2 years, raising concerns about Japan's fiscal health, which is already among the weakest of the advanced economies. The proposed reduction will mark the first cut in Japan's consumption tax rate since it was introduced in 1989. Washington's imposed new sanctions on Tehran, targeting individuals, networks, and 17 vessels for transporting Iranian oil and petrochemicals. The U.S. Treasury Department says the move aims to cut Iran's funding for the war, describing it as the most significant blow to Iran's remaining maritime infrastructure. President Donald Trump says the U.S. will not attack Iran before the November 3rd midterm elections. He also describes ongoing talks with Tehran as productive. Iran's Tasnim news agency reports Iran will submit its response in the coming days days till the U.S. views on Tehran's proposed plan to reopen the Strait of Hormuz. It says negotiations are continuing, with both sides exchanging messages through mediators. U.S. envoys Steve Witkoff and Jared Kushner will reportedly meet Ukrainian representatives in Miami on Friday. They'll discuss ideas for a unified proposal aiming to end the conflict in Ukraine. The U.S. team will include representatives from the White House National Security Council and the Treasury Department. National security advisors from Britain, France, and Germany, as well as NATO and EU officials, will also take part. The talks will cover Ukraine's security guarantees and post-war economic plans. European leaders have expressed frustration over soaring energy costs and financial burdens associated with the Ukraine crisis, warning that a tough winter lies ahead if the fighting continues. And that's the news. I'm Shane Bigham.

0: This is Round Table.
1: You've scrubbed your back with it, washed your dishes with it, and maybe even worn it on your feet. But here's what nobody tells you. That weird, scratchy plant is a multi-billion dollar industry. In one county in Hubei, loofah isn't just a crop, it's a supply chain, a job creator, and a passport to overseas markets, all starting from a single vine. So how big is China's loofah's business really, and how does a humble gourd end up in your shower and someone else's paycheck? The loofah economy, coming up on the show today. Coming to you from our studios in Beijing, this is Roundtable. I'm Steve Hatherley. Thank you very much for being with us today. And for the show, I'm with Feifei and CGTN reporter Yu Bokun. First up. Well, you may have used a loofah today, as a matter of fact. I know I did before I came to work. Body scrubs, shoe insoles, things to wash your dishes. I watched videos this morning, too, where a lady was making a dress out of a loofah. There's so many DIY projects on the internet, handbags, you name it. And we're going to dive into the loofah industry today. Feifei is here, and we have a special guest. Yu Bogun is here. We've invited Bogun because she's going to share all of her experiences about a recent trip that she took where she learned all about the loofah. Well, first of all, hello, and thank you for being here.
2: Thank you for inviting me.
1: And it must have been a really cool experience. Was that a first for you to learn all about the loofah?
2: Yeah, it was the first time for me to go to that county to learn to see the loofah, not the kind of that we see in the grocery shop, but the one that for to make into the sponge. It's the first time.
1: Really cool. We're going to be learning a lot today.
3: Exactly, because when it comes to loofah, I think the first thing on my mind is that that's one of my favorite vegetable. Because when we're talking about loofah in Chinese, we call that siguā. Yeah. It's a very common stir fry dish in all across China. I think it's the size of about a cucumber about this long. Yeah. And the shape looks also like a cucumber. It's just the color is a little bit lighter green. But when it comes to the product that Bokun was traveling for, I think it's somewhat different.
2: It's different. We're not talking about the young loofah that we cooked with, like you said before, but those kind of industrial variety, which are specifically grown for is fiber inside. So I got a chance to join the farmers on the ground to pick up or harvest those loofahs.
1: And it was a lot more difficult than you anticipated.
2: Yeah, it's much more difficult because they're hanging on the vine, so you got to go inside the trellis. And the trellis are very low, so you need to bend down all the way into the land.
1: Climbing into the forest almost.
2: Mm. And those loofahs are, like I said, not like the young loofahs in the grocery shop. They're long, like a meter long. And
1: so this is a climbing vine in the cucumber family. Mm. You eat it when it's in its younger stages. Mm-hmm. You said it's about cucumber length
3: size,
1: long.
3: Yeah, this long.
1: And when they get more mature, that's when they dry out. And that's when the fibers inside become useful for making things like shoe insoles and shower scrubs and things like that. I was watching educational videos on the loofah this morning, and I didn't realize that because what I was confused about, I got it when it's young and you can cut it and you can stir fry it and eat it, but I didn't realize that it's part of the natural life cycle of the loofah to naturally dry out, and the plant stops giving the loofah itself water at some point. Yeah, so this is just a whole part of the life cycle of the loofah to get to that point where it becomes, when you look at it in its picking stage, I guess, Bogun, you would know about this, it looks like it's almost dead or rotten at that point, but it's not. That's when it becomes quite useful.
2: Yeah. It's not that like as fresh as we see, like a greeny, no. Mm. I got to join the farmers to pick those loofahs. And the whole process, like you said, to make into sponge is interesting, very interesting. So it's not like you just cut it out and just hang in there and dry them. You need to cut it out and put it into the water channel that they built. And there's a tons of loofah in there. I need to soak it for 1 or 2 days. The point is...
1: Oh, 1 or 2 days?
2: Yeah, yeah. Oh. So the point is to peel off the outer layer of the loofahs. And it's hard when you freshly pick the loofah because the outer layer is like hard and crispy. So you need to soak it in the water and then become softer. And then you take it out. And the fun part is when you think of peeling loofah, it's not like you're peeling a banana or apple. You need to take them and beat them on the ground hard. Yeah.
3: That's a good distressing process.
2: Exactly. And remember, it's not like those little loofah we were talking about. It's like 1 meter long, 3 kilograms heavy.
1: So 3 kilograms.
2: Yeah. You're going to beat them really hard and then peel off the outer layer.
1: So loofah farmers must be in pretty good shape.
2: Exactly.
3: It's a workout session for you.
1: Yeah.
2: And they told me, one of the farmers told me that he can like process this loofah or peel the loofah for more than 100 a day.
1: 100 a day.
2: Exactly.
1: Experts in their field. I don't know about you, Feifei, but when I hear about a loofah, I think, oh, okay, maybe a small farm behind someone's house and it's kind of a DIY hobby type thing? No, this is a global business and it generates a lot of jobs and a lot of money.
3: Exactly, especially here in China. I think we have some numbers here that China now grows more than 2 million mu, which is a Chinese unit for land area, which is about roughly 1/15 of a hectare. So we're growing that much of loofah annually, and that annual output value exceeding 13 billion yuan, which is roughly $2 billion.
1: Huge industry.
3: Yes, it's not something that my grandma used to grow in her garden just for fun. Mm. And she also used to make like dish scrubbers out of the loofah she grew herself.
1: Your grandma was a DIY loofah-er.
3: Yeah, I think she's the guru of the loofah sponges in the world. But that loofah she grew is much smaller. It's not what Boquin described, a meter long.
2: Yeah.
3: It's much smaller. And also when it comes to the fiber, it breaks a lot. Like when we are using that sponge she DIY'd herself, it probably won't only last like for a month and then she need to throw them away.
1: So that, Bogan, is because they're not all loofahs are created equal, correct? Mm. Some of the varieties are better for creating products that will last for a longer time.
2: Exactly. The one that we see in Huangmei is called Yongyou Y Tap. So that's, first of all, it produces a loofah much longer for the industrial variety. And the second, it has a higher yields compared to the vegetable that we eat normally on a daily basis.
1: Mm-hmm. So then the fiber, once it's in its prepared state, can be turned into a lot of different things. Some of those things you've brought, are those your own personal items that you've brought with you?
2: Yeah, I want to show it because you can't imagine, like we were talking about like bath scrubber.
3: Mm.
2: And there's more than one possibility. Once they're sent into the factory, they will clean them, cut them, press them, and made into different kind of product. And that's where you see this whole thing is not about growing loofah or growing one kind of vegetable. It's about making this agriculture goods into a consumer product. And that's why I bring different kind of the product. They made, this is a brush that you can brush the bottle, because once you add a handle to it, it makes it more practical and adds more value into that.
1: So this is for washing
2: bottle.
1: Washing bottle. Okay, cool.
3: What about long one?
2: This is for like scrub
3: your back. I think this is the one that got really popular overseas. They're using this as a sponge.
1: I've seen this numerous times on different videos on the internet, and I've seen them in showers before. I know that my sisters were big fans of these, and I, when I was young, thought, oh, okay, I'll try this out. Now, when I tried it out, and you know, if you
3: would you recommend
1: your,
3: it?
1: Your skin with this, I was like, why? Why is this popular?
2: That's-
1: I didn't know you're supposed to soak it.
3: Yeah, after it soaked in the water for

0: a while, it softens, and then that is when you can use that in your shower or dish scrubber.
1: I mean, isn't this so cool, though? This is literally the inside of a vegetable that when it's young, you eat it, and when it's old, you put strings on it and wash your body with it. It's so unique in that sense. I can't think of anything else.
0: I've never tried a loofah in the shower before.
1: Oh, really?
0: Yeah. Only used them to wash, to do the dishes.
1: And it's got the ropes on both ends.
2: It's easy to use.
0: So that's the whole point of processing is that after the farmers grow the loofahs, they peel them and then send them to maybe another industrial base.
2: Exactly.
0: And the manufacturers then will design and add all the different parts.
1: Well, let's talk about this one first and then I have a couple of questions. That looks like a dog toy or a cat toy.
2: Yeah, there's a lot of like product, the scrubber and shoe and so on. There's one possibility that I've never think of. This is a pet toy for dog.
0: True toy?
2: Yeah, exactly. Mm-hmm. A lot of people would buy this for the pets because first of all, it's cute. You have to admit it. And second of all, it's natural and biodegradable. So it would be safe for their pet to chew it or play with that.
1: So in its original state, it would be like maybe a little bit too harsh for the pet. So would you, as a pet toy, soak this as well?
2: I don't think so.
1: Oh, they can
0: they have their saliva.
1: Just like that.
0: They soak it in their saliva.
1: That'd be good for the office.
0: Yeah.
1: Hang on to this one myself. So I want to ask, the shower one, for example, the product that we just saw compared to when you're peeling the loofah itself, what type of process is it from start to sale? What kind of, you said send to a factory for further refinement. Mm-hmm. What are the steps before we get to the final product?
2: Well, I didn't get a chance to go to the plant itself, but the local farmers told me once they're dry, they will send to the plant and then they will clean them again to take out the seed inside and they cut them and press them and sew them into a different kind of product and then export to other cities or other countries around the world.
1: So therefore, what we were holding in our hands there is pretty close to the product that comes out of the vegetable
0: plant.
1: Out of the plant, vegetable gourd in the cucumber family when you cut it off the vine. It's not that different.
2: I think it's pretty similar. And the point is that the price, like when you sell the raw material, the loofah that you peel off and dry it, and then compared to the one that you process it and sell it, the prices can jump more than 5 times. Mm-hmm. I think that's the whole point why they're doing this.
1: And that's how you get to a multi-billion-dollar industry.
0: Exactly.
1: Yeah. The seeds, you mentioned the seeds. Now, I don't know how many seeds are inside a loofah, but those can be processed into a cooking oil, correct?
2: No, some of that. Oh. And also loofah can, like, it can make into a cosmetics. Because they say like loofah water is good for your skin.
1: Oh, really?
2: Yeah, I didn't try that, but I'm looking forward to it.
0: So a lot of byproducts and can actually be produced from this cucumber / gourd plant or vegetable.
1: Yeah, so the product is obviously very versatile. The area that you visited in Hubei province, mm-hmm. What were your thoughts on the area itself? Is it a region that the loofah kind of dominates the industry in terms of job production and local markets and local shops and things like that?
2: Well, it is a major industrial in the region, but it's just getting started because before that, farmers in Huanggang or Huamei County, they're growing soybeans. But soybeans is not as... the output is not as higher as loofahs. So there's a cooperation between Huanggang City and Ningbo City. They call it Shanhai Xiezuo, which means mountain and sea cooperation. And that's one of the reasons the loofah industry started in Huamei City, where I visited. Because, you know, Huamei, the place I visit, is an inland in Hubei province, where it has abundant farmland, rural workforce and agricultural resources. Whereas in Ningbo, the cooperation city, it's an eastern coastal city. It has a lot of export capacities, manufacturing capacity, and also business network. So the point to connect those two cities is to want to use both of their strengths together to build an industry. In this case, the loofah industry.
1: Mm.
0: Yeah.
1: in, well, and it's not just Hubei, right? In Hunan province, they have their own loofah industry as well.

0: Well, in Changchun, the loofah industry there supports 3,000 jobs. It raised the per capita annual income by more than 10,000 yuan for local farmers. So it's obviously a worthwhile venture for these farmers. And you mentioned, you know, going from soybeans to the loofah. Local farmers saw an opportunity for a changeover and they took advantage of it.
1: Yeah. And also when it comes to the city of Ningbo, I think it's also very interesting that we need to sort of mention that is Ningbo has one of the largest ports in China as well. And I think the reason that the city of Huanggang in Hubei, which is basically in central China, and then along the Yangtze River go to that Ningbo city, which on the coastal area in Zhejiang, province. So they are sort of giving their own perks and advantages for their cooperation. So Huanggang can provide the loofah or maybe something else, the tourism as a spillover product of that loofah industry. And then the Ningbo people coming from Ningbo can give out the networks, opinions. I think when it comes to the design of what overseas consumers really want, I think that's what Ningbo can contribute. And also when it comes to exporting them to outside of China, I think loofah products are really popular these days internationally. So they are the link. That's why they're calling it the Mountain and Sea Cooperation, right?
2: Perfect.
1: So that's, I think, is kind of taking advantage of both sides here. Yeah. But I'm also wondering, to make that transition, as Steve mentioned, from soil beans to loofah, that's a big change, isn't it, when it comes to the farmers?
2: Yeah, exactly. So I want to go back a little, because you mentioned the cooperation between the two cities. So because Ningbo is has more money in terms of like GDP, economic development. And the point is between this cooperation is not simply for providing financial assistance to the Hubei province. It's about more about providing technical support and helping the farmers to know how this industry will help them to grow more and also to import or give them more knowledge about the whole like system and cooperation. And there's one guy that I want to mention is his name is Sheng Jiangbing. He's the head of the Ningbo Hubei Commerce, and he's also was born in Hubei Province in Huamei County. So I went there and talked to how did you talk to the farmers to want them to transform from growing soybean and to the loofah, and he says it's not as simple as he thought, because he walked me through a lot of the details about growing loofahs, like what kind of fertilizer he would use, how much yields he's expecting, and how did he start this whole industry. And I thought, he just go on and on and on. I thought, you know so much about this. You must have been dedicated into this agriculture sector for a long time. And he said, no, I started my business in Ningbo as a chemical businessman. And the point I went there is because, first of all, I was native in the Huamei counties. I want to contribute to my hometown. And the second, I want to help my people in my hometown to earn more money. And that's the reason he started this business in Huamei County.
0: And that is a successful business because the products are distributed domestically, but they're also distributed to international markets, Feifei, as you mentioned. So the Ningbo port infrastructure allows business exports to send out the products to different countries like Korea, very close by, but also far away places like the European Union. The local project's annual output, and this is really impressive, surpassed 60 million yuan. That's about $9 million. So again, back to the point, this is big business. It takes a lot of coordination. And I guess it starts with the farmers because they are the ones who are growing the product in the first place.
1: Exactly. I have never traveled to this particular counter before, but I've traveled to other villages and I know farmers themselves can be very price sensitive. Like even 2 yuan differences would mean a lot to them. We'll in sort of have a big impact on their decision making. But I think the reason they're willing, one of the reasons at least, they're willing to make this transition from growing soybeans for maybe decades long of history to now growing a new different kinds of vegetable, is that they can see that in their income.
2: It's profitable.
1: Yes. I have a set of numbers here. The local villagers earn income from these kind of industry exceeding 3,000 yuan. By working in field management or processing factories, and the local planting base also plans to further expand on the area size. And I think the farmers themselves are seeing this transition makes economic sense. So I'm willing to jump in.
2: Yeah.
1: But I think there are maybe some more stories that Bo Kun can share on exactly what they experience and saw on the daily basis.
2: Yeah. So for local farmers, it's not only about harvesting lufa and they sell the lufa, and they can also lease out their land and they can receive the rental income every year. That's another income for them. So it's like win-win for not only the government or but also for the farmers in the county. And also the Sheng Jiangbing, he told me there's a huge lufa fiber industry park is under construction now.
0: A lufa fiber
2: industrial park.
0: Interesting.
1: So they're making these fibers it would into like, more things.
2: Exactly. And then just can make them inside the county. That's the whole supply chain is in the county. Make it more like efficient.
1: And also creating more jobs.
2: Exactly. And that industrial park is worth invested by 300 million yuan or about $45 million. And once it's complete, the first phase would cover about 40 hectares and is about to churn out about 90 tons of lufa fiber every year. And I asked him, what does it mean, like those numbers? And he means it will provide more than 600 jobs for local farmers. So I think it has a bright future for this lufa industry.
0: Have they taken advantage of e-commerce yet, I wonder, in the area? Because every time we talk about a region or a county in China, you know, a developing area, one of the first things we talk about or learn about is that the county is online now and they're, you know, you've got these older farmers sometimes put the camera propped up.
2: Live
0: streaming and selling their goods. Have they done that too?
2: Well, so far at this phase, not yet, because now the industrial park is not completed. They have to ship all the lufa industrial to Ningbo. So in Ningbo, they have the e-commerce or live streaming and the whole package to sell that. But he said that once the construction part is complete, it will have everything that you would need to export.
0: Then bring in the tourists. That's what will happen next, right?
1: And also, I think another interesting idea would be live, I think also very popular these days on social media, is live streaming the fields as it is. Because I don't think a lot of people realize how big lufa, the gourd or the cucumber plant itself is. Like Bo Kun described, it's about 1 meter long. Mm-hmm. Like it's almost as tall as me, the product itself. And it's also very heavy to carry, right?
2: You want to try that?
1: Yeah, so I think a lot of people will get curious. For the things they saw about this size is actually produced from something completely
2: totally different.
1: And there's also a vine plant is also something a lot of people don't know as well.
0: Let's talk about sustainability because that's one of the major selling points, I guess, of these types of products is that, you know, for consumer confidence these days, 2026, everybody wants to know where their product comes from and they want to know that it's not doing much damage to the environment. And this works very well with the lufa.
2: Mm-hmm. Yeah, it's totally environmental because during the whole process, I see no synthetic materials added in that. We can see it yourself. It's just, there's a color on it for most of the goods. Yeah, for most of the goods, it's just a natural color from the lufa. And it's very simple process. You can even make that in home. Like you said, you watch it on TV, but just not mass produced. But yeah, it's very environmental friendly.
0: Mm.
1: Yeah, and I think that's also one of the reasons why these kind of lufa sponges or lufa products got really popular online internationally. Mm. I mean, I think the reason is that people are realizing that a lot of the sponge we used to use is made of something plastic related and it's not very environmental friendly. But when it comes to this kind of very natural biodegradable products is something 100% natural. And that's why I think we have a lot of short video viral clips of Lufa from, I think a lot of people didn't realize they were grown and produced in China, mm-hmm. but were sold in another country, for example, in the United States. And I think the hashtag on TikTok, Lufa, has more than 20,000 posts about people sharing their experiences of, yes, using this kind of products. And then, Steve, you also saw people growing their own loofahs in mm-hmm. their own gardens yeah. and trying to DIY products
0: yeah.
1: of themselves.
0: My favorite video that I saw this morning, I might try this if I can ever figure out how to grow my own. the person took the flattened out loofah and then put a bar of soap in the middle of it and then attached string around the outside and then pulled the string tight so that the loofah is now completely surrounding the bar of soap. So the bar of soap is on the inside. So all you have to do is put it under the water and then rub it. And then the soap is inside the loofah. So then you just use it in the shower like that.
2: Wow.
0: Kind of genius, right?
1: Yeah. And creates foam at yes. the same time.
0: Yes.
2: Everybody can does that.
1: Yeah.
0: Exactly. All right. So from what you've learned, Bogan, then what do you think is next for the industry? What feelings did you get from that after speaking with the farmers and learning about it?
2: Oh, well, I think I want to take my friends and families to go to that farm, to go to land to experience that. Not only to see how this loofah turned into the final product, but see like how China can like grow this industry in a little county that you never heard of. It's just amazing. I think it will attract a lot of tourists in the future.
1: Mm. Yeah. Yeah, I think so as well. I think a lot of people didn't realize the process of establishing such cooperation partnership between two different cities. Mm-hmm. I mean, when it comes to the city of Huanggang in central China and the city of Ningbo, for instance, we're talking about today in eastern China, the cultures, mm-hmm. geographical differences are vast. Really, yeah. Yeah, so being to establishing that link and then how do they figure out growing loofah in this particular county also comes with a lot of help and cooperation support coming from, for example, the city of Ningbo. Because I think across China, we have many, many similar partnerships.
2: Replicate the model.
1: Yeah. They will, for example, ask experts coming to that village or county in the first phase to survey the area and seeing, based on the climate, based on the local culture and geography and landscape, what kind of products can really prosper in this particular area? And then they can start to cultivate a particular variety, like in this case it's called Yungwai type loofah, which is completely different from what my grandmother used to grow. And then the industry can become a possible future for the villagers.
0: I think getting young people involved too is important. And we hear this sometimes about young people leaving their hometown and going off to university somewhere else in China, learning what they learn, and then coming back and applying what they've learned, applying their new skills. There's a young entrepreneur by the name of Yang Shujuan, who returned to her hometown after a college graduation. And she did that because she wanted to start a business. And her team that she had created and gathered promoted everyday household scrubbers. So very simple, right? Just yeah. everyday household scrubbers to global markets. And she did that through e-commerce. Mm-hmm. She launched that back in 2016. And their products have reached 50 different countries and regions in over 170 different cities. Mm-hmm. So that's just one person with a small team and one small product. So if we can get creative with the products and take advantage of e-commerce platforms now, really, I think the sky is the limit.
1: Yeah.
0: This area of the country, this county in Hubei, would this be a place that people would visit?
2: Yes.
0: Typically? I mean, without the loofah story, but just is it a place where people go for tourism otherwise?
2: For Huangmei County itself, it's not popular. But for Huanggang City, which the city is more like tourism attracted, but this little county, no. I don't think so. Because when I went there, I don't see a lot of tourists. Most of the people are just farmers who stay in home or grow their groceries.
1: Mm. They may go to Huangmei County in the future one day.
0: I think so.
2: Yeah.
0: Well, look at, remember this, we did the story about the grandpa who was growing his gourds. And then all of us, where was that?
1: In Shaoxing.
0: Mm.
1: Yeah.
0: And all of a sudden, everybody wanted to come and see. And it turned into a little bit of a headache. So maybe the county will learn from that and put some
2: Instagrammable spot.
0: Yeah. Put some infrastructure in place. They say, too, that one of the next directions for the loofah industry could be health and wellness. Mm-hmm. Now, that's not something that we typically think about, mm-hmm. but what types of products are we talking about there if we're talking health and wellness?
2: Well, for one, is that, as I mentioned before, is a cosmetic. Cheng Jiaming told me that he is planning to march into that sector because, like,

0: have been having a lot of fiery element that you're experiencing, getting really, for example, anxious emotionally. Maybe it's linked to some of the imbalance you're experiencing in your system.
1: The yin and the yang.
0: Yeah, and the lufa, eating some of that vegetables can help. But when it comes to the byproducts, maybe in the future, making into herbal packs, I think that's also very popular in a lot of wellness products.
1: I've heard mattresses.
0: Oh, I didn't realize that.
1: I tried to find an image online. I don't know if this is a new idea. I searched online. I couldn't find anything, but I saw it written. It could be a thing in the future, loofah mattresses. I think the concept of the loofah mattress would be the same concept as the shoe insole.
2: Oh.
1: I was reading about the shoe insole, and the reason why it functions so well is because it's very airy. So if your feet get hot, then it allows for airflow in your shoe. It allows to cool it down quite well.
0: Yeah.
1: It's also a natural exfoliant. If you're not wearing socks, then you get a little free foot scrub out of that. Mm. Although they say for the foot insoles, you have to wash them regularly because it's also an easy place for bacteria to collect.
0: That's true.
1: If your feet are sweaty. So I think the concept is the same for the mattresses. You'd have airflow from perhaps underneath, helping to keep you cool.
0: And I think they're also talking about industrial filter materials, that these kind of plant, vegetable, can be made into.
1: Natural filters, aren't they?
0: Yeah. So maybe the future is bigger than your dish scrubbers or your shower sponges. And I read it somewhere that you can make more than 100 different kinds of products out of the loofah. So a lot of things can be expected.
1: A lot of things can be expected, and a lot of things are happening now. Yu Bogun, thank you so much for joining us today and sharing your experience. What was your kind of overall summary takeaway from your experience?
2: Well, I think the overall summary takeaway is the story behind loofah is not limited to this vegetable or plant. It's about how different regions can combine their resources to dedicate it into one industry, which not only benefit the industry, but also eventually benefit the people, the farmers in that land.
1: Mm.
2: Yeah.
1: Well, you can give your... Can I have those products, please?
0: Which one do you want?
1: All.
0: I have more than 100.
1: You can give your dog a little toy to chew on. You can wash your bottles, or you can scrub your back, but don't make the same mistake I did. Soak it in water first before you take it into the shower with you. Who knows? Maybe we can start our own e-commerce roundtable.
0: Live streaming.
2: So many possibilities.
1: Exactly. Let me give these back to you. I almost stole those from you, Bogun. Thanks so much for being with us today.
2: Thank you for inviting me.
1: Yeah. So now you know. For me, anyway, it was a great learning experience all about the loofah industry today. It's a very small county in a particular part of the country, but with the help of cross-city collaboration and industry help from places that perhaps have a little bit deeper pockets and a little bit more expertise, we see that growth can be exponential, and we don't know where the industry will go next in terms of growth. You're with us on Roundtable. Thanks for being with us today, by the way. With Feifei, I'm Steve Hatherley, and once again, thank you to Yu Bogun. Stay with us.
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1: 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The story follows a young hotline operator as she responds to calls about everyday concerns and urgent requests for help. Through her work, listeners meet the people behind the calls and follow how their issues reach the departments responsible for taking action. The drama offers a glimpse into Beijing's swift response to public complaints mechanism, which connects public requests with appropriate handling and follow-up through the 12345 hotline. Amid the changing sounds and seasons of Beijing, one question comes about: how can a city respond to diverse needs?

0: 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Let's have a listen.
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2: Hello, Beijing 12345. How may I help you?
3: Hello, Beijing 12345. How may I help you? Go ahead, I'm listening. Could you describe what happened in a little more detail? Let me confirm that with you one more time.
4: Should we call you back at the number ending in...
3: My name is Li Yue. I'm 25, and I work on Beijing's 12345 Citizen Service Hotline, a public service line where residents can report problems and seek help from the city. I used to think I knew what Beijing sounded like. Then I put on a headset, and the city began to speak. On my very first day, one of those voices brought me a dilemma. Hello, Beijing 12345. How may I help you?
5: Hello, my name is Wang Shulan. I'm calling about the outer wall of Building 7 on Chenghe Lane.
3: Thank you, Ms. Wang. Could you describe what has happened to the wall?
5: The woodpeckers have opened holes in the outer surface. Parts of the brickwork are showing. And after it rains, water gets in around my window, and small pieces have started falling off.
3: Please hold for a moment while I check that for you. Mr. Tian, I'm not sure how to classify this. Is it a building issue or a bird issue?
6: Okay, don't rush to classify it. Ask what concerns her most, what she wants addressed, and what risks are involved.
3: Ms. Wang, thank you for waiting. Please tell me only what you can see safely from inside. Where exactly is the damage?
5: It's just outside, on my balcony, slightly above it. A whole strip of the outer surface is missing, and the wall remains damp after rain.
3: Have any pieces fallen to the ground below?
5: Small ones. No one was hurt. But people walk underneath here every day.
3: How often do you hear the birds pecking at the wall?
5: Most mornings. Can you hear that?
3: The tapping?
5: Yes, woodpeckers. I like hearing them in the trees. I don't want anyone to hurt them. But something has to be done about the wall.
3: Let me make sure I understand your request. You want the wall made safe without the birds being harmed. Is that correct?
5: Yes, exactly. Can this be dealt with? Which department would be responsible?
6: Remember what I told you? First, make sure her concern is heard and recorded.
3: Ms. Wang, I've recorded your request. I'm submitting the case for an on-site check. The responsible office will contact you with an update. Should we call you back at the number ending in 4827?
5: Yes, I'll wait for your call.
3: Of course. Your request has been submitted. Is there anything else I can help you with?
5: No, that's all. Thank you, young lady.
3: Thank you for calling, Ms. Wang. On the form, the wall and woodpeckers belonged in different categories. But for Ms. Wang, they were all one problem. But the location was clear now. So was the damage, the risk, and what Ms. Wang wanted protected. That morning, I began to understand. I shouldn't simply ask the callers to categorize their problems. They don't know what department is responsible. I just need to listen, ask the right questions, and understand what they truly need. Hello, Beijing 12345. How may I help you? Before long, I had answered call after call. Some voices were angry, some upset. Some asked for help. Others only needed to know they had been heard. Sometimes the same person calls more than once and gets a different operator each time. The voice changes, but the number stays the same. Day or night, the line is always open. Together, we're Beijing 12345. One night, during the late shift, I answered a call, and a voice, raw with panic, burst through my headset.
7: I'm calling from the Municipal Children's Hospital. My baby needs blood. They can't operate without it. The hospital can't find what their baby needs. My baby!
3: Sir, I know this is urgent. Please stay with me and follow my questions. May I have your name, and which department are you in?
7: Lee. My name is Lee. We're in the neonatal unit. Our baby was born tonight. The doctor said we need Rh negative blood. Maybe platelets. I don't know the exact term. Please help us. Please hurry.
3: Urgent medical request. Newborn in critical condition. Mr. Lee, we're treating this as an emergency. I've sent the details to our duty team, and we'll call the health authorities right away. Please stay on the line. We'll do everything we can to help.
6: Mr. Lee, this is Tian Wei, the supervisor on duty. I have the details in front of me. Please stay on the line. Now, could you please tell me who at the hospital can confirm the exact medical requirements? Thank you. Keep your phone available.
5: Case received.
6: Good. The request has reached the emergency medical team.
3: Will the baby make it?
6: We don't know yet. Let's hope the baby pulls through.
8: Hello.
6: But listen, the next call is already ringing.
3: Hello, Beijing 12345. How may I help you? Days later, I saw one short update in the record. The blood the baby needed had reached the hospital in time. The baby was stable. That night, I understood. Answering is only the beginning. A voice has to keep things moving until it reaches someone who could act. Day and night, I kept listening to familiar voices, unfamiliar ones. And every so often, a language I had never heard through my headset before. Hello, Beijing 12345. How may I help you?
9: Hello. I'm at Fentai Railway Station. There's a foreign traveler here. He looks anxious and seems to need help. But I can't understand what he's saying.
3: Thank you for calling. May I speak to him?
10: Я потерялся. У меня разрядился телефон. Мне нужно встретиться с друзьями в аэропорту Дасин, но я не знаю, как туда добраться.
3: Hello, sir. Do you speak English? All right, please stay on the line. Next, I'm going to transfer you to a third-party Russian language support service. Please hold on. The caller was a traveler stranded at Fengtai Railway Station. His phone had died, and he was trying to reach his friends at Daxing Airport, but didn't know how to get there. Later, the records show that station volunteers helped him charge his phone, contact his friends, and find his way to the airport. I hadn't understood his first sentence, but the city had found a way to keep listening. For people arriving from around the world, sometimes being welcomed begins with something as simple as finding a voice that understands yours.
11: I live in Beijing, and I'd like to register for the Grand Canal Night performance. But the page only accepts a Chinese ID number, not a passport. Is there a way for foreign residents to sign up?
3: Just one day later, when Marie checked the page again, she found that a passport option had been added.
8: My wife and I live in this neighborhood, and there are quite a few places where I don't see any security cameras. Could the community install more of them to make the area safer?
3: The residents were consulted. Most said they already felt safe and did not want more cameras, partly because of privacy concerns. So Jack's proposal was not adopted. When the hotline followed up, he said he was satisfied because his idea had been heard, discussed, and answered. Listening did not always mean saying yes, but listening itself gave a voice somewhere to land. As the days moved forward, thousands of voices continued to accumulate in the system. They came from different moments and different corners of the city. But sometimes, voices separated by time and distance met in the same place.
9: Hello, I'm at exit B of Xinghe Rail Station. I pass through here often with my babe. The electric bikes are blocking the access ramp, you know? I can't turn the stroller around and I can't get through.
7: I'm outside the shops opposite exit B on Xinghe Road. The delivery parking area is full again. If I leave my bike by the entrance, I block the path. Could there be somewhere nearby where we can stop for 2 minutes without getting in anyone's way?
3: Hello, Beijing 12345. How may I help you?
12: I'm outside Xinghe Road Station. I'm visually impaired. The tactile paving is blocked by parked bikes. I had to leave the marked path and step into the cycle lane. A bicycle nearly hit me.
3: Are you somewhere safe now? And could you confirm your exact location?
12: Yes, someone helped me to the station entrance. I'm at Xinghe Road Station, exit B, on the side facing the bus stop.
3: Thank you. I have the exact location, the blocked tactile path, and the safety risk. I'm recording the request now. Xinghe Road. That sounds familiar.
13: Exit B of Xinghe
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15: Road. Exit B on the side facing the bus stop.
16: Possible location match. Three requests. Same entrant.
3: Mr. Tian, look at this. The callers described three different problems, but the map places them at the same entrance.
6: What do you see when you put them together?
3: The ramp, the tactile path, and the area where riders are trying to stop all meet in the same narrow strip of space. If we handle the cases separately, solving one may leave the others untouched or create a new problem.
6: Good. So what should we send forward now?
3: I think we should send forward a broader question rather than three separate answers. How can this entrance work safely for everyone who needs to pass through or stop there without one person's access blocking that of another?
6: Exactly. Now link the three cases, send them forward for joint review, and mark the location for follow-up.
3: Got it. I'll send it forward that way. Later records show that the ramp and tactile path had been cleared, with a marked short-term stopping area nearby. The teams keep checking the space and adjust the arrangements if needed. Sometimes, it takes several voices to reveal one problem in full. Near the end of a shift, I sometimes looked up at the screen. It showed how many calls we had answered that day, how many requests.

0: requests had been accepted and how many had received follow-up. Behind every number and every point was a place and a person going about their life there. I imagine those voices as drops of water. Alone, each one was small. Together, they formed a river through the city, carrying someone's story toward another. And among them, I remember the first voice I had heard when I began this work.
1: I don't want anyone to hurt them, but something has to be done about the wall.
0: Chunhe Lane, Building 7, Ms. Wang, Bootpackers. The case began where I had left it months earlier. One address, one damaged wall, and one request to keep both the residents and the birds safe. Then I began to read what had happened next. The first entry confirmed the damage to the outer wall, the water seepage, and the risk from falling material. The next entry said the damaged surface had been cleaned, repaired, and reinforced. But the response did not stop at the wall. Rather than harm or drive away the woodpeckers, the community placed nesting boxes and feeding points among the nearby trees. The final entry said that checks of both the wall and the birds would continue. At the bottom of the case was a short follow-up call.
2: Hello, Ms. Wan. I'm calling from the Beijing 12345 Service Center to follow up on the issue you reported. Has the problem been resolved?
3: Oh, yes. The wall is dry now, and I no longer worry about anything falling. The woodpeckers are still here, but they've moved back to the trees. I can hear them every morning, just not through the wall anymore.
2: Thank you for your feedback. We're glad the issue has been resolved. Please stay on the line to rate this service. If the problem has been resolved and you're satisfied, please press 1. If it has not been resolved or you're dissatisfied...
0: The solution did not answer one need by silencing another. It made room for both. And a city is not only the sound it makes. It is what happens after someone asks, "Can you help me?"
4: Hello.
0: Hello, Beijing 12345. How may I help you? You've been listening to The Sound of a City, an original audio drama from CGTN Radio. The stories you heard were inspired by real cases handled through Beijing 12345. Special thanks to the Beijing 12345 Citizen Service Hotline for its support and guidance. Beijing's Swift Response to Public Complaints mechanism, centered on the 12345 Citizen Service Hotline, is designed to ensure that public requests receive a swift response, appropriate handling, and timely feedback. If you're in China and need help with a public service matter, you can call 12345. Thanks for listening.
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1: Examining the events that impact and shape China and the rest of the world. 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
2: Shane Bigham with you on this Friday, October 9th, 2026. You're listening to the Beijing Hour, coming to you live from the Chinese capital. On today's program, China and the EU have held a second round of trade consultations at a meeting in Beijing. China says market forces play a decisive role in the yuan's exchange rate, and Beijing has no interest in devaluing the currency. The Arctic Circle Assembly in Iceland is discussing infrastructure, melting sea ice, and green energy. In business, China shares the latest data on its world-leading delivery network. In sports, updated tennis action from the China Open in Beijing. In culture and entertainment, an exhibition on Jiandu culture in Jiangxi province. Now checking the day's top stories. China and the European Union have held the second round of trade and investment consultations in Beijing. The talks, launched in June, provide a regular channel for addressing trade and investment issues. Since the first round, China's Commerce Ministry has called for dialogue, equal treatment, and more balanced trade, while opposing unilateral protectionist measures. Li Shuang has more.
3: The consultation mechanism itself was launched at the first ministerial meeting in June, co-chaired by China's Commerce Minister Wang Wentao and EU Trade Commissioner Maros Shevkovich. Four areas are on the agenda: trade and investment balance, export controls, intellectual property rights, and WTO reform. Now, the second meeting is underway in Beijing. China's Commerce Ministry says China and the EU are already engaged in multiple rounds of consultations and has called for the two sides to maintain their positioning as stable and balanced key trading partners. China offers European companies a huge consumer market and opportunities in services, green transition, and high-end manufacturing. At the same time, European products, technology, and investment can contribute to China's upgrading and growing domestic demand. And that means the challenge for both sides is how to turn their economic complementarity into greater two-way trade and investment. China wants what it calls upward balancing, expanding cooperation and market access rather than simply reducing imports or exports. And with EU leaders set to discuss China next week, this round of talks could be an important test of whether Beijing and Brussels can narrow their differences through negotiation rather than new trade barriers.
2: That was Li Shuang reporting from Beijing. China has called for the sound and steady development of China-Europe economic and trade relations, saying it serves the common interests of both sides. Foreign Ministry spokesperson Mao Ning says China hopes the two sides can cooperate in the same direction and resolve concerns through dialogue and consultation. Earlier this week, China also called on France and Germany to uphold open cooperation and free trade and refrain from encouraging the European Union to resort to protectionism. Meanwhile, the Commerce Ministry says China believes interdependence is not a risk and open cooperation is the right path to development. European companies are looking to China not only for its large market, but also for its efficient business environment and supply chains. Airbus has invested in Tianjin to produce aircraft closer to Chinese customers, while also strengthening its role in China's aviation industry. Airbus China's chief operating officer, Eric Bushman, explains.
4: We see two things in China. We see a large demand for aircraft, commercial aircraft, which Airbus is delighted to serve. And we see a very stable environment. So that's the right environment for Airbus to think about what to do in China. Hence the decision to invest into Tianjin and to deliver to the Chinese customer aircraft which are built in Tianjin. And with that, we are underscoring that we are a good partner to the Chinese aviation system by being local in China, in this case here in Tianjin.
2: Jens Eskelens, president of the European Union Chamber of Commerce in China. He says more foreign companies are tapping into Chinese supply chains to support their global operations.
5: China used to be a place where you came primarily because it was a big and expanded market and you could make good profits. Increasingly, what we see is that foreign companies are here to tap in and leverage Chinese supply chains for their global operations. This is sort of the progression from what used to be in China for China to increasingly in China for the world.
2: He hopes this trend will create more opportunities for European businesses in China. And for more, Pan Dung spoke with Jin Ling, director of the Department for Global Governance and International Organization Studies at the China Institute of International Studies.
6: For some European voices, split the value chain in half and only focus on the value of European imports of goods. Is that a fair assessment?
7: At least it's not objective, because if you look at the trade and economic relations between China and the EU, it includes a lot of perspectives. It should include the trading services, also the investment. And also, if you look at the issue quite frequently mentioned by EU side, the trade imbalances, you should definitely look at from a more broader perspective that the imbalances actually are happening on the global scale. So it means we should look beyond the trade in goods, look beyond the trade itself, and look beyond the China-EU itself. I give you a number. If you look at the services trade between China and Europe, there is a big surplus EU has got. It almost get over 40% of Chinese services trade deficit. And also, if you look at the trade, you know, exports to EU markets, a lot of them actually are produced by the enterprises operating in China by EU companies.
6: Ms. Jing, a large share of China-EU trade is actually generated by European-invested enterprises operating in China, as we can tell from some of the trade data. But many are saying that the surplus lies with China while gains accrue to Europe. Do you think that's the correct assessment here?
7: Yeah, to some extent, it's true. If you look at the exports to EU markets, as I've said, the enterprises operating in Chinese market export 40% of their products back to the European markets. So they occupy a large share of the so-called trade surpluses here. And also looking at this very specific situation, we could understand more deeply about the trade and investment cooperation between China and Europe. They are highly interlinked with each other. If you look at the investment statistics in the past year, a very rapid increase from the EU companies, especially from Germans. Last year, the increasing rate of German investment in Chinese markets has been 55%. And according to EU Chamber of Commerce survey, 68% of the EU companies would like to expand their production in Chinese markets. So we see this is a trend of the deeper cooperation between China and Europe, to look beyond trade to see the current, you know, frictions of the relationships. So these cases typically demonstrate the characteristics of a win-win cooperation between China and Europe. Of course, today, there's another way of the so-called looking up for better balances of the economic relations. That is, we encourage more Chinese companies go to European markets. Definitely, the need that the European have opening and more opening up policy instead of the protectionist one. Currently, you know, we could witness.
2: That was Jin Ling with the China Institute of International Studies. The industrial and supply chains between China and the European Union are highly integrated and dependent. In the first 8 months of the year, the Yiwu Xinjiang Europe trains, which link the small goods hub of Yiwu in eastern China to Europe via Xinjiang, brought more than 66,000 containers back to China, a record for the January to August period. The share of imported containers has been rising each year. The categories of imported goods have also expanded, with high-value goods continuing to rise. Among the top 10 imported goods, non-ferrous metals and chemical products accounted for nearly 80%. The Chinese Foreign Ministry says trade volume between China and the EU last year reached more than $820 billion. The EU services trade surplus with China reached $48.3 billion. Europe is racing to electrify its city bus fleets, aiming for 100% electric urban buses by 2028. While Chinese manufacturers such as BYD have captured roughly a third of the market with longer range, lower cost battery technology. Ken Brown has a story.
8: Big buses are big business in Europe right now as the EU is electrifying its city bus fleets at lightning speed. Most electric buses cost between half and three quarters of $1 million, around twice as much as traditional diesel buses. But over a 15-year life cycle, cities can save almost $1 million each in lower fuel and maintenance cost. That means a lower TCO, total cost of ownership. Skyrocketing diesel prices and EU net zero goals are driving demand, and Europe's e-bus market is worth somewhere between $4 and $7 billion a year, second in the world only to China. By 2028, the EU is on course to buy 100% electric buses in its urban centres. Now the challenge is to electrify intercity buses, and that means better batteries with longer range. This one here behind me from Higer, for example, goes 600 kilometres on a single charge. By offering the latest in battery tech and longer ranges at lower prices, China's bus makers like Higer and BYD have cornered roughly a third of the European market. And while there is a lot of competition, there's also space for collaboration.
9: Europe is the most advanced bus market here. They have very high requirements about safety, about the service, about the TCO. So if we could meet the requirements of the European market, actually, it's very important for us to promote or develop ourselves.
8: Beyond buses, artificial intelligence is becoming increasingly integrated into our transport systems too. Chinese company Streamax has fitted more than 5 million vehicles worldwide with its tech and has built a major presence in Europe.
5: We are using AI to actually save lives, like safety around the vehicle. How do we improve the safety of vulnerable users on the road with blind spot monitoring solution, able to detect people and prevent accident? Also other scenarios like fatigue monitoring. How do we make sure that drivers go safe at home with their family at the end of the day to make sure that they don't fall asleep while driving? So it's including vision and artificial intelligence to be able to detect those scenarios.
8: With BYD's multi-billion dollar EV factory in Szeged, Hungary, scheduled to start production of electric cars, trucks and buses in 2026, and more gigafactory investments reportedly on their way, transport is just one example of how China-EU trade is more integrated than ever.
2: That was Ken Brown reporting. Coming up, China says market forces are decisive in determining the yuan's exchange rate.
0: Pulse Plus. A selection of the best podcasts in China, covering history, customs, music, literature, and in-depth dialogues. Find your way to a wealth of Chinese culture and thinking, all on Pulse Plus.
2: 13 past the hour. China says it remains committed to letting market forces play a decisive role in determining the RMB exchange rate. The rate's become a hot topic lately, prompting the People's Bank of China to issue a statement outlining where it stands. Qi Zhi has more.
10: According to the central bank, China operates a managed floating system. Supply and demand in a market call the shots, with a basket of currencies used as a guide. For 20 years, the RMB has moved in both directions. Since 2010, it has gone through repeated rounds of strengthening and weakening, and it now swings more freely, though the PBOC notes that both upward and downward factors exist, and the direction remains uncertain. On trade, the PBOC is direct. It says China's export edge comes from industrial strength, not a weak currency. There is no need or plan to drive the RMB down for trade gain, and China has never engaged in competitive devaluation. The bank says a simple link between the exchange rate and the current account does not exist. Growth, monetary policy, financial markets, geopolitics, and shocks are what actually move the rate. As for valuation, the PBOC argues no agreed international method exists for judging an equilibrium exchange rate. It says treating isolated findings as official proof of RMB undervaluation is misuse of the information. It says global imbalances can only be fixed if all sides act together. Pointing to others' exchange rates to explain one's own industrial decline, weak fiscal discipline and structural problems is a way of avoiding accountability. China says it will keep reshaping its growth model, lifting domestic demand, improving its business environment, and deepening opening up through the 15th five-year plan.

0: Starting in 2027, China will report foreign exchange-related data to the International Monetary Fund. For the Beijing Hour, I'm Xi Zhi.
1: China's central bank has stressed that Beijing does not intend to seek trade advantages through currency depreciation. It says China's export strength is based on industrial competitiveness rather than currency fluctuations. Chief economist Wen Bin at China Minsheng Bank explains the changes in exchange rates.
2: In 2025, global foreign exchange markets experienced an average daily trading volume of nearly $10 trillion. Trading of the Chinese yuan averaged more than $800 billion per day, with offshore markets making up approximately 80% of that activity. Every transaction influences exchange rates. Central banks typically do not have the ability to influence long-term exchange rate trends, and no country can maintain a competitive trade advantage by artificially keeping its currency weak over an extended period.
1: That was Chief Economist Wen Bin at China Minsheng Bank. For more insights on China's currency policy stance, Lincoln Humphrey spoke with Liu Jiqin, a senior fellow at the Chengyang Institute for Financial Studies at Renmin University of China.
3: So what is the central message the People's Bank of China is sending to markets at this point in the domestic and global economic cycle? And what would it regard as an orderly adjustment rather than destabilizing volatility?
4: Actually, we see the central message from this action from the People's Bank has told it in the international market that China will never benefit its so-called monetary policy or foreign exchange policy advantage because of the foreign trade, import and export business decided by the manufacturing strength and the relations with their foreign partners and the buyers and the sellers. But this is not a question that China can manipulate its currency policy. So this is a wrong understanding and interpretation by some Western media because they do not recognize that their manufacturing industrial strength in their own countries have become weakening. So this is the only reason that they make the imbalance of trade. So this is what we have already showed that to the world market. China's monetary policy, especially for foreign exchange rate, is very stable and also is decided by the market mechanism, not by the administration, because the administration has only the responsibility to monitor the tendency and to supervise this situation of development to avoid any panic policy problems.
3: Some hawkish signals with inflation still sticky in the US and Europe, and with US and European interest rate paths still broadly uncertain, cross-border capital flows may remain volatile. How can China keep the RMB at a reasonable and balanced level while letting the market forces play a greater role? And how much flexibility is the PBOC prepared to tolerate?
4: Actually, PBOC has really a very great tolerance in the past years. We show that during some international business turbulences, China's banking system is very stable, always have very cautious policy to monitor the export and the import, especially by the exchange rate and the problem. Because the exchange rate of renminbi is not decided by the PBOC itself. It's already influenced by some special factor. For instance, the interest rate in the US dollar, also the interest rate of the other central banks, European and America. So this is quite important external factors that influence China's monetary policy. Secondly, it's also decided by the supply chain, also by the business itself. All the business import and export, they have the mobility and the movement. It's not decided by the foreign exchange rate. Of course, in some few countries we see, especially in some Western countries, they try to use exchange rate as a leverage their business. But this is wrong doing because it cannot improve and upgrade the competitiveness of their products. The main question is that they have to improve the competitiveness of their products, export business, to increase the transparency of the business. In this way, they can make a benefit from their own policy. So China will do its best attempt to stabilize the exchange rate, not to avoid any possible panic, and also not to have extensive overestimated the regulations for the exchange rate. We keep it as it is, that must be very stable and support the real economy in China.
1: That was Liu Jiqin with the Chengyang Institute for Financial

0: Global Studies at China's Renmin University. Coming up, Iceland is hosting a meeting on critical issues affecting the Arctic region.
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0: At 21 past the hour, the Arctic Circle Assembly is underway in Iceland. Participants in Reykjavik will discuss infrastructure development, melting sea ice, and green energy. Evangelos Sipsis reports from Iceland.
3: Things are heating up quite a lot here in the Arctic, and it's not only because of climate change. We are seeing now that the spotlight is on this part of the world, especially unlocking potential global trade routes, more economic development, but also defense. And security and defense was very high on the agenda, especially on day one, especially when you have major powers as such as Russia and the United States who are looking into putting more into that in this part of the region. Now, we saw that in September there was a pact that was signed between the United States, Greenland, and Denmark. In earlier this week, we saw Rubio coming here, which highlighted the importance of the United States security, how high security is on the agenda of the United States. But if we go a little bit beyond geopolitics, beyond military, beyond defense, there's a lot of discussions that are taking place of how new opportunities can be unlocked because of the seawater that is melting, the ice from the seawater that's melting here in this part of the world. It's creating new routes, it's creating new economic developments, and it's creating more scientific research between countries. And that's where China comes in. We've seen a great interest of China when it comes to scientific research and providing more of global creating more in global routes and shrinking the time and the distance between Asia and Europe. But a big question that's lingering here is how can all that be done and at the same time protect the environment? Well, we spoke to one of those Arctic security specialists here and sustainable security specialists on the Arctic region. What he told us,
4: there is a polar code determines which ships can travel through the Arctic region, and China being a responsible major great power wants to have it happen sustainably so that it minimizes the impact on natural environment.
3: And that's really the message from here in Reykjavik. It's balancing the growing potential of economic development of this part of the world, shrinking those routes between Asia and Europe, but at the same time doing all that and protecting the environment.
0: That was Evangelos Sipsis reporting. Heavy haze has deteriorated in Singapore 2 days ahead of the F1 Grand Prix. Air quality has hit very unhealthy levels after weeks of lingering smog caused by fires in Indonesia. The FIA says the main race will proceed despite possible restrictions on outdoor entertainment. Singapore is hosting numerous high-profile conferences this week, drawing global leaders to the city-state. The authority has not released an air quality threshold for triggering activity limits. Meantime, schools in Kuala Lumpur and the southern Malaysian state of Johor have closed due to worsening haze and deteriorating air quality. The haze has also affected the Philippines as fires burning across Indonesia's Sumatra and Kalimantan regions send smoke across the region. The fires have been fueled by prolonged dry weather associated with El Nino. Indonesian environment data showed that central Kalimantan recorded well over 2,000 fires last month. Wildlife populations have declined by an average of 73% since 1970, but conservation efforts are showing that recovery is possible. The World Wildlife Fund's 2026 Living Planet Report highlights successes, including the recovery of wild tiger populations, the stabilization of southern African elephant numbers, and improved prospects for green turtles and bluefin tuna. However, the report warns that the overall decline in wildlife populations remains largely unchanged, threatening entire ecosystems. It calls for fundamental changes to global food, energy, and financial systems to halt nature loss, noting that while the shift to renewable energy has reached a turning point, sustainable farming and finance still need to accelerate their transition. Brazil's presidency of the UN climate talks is nearing its end. André Correia de Lago presided over COP30 in Belém and will hand over the presidency to Turkey.

0: at COP31 in Italia next month. Paulo Cabral spoke with the outgoing president in Sao Paulo about the outcomes of COP30 and the challenges ahead.
1: So, 1 year on, are things actually being implemented? Have you seen things actually happening in that sense?
2: For instance, there is an interesting element, is that the United States, the government of the United States, does not participate in the COP, but the American private sector, the American academia, the American civil society participated actively of the action agenda, which is the one that deals with implementation. So implementation opens the door to the participation of all.
1: What about China? What do you expect from China?
2: I think that China is the demonstration that the transition is possible. And China demonstrated that not only in China, but demonstrated also elsewhere, because by reducing the cost of the new technologies, in the case of solar panels, by 95%, it has allowed all the developing countries to embrace this agenda with a completely different circumstance, because the prices are infinitely lower. So China is the country that has been presenting most answers to the fight against climate change. I believe that this leadership is more and more evident and continues.
1: Now, on COP30, there was an ambition of launching a roadmap to the end of fossil fuels. That did not happen, but your presidency committed to present a roadmap that would be non-binding. So at what stage are you with this roadmap?
2: This was the result of a call of President Lula in the summit. We already have an approval by the global stocktake that was approved in Dubai of transitioning away from fossil fuels. So we took the decision of Dubai, and based on the exact text that was approved in Dubai, we developed this document. We made many consultations, not only with countries, but with institutions, civil society, with academia. And we are preparing the document to be published on November 3rd.
1: COP30 was the COP of implementation. COP31, what would you say would be the highlight, the motto of 31?
2: I think that Turkey wants very much it to be about electrification. Electrification is part of the transition and is a very important part of transition. So I think it's very much in the line of what was built in the negotiations and what was built in the action agenda. And so I think that Turkey is going to be also a COP of implementation, because from now on, all COPs have to be COPs of implementation, because we have a mandate to transition from negotiation-obsessive COPs to implementation-obsessive COPs. So I think that Turkey is going to go very much in that same direction.
0: That was Correa de Logo, the president of COP30. The United Nations has warned that ongoing violence and climate shocks are worsening the humanitarian crisis in Sudan, with hunger rising as El Nino disrupts agriculture. The UN says more than 12,400 people have been displaced in Blue Nile State since late September. Sudan's $3 billion humanitarian response plan is only 43% funded. We're at 29 past the hour. Beijing cloudy overnight. It's down to 13, a high of 26 on Saturday. Shanghai will be overcast in 19, then cloudy in 26. Chongqing is getting a light rainfall through tomorrow, a low of 21, the high is 26. Nanchang's down to 19, then sunny skies in 29. Less is getting sleet overnight and tomorrow. The low is plus 3, the high of 10 degrees on the day. Elsewhere in Asia, Islamabad will see a light rainfall, a low of 20, a high of 29 on Saturday. Vientiane will see a light rain becoming moderate tomorrow, a low of 23, and the high is 29 degrees Celsius. It's time for a short break. So far this hour, China and the EU have held a second round of trade consultations at a meeting in Beijing. China says market forces play a decisive role in the yuan's exchange rate, and Beijing has no interest in devaluing the currency. The Arctic Circle Assembly in Iceland is discussing infrastructure, melting sea ice, and green energy. Shane Begum with you. Stay with us here on the Beijing Hour.
3: The transition to a greener future is no longer a distant goal. 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As the world grapples with climate change, energy security, and the growing demand for electricity, China is searching for new ways to cut emissions while keeping its economy moving.
4: We are arriving.
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4: Examining the events that impact and shape China and the rest of the world. This is the Beijing Hour, 1 hour of news and information brought to you every weekday. Now here's your host.
0: Shane Begum with you on this Friday. Still to come, in business, China shares the latest data on its world-leading delivery network. In sports, updated tennis action from the China Open in Beijing. 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But first of all, checking the day's headlines, here's Wang Zihang.
5: Thank you, Shane. China's Ministry of Culture and Tourism estimates that holidaygoers made 826 million domestic trips during the week-long National Day holiday, up 6.3%. More people favored revolution-themed tours and sports activities such as local football and basketball. These sites and activities boosted transportation, dining, and lodging sectors. Over the period, nearly 3 million tourists arrived in China from overseas, an increase of 6.5%. Reports say Japanese right-wing groups are allegedly feeding manipulated World War II data into major AI models. China says the move aims to distort global perceptions of the war, whitewash Japan's wartime aggression, and pave the way for its remilitarization. A spokesperson for China's foreign ministry stressed that artificial intelligence should not be used to falsify historical truth or whitewash responsibility. China warns that Japan's military build-up and remilitarization drive has become a prominent threat to regional peace and stability. Sun Xiaobo, who heads the Chinese delegation at the 81st session of the UN General Assembly First Committee, called on the international community to take action to prevent risk.
6: The international community should earnestly reflect on any act of condoning or even supporting Japan's remilitarization. It should urge Japan to deeply reflect on its history of aggression, completely break away from militarism, fully abandon its remilitarization agenda, and earnestly fulfill its international law obligations on nuclear non-proliferation.
5: The Chinese official said the incumbent Japanese government denies Japan's history of aggression and has attempted to abandon the three non-nuclear principles. He called the move a serious provocation of the international nuclear non-proliferation regime. The World Trade Organization has sharply raised its global trade outlook for the year, despite ongoing conflict in the Middle East. Under its October forecast, goods trade volume could grow 3.9% in 2026, well above the 1.9% projected in March. Demand for artificial intelligence-related products helped offset the blow from the Iran war-induced energy crisis. Trade in AI-enabling goods has outpaced overall growth, jumping 67% in the first half of the year. The WTO, however, is less confident about services as the Middle East conflict hit regional travel and tourism and pushed up fuel costs worldwide. Japan's cabinet has approved a bill to temporarily cut tax while introducing an income-based benefit program. It reduces consumption taxes on food and beverages from 8% to 1% for 2 years starting in fiscal 2027, which begins in next April. The measures are expected to cost the government about 10 trillion yen or $63 billion in revenue over 2 years, raising concerns about Japan's fiscal health, which is already among the weakest of the advanced economies. The proposed reduction will mark the first cut in Japan's consumption tax rate since it was introduced in the year 1989. Washington has imposed new sanctions on Tehran, targeting individuals, networks, and 17 vessels for transporting Iranian oil and petrochemicals. The U.S. Treasury Department says the move aims to cut Iran's funding for the war, describing it as the

0: Jared Kushner will reportedly meet Ukrainian representatives in Miami on Friday. They will discuss ideas for a unified proposal aiming to end the conflict in Ukraine. The U.S. team will include representatives from the White House National Security Council and the Treasury Department. National security advisers from Britain, France and Germany, as well as NATO and EU officials, will also take part. The talks will cover Ukraine's security guarantees and post-war economic plans.
1: Thank you very much. That's Wang Zihang with headlines. You're listening to the Beijing Hour, and coming up in business, China shares the latest data on its world-leading delivery network.
2: The Beijing Hour, your window on China and the rest of the world.
1: 37 past the hour. Stock markets on the Chinese mainland closed higher on Friday. The Shanghai Composite was up slightly. The Shenzhen component gained almost 0.2%. Shares related to digital media and publications led the gainers. Hong Kong's Hang Seng Index rose nearly 1.8%. In Japan, the Nikkei remained roughly flat. China's built the world's largest delivery network. According to the State Post Bureau, more than 6,300 parcels per second, or 540 million parcels per day, enter delivery channels. The country's annual per capita express delivery usage exceeds 140 items. And the delivery channels carry more than 30 billion yuan worth of goods flowing daily. That's around $4.5 billion. China's continued to expand its network coverage with hub clusters in the Beijing, Tianjin, Hebei region, the Yangtze River Delta, and the Guangdong, Hong Kong, Macau, Greater Bay Area basically taking shape. Currently, over 2,900 administrative villages in the country's central and western parts have achieved express delivery services. More than 81% of administrative villages have built village-level delivery and logistics service stations. The postal and express delivery industry has proactively served modern agriculture and advanced manufacturing, helping local specialties such as Yunnan coffee and Yan'an apples reach beyond the fields. China's property market got a holiday boost. Central and local governments rolled out fresh stimulus and buyers responded. New home subscriptions across 50 major cities climbed more than 15% on a yearly basis. China Index Academy data shows key cities outpacing last year's holiday on new and secondhand home signings. Between October 1st and 7th, 25 major cities notched over 550,000 square meters of new residential deals, up 33.8%. Secondhand housing told the same story. 11 key cities closed over 2,300 transactions, up almost 43%. This is an AI-generated report.
3: From October 1st, China began a one-year pilot interest subsidy for eligible first-time homebuyers, with fiscal authorities covering 1 percentage point of the annual rate. It marks the central government's first such subsidy on commercial housing loans, and it helped fuel a holiday surge in sales, with home viewings and transactions heating up. One project in Beijing's Daxing District sold out at its first launch on September 27th. After more units were released during the holiday, it drew more than 500 groups of visitors in just 3 days, with about 20 units subscribed. Buyers are showing more willingness to commit as first-tier cities like Shanghai and Guangzhou roll out fresh support for the market.
4: During the National Day holiday, many clients came to view homes with their whole families, and they took less time to subscribe. Since the end of August, Shanghai has rolled out a series of demand-side support policies. 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
3: Data from Chinese rental and sales services company Anju Kirk shows Shanghai logged 233 signed deals for new residential homes from October 1st to 4th, up 14% year-on-year on a total transaction area of just over 27,000 square meters. Industry insiders say the market heat reflects the sustained effect of the stimulus measures.
5: We believe the package of favorable policies introduced during the National Day holiday has boosted activity in the housing market, with visits and purchase commitments rising for both new and second-hand homes. Ahead of the holiday, cities including Guangzhou, Shanghai, and Beijing, and Wuhan during the holiday itself, issued detailed local rules for the sales system reform, giving the market a clearer signal. The implication is that the number of new projects available for sale will not fall noticeably, and overall supply will stay ample.
6: Experts note that holiday promotions combined with policy support delivered a double boost, with market confidence showing tentative signs of recovery.
1: That was a report on China's property market. China's introduced its first national mortgage interest subsidy, signaling more

0: housing policies ahead as Beijing pushes to stabilize the real estate market. Starting October the 1st, eligible first home buyers with new commercial mortgages can receive a 1 percentage point annualized interest subsidy for up to 5 years, with subsidized loans capped at 1 million yuan. That's around $150,000. On a 1 million yuan loan, that saves the buyer on nearly 50,000 yuan in interest over 5 years. A month earlier, various government departments jointly issued measures on home sales, financing, and wider funding channels, while Beijing and Shanghai eased purchase restrictions to spur transactions. Analysts say the home buying environment has entered its most relaxed phase, with further pro-housing measures likely. And for more on China's property market and recovery, Lincoln Humphreys spoke with Chen Jiahe, the chief investment officer at Novamarket Technologies.
1: First-tier home transactions have strengthened since September. Is this the start of a genuine property market stabilization or more of a short-term release of pent-up demand ahead of new policy support? And what data would convince you the recovery is durable?
2: Well, currently we can see that the overall property market is starting to stabilize after years of weak performance. And looking into the future, there are quite a few reasons to support a more stable market rather than a short-term recovery. First of all, this market correction started from 5 to 6 years ago. And every time when we have a bear market that has lasted for years, there will be more potential not for more bear market, but for a bull market, or at least a stabilized market. Second is that the rental yield is starting to pick up, and this is the most important data for convincing me that the market can be more stabilized. Currently, if we compare the rent of real estate in many of China's cities with the prices, we can see that the figure is starting to pick up. This means it is more worthwhile to buy the property compared with renting it. When this data reaches 3 to 4%, you can really count on the data. Also, the financial supporting of buying the property is stronger than before. You can get better terms for your mortgage. You can pay less down payment today. Finally, there is really important reason supporting the property market is that the Chinese economy is growing. Every year, we can see that the income is rising, the GDP is rising, the overall monetary base is expanding. So all these are giving positive support to the property market in the long term.
1: This new mortgage interest subsidy can cut borrowing costs by 1 percentage point for eligible first-time buyers, but it's capped by property size and value. How powerful is this measure in creating new demand, or is it mainly bringing forward purchases that would have happened later?
2: Yes, we can see that there has been quite a lot of policies supporting the buying of mortgage from both the nationwide policy as well as the policy in many individual cities. And many of these policies have been putting limits to what kind of property you can buy, mainly focusing on the buying of properties with the lower prices as well as limited sizes. This means these policies are basically aiming at encouraging the purchasing of properties that are not very luxury, so as to help the potential home buyers who have a limited financial strength. And for people who are aiming at buying large properties with a large amount of money, the policies are not helping them that much because they are assumed to have abundant amount of money. So they are not that urgent for financial support with a mortgage. Basically speaking, these policies are helping to stabilize the property market, especially the normal buyers of real estate in China. With less financial burden, they can be more capable of affording their own homes.
0: That was Chen Jiahe at Novamarket Technologies. A super-sized agricultural logistics center in southwest China has played a major part in enabling households nationwide to enjoy fresh food from different places and different ripening seasons. At dawn, the Sichuan Yurun International Agricultural Products Trading Center is already bustling. More than 15,000 metric tons of fruits and vegetables are traded at the center every day. Merchant Yun Guangshu sells watermelons from different parts of the world at the center.
3: Now we are selling watermelon from northeast China. When those finish, we will sell watermelon from Guangxi, then Myanmar. We will sell those from Myanmar for more than a month, then those from Laos. We keep selling until May or June next year, when watermelons from the surrounding region come onto the market. Some people asked whether these watermelons have been kept in cold storage. How could they be? They are all fresh, newly picked from the fields.
0: Well, behind the busy markets and expanding logistics network, by the end of last year, Sichuan's expressway mileage surpassed 11,000 kilometers, with 37 high-speed trunk roads linking the province to the national road network. Faster logistics is encouraging more merchants to expand their markets and explore new business models. You're listening to the Beijing Hour. Coming up in sports, updated tennis action from the China Open in Beijing.
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0: 47 past now and turning to sports. We begin with tennis. China's Zhang Jingwen beat 6th seed Elena Svitolina of Ukraine 6-3, 7-6 in women's singles and advanced to the semifinals of the China Open. Zhang, who turned 24 on Thursday, reached the last four of the WTA 1000 event in 2024 and withdrew from the third round due to injury last year. The Olympic champion next faces the winner between Iga Swiatek and Elise Mertens. Earlier, Mira Andreeva claimed victory in an all-Russian clash against Katerina Alexandrova, 7-6, 7-6, while the Czech Republic's Nikola Bartnikova upset her compatriot Karolina Muchova, 6-3, 6-love, in the women's singles quarters. Andreeva and Bartnikova will fight for a spot in the final on Saturday. In women's doubles, Zhang Shuai and Katerina Siniakova beat Storm Hunter and Kristina Mladenovic, 6-2, 6-2, to reach the semifinals. Officials lit the flame for the Changchun 2027 Winter Universiade in Turin, Italy on Thursday. Turin hosted the first World University Games back in 1959. The flame's now beginning its journey to China ahead of the January event. Officials lit a cauldron using a torch from the inaugural games before transferring the flame to a lantern for the Changchun Games. Changchun Mayor Gu Geng said winter sports will promote cultural exchanges between East and West, fostering mutual understanding among young people worldwide. International University Sports Federation President Leon Zeder said he's confident that Changchun will deliver a fantastic games.
5: There's no question about that, because Changchun and the Jilin province, they prepare so well. First of all, they hosted several international events already before, and the organizing committee is working so hard, and so there's no doubt that the Changchun organizing committee will deliver a fantastic games, unforgettable memories for all the student athletes from all over the world.
0: The lantern was carried through the center of the city from the University of Turin to the Polytechnic University of Turin. A welcoming ceremony for the flame is scheduled for Wednesday in Changchun. The Winter Universiade will run from January 15th through the 25th. The Houston Rockets take on the Dallas Mavericks in two preseason games as part of the season's NBA China Games in Macau. The games are on Friday and Saturday. Kevin Durant will lead the Rockets on the court. The 38-year-old's entering his 19th season, but says he still feels young and wants to embrace what lies ahead.
6: This league has gotten young, so I felt like an old player probably my seventh or eighth year in the league, you know? So, you know, it's one of those positions I've been in for a while, being a vocal leader on the team, being one of the main guys on the team. So I embrace it. I know I'm getting older and NBA years, but I still feel young, you know. So it's been a fun ride this far.
0: Mavericks guard Kyrie Irving set out Thursday's open practice session, but is expected to play in at least one of the games.
7: Well, condition is going great. I feel great. You know, just going through the rigors of just the contact and being in this combative sport. You know, just practices, games, within practice that we have, or scrimmages, just really testing out where I am. And I feel like I'm still unlocking things in my instincts and my proprioception, and just getting used to just being able to play high-level basketball consistently.
0: The nine-time All-Star could finally return to the court after missing all of last season because of a knee injury. Senegal and Morocco played a chaotic Africa Cup of Nations final in January, and they contested the title again on Thursday, but this time at the Court of Arbitration for Sport, which should issue a verdict within days. The turbulent match provoked violent clashes between Senegal fans and Moroccan police. The hugely controversial fallout is being relitigated at sport's highest court in Switzerland nearly 9 months after the referee's final whistle blew in Rabat. The authority of that referee, Jean-Jacques Ndala of Congo, could be decisive in Senegal's appeal to regain the trophy that was stripped from players who earned it on the field with a 1-0 win over Morocco after extra time. The result was overturned in March to a 3-0 win for Morocco by a Confederation of African Football Appeals panel because Senegal walked off to protest a penalty being awarded, causing a 15-minute delay in play. Still in football, La Liga returns on Friday after a lengthy international break, with several clubs facing injury concerns and potential fatigue among players who've been away on international duty for the past 3 weeks. The round opens with Malaga hosting Espanyol as the home side searches for its first win since returning to the top flight. Espanyol could welcome forward Javi Puedo back onto the bench following a serious knee injury. Barcelona faces fitness concerns over Rafinha and Eric Garcia ahead of its home match against Getafe, after both withdrew early from international duty. Coach Hansi Flick must decide whether to start Lamine Yamal after the winger featured in all four of Spain's matches during the break. Real Madrid could be without Kylian Mbappe for its home match against Villarreal after the France forward withdrew from international duty following a recurrence of a knee injury. You're listening to the Beijing Hour. Coming up in culture and entertainment, an exhibition on Jiandu culture in Jiangxi Province.
8: From north to south, east to west, people in China are chasing their dreams and leaving their mark. Want to know how they beat the odds and made a difference? Footprints brings you the true life stories of their journeys.
0: 53 past the hour. In culture and entertainment, the 2026 Beijing Chaoyang International Light Festival has opened at Chaoyang Park, offering residents and visitors a dazzling nighttime experience that blends Eastern aesthetics with modern light and shadow. Yu Henny has more.
9: A highlight this year is the festival's first large-scale mobile light and shadow night tour, Love of Light and Shadow. The experience weaves together natural landscapes, the riverside setting, and live performances.
10: The program is divided into seven sections. In each one, we combine light and shadow art, live performances, and immersive experiences, inviting audiences to discover a different chapter of the Love of Light and Shadow story along the Liangma River.
9: At the Dawn Theater, a classic segment performed outdoors for the first time. Through movement, dancers recreated the intricate interlocking structure of traditional Chinese Dogon architecture, bringing an ancient architectural art form to life. Meanwhile, the Shao Theater, Beijing's first outdoor immersive performance venue on the water, incorporates the dance Echoes of the Heart into the riverside landscape, highlighting the traditional Chinese idea of harmony between humanity and nature.
11: It's my first time in China and my first time in Beijing. I'm here studying and I wanted to learn more about Chinese culture. The sights are wonderful. So far, I'm enjoying everything.
9: During a National Day holiday, Chaoyang District is hosting more than 100 cultural, commercial, tourism, and sports events and activities.
0: That was Yu Hani reporting. An exhibition on Jiandu culture is now on display at the Nanchang Relic Museum in Jiangxi Province. It's the result of more than a decade of conservation efforts by Fang Beisong and his team. The bamboo and wooden slips were used as writing materials before paper was invented. They were unearthed in 2015 from the tomb of Liu He, Marquis of Haihun in Jiangxi. Dating back 2,000 years, more than 5,000 slips were found damaged, deformed, and severely decayed. Many were as soft as noodles and would disintegrate at the slightest touch. Feng is director of the Jingzhou Cultural Relics Protection Center in Hubei Province, and he spent 38 years restoring such relics. Bringing one decayed slip back to life takes over 20 steps, and these include cleaning, drying, and repair. The Fire Keeper, an immersive experience space adapted from Liu Cixin's sci-fi fairy tale, has debuted at the Shanghai Science and Technology Museum. Marking the museum's first major sci-fi project, the space transforms the story into a tangible science and culture experience. features an art exhibition, a virtual reality zone, and cultural creative areas, hosting up to 70 visitors simultaneously. At the launch, Leo discussed science's role in fueling imagination, noting that immersive VR can bring fantasy worlds directly to audiences. Museum director Ni Minjing said the exhibition aims to inspire children's creativity. Now, space runs until August of next year. Yulong will conduct Dmitri Shostakovich's Leningrad Symphony on June 11th of next year at the National Center for the Performing Arts in Beijing. The performance is part of the China Philharmonic Orchestra's 2026-27 season, which commemorates the composer's 120th birth anniversary with his symphonies. Yu is the orchestra's artistic director and principal conductor. Running from September 19th to next June, the season comprises 19 programs. Michael Jackson's fashion legacy is going under the hammer, with more than 100 pieces of clothing and accessories from his career going up for auction. The Michael Jackson Fashion Legacy Evening Auction will be part of Julian's Celebrity and Pop Culture Experience, taking place on December 7th and 9th in Abu Dhabi. Among the items is the rhinestone-covered glove that Jackson wore while performing Billie Jean during his 1983 Motown 25 performance, where he debuted the moonwalk. We're at 57 past the hour. Beijing cloudy overnight and through tomorrow. Low of 13. The high is 26 degrees on Saturday. Shanghai will be overcast and 19 overnight, giving way to cloudy skies and 26 tomorrow. Chongqing will be getting a light rainfall through tomorrow. A low of 21. The high is 26. Nanchang's down to 19. Then sunny and 29. Lhasa's getting sleet overnight and into early hours tomorrow. Low of 3. The high is 10 degrees Celsius. That's it for this edition of the Beijing Hour. Making news today, China and the EU have held a second round of trade consultations at a meeting in Beijing. And China says market forces play a decisive role in the yuan's exchange rate, and Beijing has no interest in devaluing the currency. On behalf of the staff, this is Shane Bigham in the Chinese capital, hoping you'll join us for the next edition of the Beijing Hour and open a window to the world together.
12: The best military commander is not he who fights 100 battles and wins every one of them. The best military strategy does not lead to the desiccation of the enemy's capital city. Decoding the Art of War will help you understand why there's no art in war and how Sun Tzu stayed undefeatable using the science of war, with fun stories and insightful breakdown of famous battles. Find Decoding the Art of War wherever you listen.
13: A poem for the Tibetan antelope. The gentle spirit of the Qinghai Sizon Plateau, spoken by voices from across the world. Every spring, female antelopes migrate hundreds of miles to Zhuonai Lake to give birth, as we build gentle passages for their journey.
14: Hello, little Tibetan antelope. Eyes opening to the light for the very first time.
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16: 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But have no fear, the way home is right there, waiting for you.
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18: But the call of life itself never ceases.
19: The train runs toward the horizon. A road stretches through the wilderness.
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21: Tibetan antelope's hoofprints loosen the soil, letting snow melt sink into the earth.
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1: Now the news. I'm Siju. Reports say Japanese right-wing groups are allegedly feeding manipulated World War II data into major AI models. China says the move aims to distort global perceptions of the war, whitewash Japan's wartime aggression, and pave the way for its remilitarization. A spokesperson for China's foreign ministry stressed that artificial intelligence should not be used to falsify historical truth or whitewash responsibility. China warns that Japan's military build-up and remilitarization drive has become a prominent threat to regional peace and stability. Sun Xiaobo, who heads the Chinese delegation at the 81st session of the UN General Assembly First Committee, called on the international community to take action to prevent risk.
2: The international community should earnestly reflect on any act of condoning or even supporting Japan's remilitarization. It should urge Japan to deeply reflect on its history of aggression, completely break away from militarism, fully abandon its remilitarization agenda, and earnestly fulfill its international law obligations on nuclear non-proliferation.
1: The Chinese official said the incumbent Japanese government denies Japan's history of aggression and has attempted to abandon the three non-nuclear principles. He called the move a serious provocation of the international nuclear non-proliferation regime. China's Ministry of Culture and Tourism estimates that holidaygoers made 826 million domestic trips during the week-long National Day holiday, up 6.3%. More people favored revolution-themed tours and sports activities such as local football and basketball. These sites and activities boosted transportation, dining and lodging sectors. Nearly 3 million tourists arrived in China from overseas, an increase of 6.5%. The Chinese central bank says it remains committed to letting market forces play a decisive role in determining the renminbi exchange rate. In a policy statement, the People's Bank of China said it operates a managed floating exchange rate regime with no preset target levels. The bank also stressed that China has no need or intent to gain competitive advantages through currency devaluation. It points out that China's export growth is driven by industrial competitiveness, not currency weakness. The World Trade Organization has sharply raised its global trade outlook for the year, despite ongoing conflict in the Middle East. Under its October forecast, goods trade volume could grow 3.9% in 2026, well above the 1.9% projected in March. Demand for artificial intelligence-related products helped offset the blow from the energy crisis caused by the Iran war. Trade in AI-enabling goods has outpaced overall growth, jumping 67% in the first half of the year. The WTO is less confident about services, as the Middle East conflict hit regional travel and tourism and pushed up fuel costs worldwide. Japan's cabinet has approved a bill to temporarily cut tax while introducing an income-based benefit program. It reduces consumption taxes on food and beverages from 8% to 1% for 2 years starting in fiscal 2027, which begins next April. The measures are expected to cost the government about 10 trillion yen or $63 billion in revenue over 2 years, raising concerns about Japan's fiscal health, which is already among the weakest of the advanced economies. The proposed reduction will mark the first cut in Japan's consumption tax rate since it was introduced in 1989. Washington has imposed new sanctions on Tehran, targeting individuals, networks, and 17 vessels for transporting Iranian oil and petrochemicals. President Donald Trump says the U.S. will not attack Iran before the November 3rd midterm elections. Iran's Tasnim news agency reports that Iran will submit its response in the coming days to the U.S. views on Tehran's proposed plan to reopen the Strait of Hormuz. In tennis action from the China Open, Zheng Qinwen has reached the semifinals with a straight set win over Elena Svitolina. The Ukrainian player is Zheng's first opponent from the world's top 10 at a tournament in Beijing. The Chinese Olympic champion has now equaled her best result at the China Open. And that's the news. I'm Su Jun.
3: Daily News. and analysis. We keep you informed and inspired.
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5: Hello and welcome to the panel discussion of World Today. I'm Ding Heng in Beijing. Yemen is at the center of a new storm threatening a broader regional confrontation. Over the past month, the conflict in the Middle Eastern country has dramatically escalated. Houthi forces have surged along Yemen's Red Sea coast and seized the key islands in the Bab el-Mandab Strait, prompting the Yemeni government to launch counter-offensives. The conflict has triggered everything from renewed Houthi attacks on Saudi Arabia to the activation of a mutual defense pact between Turkey, Saudi Arabia, and Pakistan, alongside the maneuvering and compromises of major powers. Why did the fragile ceasefire collapse so completely? What must be the first step towards a peace that truly belongs to the Yemeni people? These questions and much more in this edition of the program. To listen to this episode again or to catch up on previous episodes, you can download our podcast by searching World Today. So joining us now on the line are Dr. Adele Dashila, researcher at the Sana Center for Strategic Studies and a non-resident fellow at the Finnish Institute in the Middle East. Greg Barton, professor of global Islamic politics at Deakin University. And Hussein Askari, vice president of the Belt and Road Institute in Sweden. So thank you very much for joining us today, Dr. Dashila, Professor Barton, and Hussein Askari. Dr. Dashila, to start with you, in your observation, why were the Houthis able to capture Yemen's Red Sea coast after launching its military advance in mid-September? Some say the forces of the Yemeni government are divided, they suffer from poor command, and they lack strong military intelligence. Does this explain why the Houthi advance succeeded?
6: Thank you for having me. Yes, I think there are several factors help explain the Houthis' advance. First, the Houthis have strong control over communications and have developed effective systems for or coordinating their military operations. Also, they used intensive missile attacks before advancing toward the city of Maha and its port. Another important factor is that the Houthis' access to advanced weapons and military technology, including support that has been attributed to Iran and other external sources. Their ability to advance has therefore relied heavily on military force, particularly missiles and other long-range capabilities. There were also weaknesses on the government side. Some of the forces that previously were fighting against the Houthis, despite being well equipped by the United Arab Emirates, didn't have the level of military organization and control coordination required for this kind of confrontations. There was also insufficient coordination between forces associated with Tariq Saleh and other government-aligned forces. Finally, I think the Houthis have benefited from intelligence and other forms of external support from regional actors, including Iran. Taking together these factors help explain why the government-aligned forces struggled to stop the Houthis' advance. Yes.
5: Okay, thank you very much. Professor Barton, going to you, in your opinion, what has really incentivized the Houthis to advance militarily? I mean, in July this year, there was, of course, a strike on the airport in the Houthi-controlled city of Sana'a. It was conducted by the Yemeni government forces with the support of Saudi Arabia. But some say Looking back, it's really hard to read the Houthis' sustained campaign and their landings, their capture of the Bab el-Mandab Straits Islands as a simple retaliation, as a simple payback for an airport strike. What is your take?
7: The short answer is we don't know for sure. We know that the Houthis are sponsored by Iran, but they have their own agency. They act for their own interests. But their technological capacity, particularly in drones and missiles, is very much a product of their alliance with Iran. The question is why, after American Israel attacked Iran in February, why did the Houthis not immediately join in or fairly quickly join in a counter-strike? We saw the Strait of Hormuz close down, but we didn't see the Bab el-Mandab, the bottom of the Red Sea, close down until quite recently. So the question was this because Iran is instructing the Houthis to wait until given a command to go ahead? Or was it because the Houthis didn't want to get drawn against their interests, or possibly a bit of both? Certainly the strike on the airport with the delegation returning from the funeral was a provocative point that would explain a sense of outrage and anger.
8: And I think that the Kingdom of Saudi Arabia miscalculated and once again underestimated the Houthis and is getting a tougher response than they're really prepared to deal with.
5: Okay. Hussein Askari, turning to you, what do you think has incentivized the Houthis to advance militarily? I mean, on the other hand, if we take a look at the opposition forces fighting with the Houthis, those forces inside Yemen are by no means aligned with one another. And this fractured opposition became even more divided in the country's south after a Saudi rift with the United Arab Emirates in late 2025. And the UAE basically withdrew its support for anti-Houthi forces in the south altogether. How could such a condition on the ground change the calculation on the part of the Houthis?
9: Yeah, well, thank you for inviting me to this panel. I think there could be many different reasons for the most recent development. For example, the attack on the airport while the Houthi delegation was coming back. There was also some reports, according to my sources, that the Saudis were mobilizing forces south of Hodeidah for a massive attack on the Hodeidah port to take it from the Houthis and so on and so forth. But let me just go to some background, because there's a bit of not only a misunderstanding, but also an underestimation of the whole situation. Because when people in the news talk about the Houthis, you know, they give the impression that this is an outcast, small terrorist group or extremist group who just happened to pop up on 2014 and take power. It's like Al-Qaeda did or ISIS did. This is not true. The Houthis are part of the Zaydi population in Yemen, which is about 25 to 30% of the population. The Zaydis were the rulers of Yemen for almost 1,000 years, 890 to 1962. And these were the rulers of Yemen for 1,000 years. And when they got into a fight with the Republican forces, ironically, they were supported by Britain, the British Empire, and the Saudis. So they are an organic part of the Yemeni population, a significant part of the Yemeni population. Now, with Abdul Malik al-Houthi, this was a bit radicalized. But you don't forget that there was enormous grievances among the Zaydis. They were oppressed for many, many decades, and they were in a fight with the central government, and they were battle-hardened as part of that. But the Houthis, the Zaydis, and the rest of the Yemeni people were actually oppressed people. They were poor, you know, they lacked services, education, and this gave rise to the revolt against the previous government of Ali Abdullah Saleh. And the Zaydis were part of this. The Houthis were part of this. But then the developments in the region led to the fact that, for example, the emergence of Al-Qaeda in Yemen and the Arab Peninsula, who were about to take large parts of Yemen in 2014 as ISIS was expanding in Iraq and Syria. So this prompted a reaction from the Zaydis. But then you have, of course, the Iranian angle and the Shia-Sunni angle. But to portray the Saudis as just a mere small extremist group who work for the Iranians, this makes a huge miscalculation. And this miscalculation is the reason why the Saudis, the Emirates, the United States, Britain, Israel, many powerful nations in the world could not defeat them on the battlefield. And they still cannot. And the irony is now the Houthis are expanding. So when people talk about the Houthis, they should bear in mind that this is not an outcast, small extremist group who happened to pop up somewhere and they are getting weapons and intelligence from Iran to do that. Of course, this is not a good situation for the Yemeni people, but it's a result of international politics, international economy, and regional development. So it has to be looked into that way. The other question is that why should Saudi Arabia and the United Arab Emirates be the ones who determine what will happen in Yemen when the Yemeni people, who are an ancient civilization, can resolve their own differences as they did? And when the Houthis expanded in Yemen 2014, they did not do that with weapons only. They made alliances with tribes, which continue today. That's why they have such a huge base in the population, because they have all these tribes supporting them all over Yemen. And so this is where people make miscalculations. You know, even in the battlefield, if you consider the Houthis your adversaries, you should not underestimate their power, because that will be self-defeating. Mm-hmm. And therefore, we have this situation where, I mean, I have been involved. I mean, I'm not Yemeni. I'm from Iraq. But I have been involved with Yemenis of different types. You know, those who took power in Sana'a in 2014 and consolidated later were not only the Houthis. These were also major parts of the National Popular Congress were members in the joint government because they split with the exile government. And then they made some sort of a national front in Sana'a. So to simplify the whole thing as this is an outcast extremist group that is funded and armed by Iran gives the wrong idea, but also it does not help get into a solution. I have been involved with Yemenis. We did a reconstruction of Yemen plan to unify the country and rebuild it and connect it to the Belt and Road Initiative. And those people in Sana'a are not like some weird tribal people who just happen to be there. They are part of a civilization. They have economists. They have literate people, they have engineers and all kinds of people. So my point is that we should not look at this the way Western media portray this whole situation. So we should be working for peace and development of this region, but that the Yemenis can rule Yemen themselves, the Arabs and Muslims of the region can rule themselves, they can create new security architectures without intervention from the British or the Americans or Russians or Chinese. All the outside forces should play a positive role into establishing peace among the Yemenis, but also economic development, because that was one of the key elements in the whole developments in Yemen for the past 20, 30 years.
5: Okay. So, Dr. Dashla, some say the leverage that the Houthis are gaining vis-a-vis Saudi Arabia on the battlefield could it come at the cost of their broader standing in Yemen. Do you agree? Why or why not?
6: Yes. Just before I answer your question, let me to correct some information. There is no specific number of Zaydis, and some foreign studies mention that 35% or 30, I'm not sure. There is no specific number of Zaydis, and there is no official like studies mentioned that Zaydis are 35% in our country, Yemen, and they still or remain a minority. Houthis as a radical group, as a sectarian group, it's a part of Zaydis, yes. The problem is that Yemenis are not against Houthis. Houthis as a part of Zaydi group were like a part of the political system led by Ali Abdullah Saleh. And also the conflict between Houthis and the former president between 2004 and 2010, it was not because of social problems or political problems or something like that. Houthis have their own political ideology system. Houthis believe that they are trying to rule Yemen based on their ideology. They don't believe in democracy. They believe that Abdelmalek al-Houthi must be the leader of Yemen based on their ideology. So how can Yemenis accept like a radical group to rule them if Houthis just like represent Yemenis why they are fighting Yemenis for more than 20 years. And also when it comes to the relationship between Houthis and tribes in the north, Houthis used many tools to suppress tribes to fight with them. And keep in mind that majority of Yemenis in northern areas like hostages, and they cannot say anything against Houthis. If we are trying to implement any kind of initiative like peace agreement, we must address the root of the problem. The problem is that Yemenis are trying to implement a democratic system. Houthis can be a part of any political system, but they don't want to see like this. There were like some kind of initiatives in 2014, and there was like some kind of agreement between them and the political parties. Finally, Houthis led a military coup and captured Sana'a and put the president under arrest, and then they started to attack Saudis. That is why we are seeing today the conflict between Saudis and Houthis. Saudis are trying to protect their own like areas or districts. Houthis mentioned every day that they are trying to rule Mecca, not only Yemen. That is the main problem. So Houthis, as a part of Iranian axis, and also they have their own political system, they want to rule Yemen and also neighboring countries like Mecca and Al-Madinah. Regarding your question, I think there is a real distinction between military power and political legitimacy. The Houthis are a non-state armed group, and there remains significant social and political opposition to their rule in many parts of Yemen. Keep in mind that military gains can give them greater leverage at the negotiating table, but they don't necessarily mean they have gained wider acceptance among Yemenis. There is also the question of their relationship with Saudi Arabia. Saudi Arabia hosts around 2 million of Yemenis, and many Yemenis have strong economic and family ties to the country. Continuing confrontations with Saudi Arabia could therefore create additional political and social cost for the Houthis. In the long term, the Houthis will need more than military power if they want to be a part of any political system governing Yemen. They would need political legitimacy, broader social acceptance, and an ability to reach agreement with other Yemeni political and social forces.
5: Okay. So, Professor Barton, let me go to you again. The Houthis have some accusations against Saudi Arabia over various conflicts in the Middle East. For example, they say the formal position taken by Riyadh does not in reality benefit the Palestinian people, and that the Saudi government actually played a key role in conspiring against Hezbollah in Lebanon in a single front with the U.S. and Israel. How do these accusations sound to you?
7: I think these accusations have both some elements of plausibility, but they also sound like addendums, things tacked on, because the Houthis have a primary problem with the Kingdom of Saudi Arabia for a variety of reasons.
5: Hmm.
7: The two forces fought against each other in 6 different wars, so there's a long history of antipathy. The Houthis are both a religious movement, an extremist religious movement, that would justify their position in terms of claims of purity. And in those claims of purity, they would make a distinction against others who would claim to represent Islam. So they're against Kingdom of Saudi Arabia. But they also have their own agenda. So I think we need to understand we're dealing with both genuine conviction, hard thought, but also propaganda and positioning. And the Houthis are a formidable force. They control, the majority of the population of Yemen and most of that Red Sea coast. And they have considerable capacity to be a spoiling force, to project power as far as hitting the Saudi capital underestimated. But nor are they a regular ethno-nationalist insurgency or simply a group that can be explained in terms of normal political struggles. This is also a religious extremist movement using the language of religious extremism.
5: So Hussein Askari, Saudi Arabia and the Houthis were once, as recently as 2023, they were negotiating a comprehensive nationwide ceasefire that would have ended part of the Saudi sanctions or restrictions on Houthi governance. But the plan was never implemented following the Red Sea crisis of late 2023 and 2024. Do you think the high cost to Saudi Arabia due to the current escalating fighting in Yemen would somehow force Riyadh to go back to the negotiating table with the Houthis? Why or why not?
9: Well, I think there is a merit to the fact that when the war broke out, it was portrayed that this will be a short excursion, that the Houthis will collapse and then things will be over like in a few months, if not weeks. The same misconception was, created in the Syrian crisis, where everybody said Bashar Assad will collapse in weeks or months. And then the war went for years and hundreds of thousands of people were killed. We have a similar situation in Yemen, where in the beginning it was believed that this overwhelming military force can, and of course economic sanctions, can force a change in Yemen very rapidly. And this did not happen. What happened is that because of the enormous humanitarian suffering of the population, people started looking at, rather than, blaming the Houthis, they started blaming the rest of the world for their suffering. And this was a very big miscalculation. I agree that the Houthis are a radicalized group and they don't represent all the Zaydis. But this kind of pressure from outside have consolidated their base and also recruited more people to their side by showing that, the Saudis and the Zionists and all these others, the Americans, they want to harm the Yemeni people. And this was a misconceived policy from the beginning. It should never have happened. The United Nations Security Council should never allowed the use of force in Yemen. They should have continued the negotiations, which, of course, Saudi Arabia, Arab Emirates, and the Gulf countries were involved in already in 2014. There should have been a continuation of the political process. Blaming the Houthis for everything, does not solve the problem. Now, the Saudis, of course, they were economic and, international related issues that, made the Saudis change their mind. Saudi Arabia, because of the economic collapse, the oil price, you have to remember, from 2014 to 2020 collapsed three times. And there was enormous economic crisis in the whole Gulf, but also in Saudi Arabia. So the Saudis, specifically Mohammed bin Salman, he changed the direction of Saudi policy away from total reliance on export of oil to, as a way, the classical thing, the Saudis sell oil and buy everything they need, now into the diversification of the Saudi economy to invest in infrastructure, industry, technology, which is a very, very wise policy, and at the same time get out of this conflict, which was dilapidating for the Saudi economic resources. And it was a wise decision to go back to the negotiations table. Now, everything is not decided by the Houthis or the Yemenis or Saudi Arabia. The conflict in Gaza and the regional conflict, which then included Iran, that is a very massive force which the Saudis and the Yemenis cannot control. So these international developments have a very important role in playing into this situation. Now, I disagree with the point that Saudi Arabia was conspiring with Israel against the Yemenis and they don't support the Palestinian people. Remember, Saudi Arabia was one of the main countries who refused to normalize relations with Israel according to the Abraham Accords, if the Palestinian people's rights of their own state was not granted. So that's a false accusation of Saudi Arabia. But I think they ultimately, this whole region, we need to go back to the negotiations table. And as the Chinese say, this region should be governed by the people of the region. Yemen should be governed by the people of Yemen. And nations should respect the national sovereignty and independence of every nation, but they can work collectively to establish peace and security among themselves. And I think the Mecca Accord was a very positive point in this direction. But unfortunately, if it does not include Iran and Yemen and Egypt, this is not going to work.
5: Okay, thank you very much. Let's take a very short break here. And coming back, our discussion will continue. Stay tuned.

0: 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I'm Elaf Ellard, economics professor and member of the Data Science and AI Center at New York University, Shanghai. 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
2: Hello, my name is Alessandro Golombievski Teixeira. I'm a professor of public policy and management at Tsinghua University in Beijing. I am a great listener of The World Today. In my opinion, The World Today is one of the best China radio programs. 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
3: You are back with World Today. I'm Ding Hen in Beijing. Today we are talking about the escalating Yemen war. Joining our discussion, Dr. Adele Dashla, researcher with the Sana Center for Strategic Studies and a non-resident fellow at the Finnish Institute in the Middle East. Greg Barton, professor of global Islamic politics with Deakin University. And Hussein Asghari, vice president of the Belt and Road Institute in Sweden. Dr. Dashla, going back to you. Last month, there was this attack on Saudi Arabia's east-west oil pipeline from the Iraqi territory. So with that in mind, do you think Riyadh is capable of dealing with multiple fronts that could be opened by a broader regional confrontation?
4: Yes. Actually, this would be a major challenge because Saudi Arabia is not dealing with a conventional war between two states. Keep in mind the use of relatively expensive drones and missiles makes the situations particularly difficult. There are not traditional military exchanges between two states with clearly defined rules of engagement. Saudi Arabia is facing like non-state actor and armed groups that can use relatively low-cost weapons to threaten critical infrastructure, as we have seen. This creates a serious problem, for example, the cost of defending against a cheap drone or missile can be much higher than the cost of launching it. And for this reason, Saudi Arabia has expanded its defense partnership with countries such as France and the United Kingdom. It's also seeking broader regional security cooperation, as we have seen in the Red Sea, and we have seen the Mecca Pact between Saudi Arabia, Turkey, and Pakistan. The challenge for Riyadh is therefore not simply the number of military fronts, but the ability to protect a critical infrastructure against multiple forms of drones and other like missiles in the region. So I think right now the conflict between Saudi Arabia and Houthis will see more escalation, and we can see many countries in the region will support Saudi Arabia against Houthis. But we Yemenis don't want to see escalation in our homeland because finally we can see a lot of innocent people killed in this conflict. Right now, the best option is that to see some kind of like initiatives by some regional powers to mediate between Houthis and Saudis. And if we can see some kind of these initiatives, I think we can save the lives of innocent people in Yemen. Unfortunately, now there is no any kind of mediation between Saudis and Houthis. Houthis, as a part of Iranian axis, are trying to control Yemen by force. Not only the Bab al-Mandab, but also they want to control Aden. And they want to get some kind of recognition from Saudi Arabia. I mean, they need like some kind of legitimacy. So they want to be as the leaders of Yemen, not as a part of any political system. And that is the main problem right now. How can Houthis be a part of a political system, and they are trying not only to rule Yemen, but also they have a big project to rule not also Saudi Arabia, but other regional like states. For example, the followers of Houthis named Abd al-Malik al-Houthi Sayyid al-Jazeera al-Arabiya, the master of the Arabian Peninsula, not only in Yemen. And I think the upcoming days will

0: southern city of Aden, and they also expelled Al-Qaeda from the port city of Mukalla. And many observers believe that the current conflict might have unfolded in a different manner if the UAE was still involved in Yemen. So, do you expect the UAE to come back to Yemen in the foreseeable future?
1: Yeah, that's a really good question, and it's not easy to answer because of tensions between the Kingdom of Saudi Arabia and the United Arab Emirates. Those tensions across Gulf states have gotten worse because of this year's conflict with America and Israel against Iran. Everything is up in the air. It is true that the UAE are a formidable military force, and their involvement in fighting the Houthis made a considerable contribution. I think it's also true, though, that there's no simple military solution to dealing with the Houthi problem. So even if the UAE did decide to come back, did work with Saudis, I don't think we're going to see that being a decisive knockout blow and a single solution. But the question of UAE-Saudi relations is more vexed this year than it was in previous years. And I think it's probably less likely that the UAE is going to be drawn back into this conflict.
0: Okay. Hussein Askari, let's talk about the U.S. In your opinion, why is the U.S. somewhat reluctant to intervene in the Yemen conflict this time around? Last year, President Trump's administration basically bombed the Houthis for 50 days in the spring of 2025. And then President Trump struck a bilateral ceasefire with the Houthis, and that deal even excluded the Israeli side. Does that ceasefire play a role in the U.S. decision to refrain from getting too much or too deeply involved in the current war in Yemen, in your opinion?
2: Well, I think the American decision was based on the fact that they needed to pay attention to something else. They needed to pay attention to the Iranian issue. But then, as Dr. Bashla said, there's a certain asymmetrical way this war is being fought, that the Yemenis with the drones and these missiles, they can, from hiding in the mountains where they are very difficult to reach with conventional weapons, they can create enormous damage and make the American presence and intervention in the region very, very costly for the United States. And this is what happened, because the Yemenis, I mean, the Houthis, they don't need to be present at the Bab al-Mandab, these islands, to control the Bab al-Mandab. They can remotely control Bab al-Mandab by using drones and missiles. So the Americans have other priorities, and therefore they considered the fact that, you know, controlling Iran, attacking Iran, weakening Iran, or changing the regime in Iran is more prioritized than the Houthis, because the Houthis are considered an extension of Iran. So if you get at the source of the problem in Iran, then you can resolve the Yemeni problem easily. But there's of course, a certain merit to that, because the whole situation in the region is not simply some local conflict. It's a big regional and now global conflict. So the Americans have these priorities. And also, I mean, American military analysts, intelligence analysts have indicated that the conventional war tools the United States has, these belong to the 20th century. The 21st century military conflicts cannot be run with these 20th century tools. And therefore, they had to reconsider their engagement in Yemen. And this shows the absurdity of the whole situation, because, you know, like in Afghanistan, you cannot have military solutions for the conflicts in Yemen. I mean, this was tried with the Ottomans. It was tried, you know, during the Republican Zaydi Imam conflict. The Egyptians got badly beaten in Yemen. So, as Professor Greg Barton says, there is no military solution to this. And I think the Americans somehow understand this, but they don't think the Yemen is a priority. Their priority now is to contain, and of course, they wish to destroy Iran. And this way, it will affect the situation in Yemen. It will affect Hezbollah. It will affect the Shia groups in Iraq and everything else. So it's a shift in the priorities of the United States. It's not that they have suddenly become friendly to the Houthis.
0: So, by the way, Hussein, in your opinion, well, does U.S.

0: reluctance to intervene in the Yemen conflict this time around somehow undermine Saudi Arabia's, let's say, confidence or faith in its traditional alliance with the United States?
1: I think this whole situation with the war on Iran and the Iran's retaliation by attacking all the American bases in the Gulf, including in Saudi Arabia, it made the Saudis and other Gulf countries realize that the American security defense umbrella is not really so helpful. And therefore, there is a recalibration of the security thinking. And therefore, this Mecca Accord is interesting because you cannot defend yourself with weapons anymore. You have to defend yourself with political and probably demographic and economic power by giving the adversaries incentives not to attack you, because that would be beneficial for them. But as long as the conflict in the region is not determined by Saudi Arabia and Iran and the Shia and the Sunni and the Houthis and these local powers, but it's determined by a global strategy, a global power, it's very difficult for these nations to make major maneuvers. And the Saudis are moving within what they can see available at hand because they cannot affect American policy. And therefore, they have to move with the means they have. And therefore, they opted for the Mecca Accord in order to find some regional solution for these problems. So this is where the Saudis stand. I mean, they are in a very tough situation economically, but also security-wise. Mm. So it's not an easy position to be in right now.
0: Mm. Dr. Dashla, Saudi Arabia's regional allies, Turkey and Pakistan, have agreed to activate this newly signed Mecca Mutual Defense Accord and deploy troops to help defend Saudi Arabia if Saudi Arabia is attacked again by the Houthi movement. How do you view this particular development? Does this episode offer a glimpse of a regional security architecture taking shape?
2: I think Turkey has a complicated historical relationship with Yemen, and I don't expect Ankara to become directly involved in a major ground war inside Yemen. This is number one.
0: Hmm.
2: However, Turkey could provide this defensive support, particularly in areas such as air defense, missile interceptions, drones, and military technology. For Saudi Arabia, this type of support could be enough. And for Pakistan, Pakistan could potentially play a more direct role in protecting Saudi territory, including through the deployment of forces along the Saudi-Yemeni border, if necessary. And I think there are a strong support from Pakistan to Saudis, and there are many Pakistanis who are already in the border between Saudi Arabia, I mean Pakistani forces, in the border between Saudi Arabia and Yemen. However, Saudi Arabia doesn't necessarily need foreign troops to fight inside Yemen. There are already Yemeni national forces, tribal forces, and other anti-Houthi groups on the ground. What these forces need most is effective coordination, intelligence, air support, and a unified command structure. If they receive these elements, they could potentially shift the military balance on the ground. This could eventually contribute to a broader regional security framework involving several major Muslim countries as well. I mean, right now, if we look at the conflict from the lens of Yemenis themselves, we have around 3 million of IDPs in Marib. And all these people are eager to return to their homes in the areas which are under the Houthi control. And most of them are tribes, and most of them are members of the Yemeni National Army. And also Houthis don't have any kind of like local support in the central parts of Yemen, such as like Taiz, Ibb, and Hodeidah, eastern parts of Yemen, and eastern, sorry, and Hodeidah, western part of Yemen, and also eastern governorates like Marib, like Al Jouf, like Shabwa. Houthis don't have any kind of local support in these areas. In addition to Hadramaut, Al-Mahara, and other southern areas, what we need right now, we need some kind of support from the regional powers, especially Saudi Arabia, because the Arab coalition during the last decade has supported many non-state actors in southern Yemen. And they have supported like Salafiyat groups. They have supported other like groups led by Transitional Council in southern Yemen. They have supported some groups in western part of Yemen. So we need all these forces to be unified. We don't know the policy of Saudis and other regional powers, what they need. But it is clear for United Arab Emirates in Yemen, they want to see like two states in Yemen. Their own agendas in Yemen are very clear. They want to make some kind of investment in the Yemeni ports in southern Yemen. And also they want to see a new state in southern Yemen. And they are supporting like separatist movement. And keep in mind the leaders of the southern movements, most of them right now in United Arab Emirates, but for Saudis are trying to support all Yemenis with, and it is very difficult. You have to decide to support one party to rule the country, and then there should be some kind of cooperation between all Yemenis and any political system, as Saudis had done in 1970 after the Civil War, when there was some kind of conflict between Republican system and the Zaydis at that time. Then Zaydis became a part of the political system by support of Saudi Arabia. Right now, if we can implement some kind of like political agreement, the situations are very difficult today because Houthis, as a part of regional axis, it is very difficult for them to be a small party. They want to be a major party in Yemen, and not only in Yemen, but also in the region. That is the main problem. So I think we will see more escalations until Saudis change the balance on the ground. Or maybe we can see like long term of conflict. I'm not sure what time will this conflict be ended.
0: Okay. Professor Greg Barton, do you expect Turkey and Pakistan to commit troops to Yemen? I mean, both Pakistan and Turkey have acted as mediators in the U.S.-Israel war against Iran. Do you think their decision to help defend Saudi Arabia against the Houthi strikes will somehow undermine their role in mediating the Iran war?
3: It's a very good question. They've clearly entered very willingly into this alliance with Saudi Arabia and very explicit about the concept of mutual defense. Yet at the same time, for the reasons you've just outlined, the fact also that there's no military. Expect that to the extent we see their involvement in joining with Saudi fighting, reluctant and limited and not likely to be decisive. So I don't think they want to break with Saudi Arabia. They want to be seen to be allies that can be relied upon, but I also think they don't want to get drawn into something that they can see very clearly is not going to end well, that they can't make a decisive difference. When the Emiratis were siding with the Saudis fighting the Houthis, that was a very formidable military alliance, at least on paper in terms of hardware, but the results were very lackluster. So I really don't see that sort of changing now with Pakistan and Turkey, but I do think they're going to try and thread the needle so that they keep good relations with Saudi whilst not getting drawn into something that they know is not going to be solved with military force.
0: So, Dr. Dashala, as Riyadh resumes major airstrikes on the Houthis, do you think Saudi Arabia and Iran are edging closer to a direct conflict? Why or why not?
2: There is a risk of escalation, but direct Saudi-Iranian confrontation is not inevitable. If the United States, for example, will escalate its confrontation with Iran in the coming weeks, Iran could respond by targeting Saudi Arabia or other regional states in an attempt to broaden the conflict and create additional problems. Iran considers the Houthis right now an important partner in the Arabian Peninsula, and Tehran has an interest in preventing the collapse or major weakening of the Houthi group. However, Iran would also have to consider the consequences of opening another major front. A direct attack on Saudi Arabia could bring Iran into a confrontation with other regional powers, including Turkey and Pakistan, depending on how those countries respond. Therefore, while escalation is possible, it is not necessarily in Iran's interest to create a situation in which it faces several major regional powers as well.
0: So, Hussein Askari, how could the current conflict in Yemen end eventually? For example, would you expect the Yemeni government to successfully retake the city of Sana'a by force, or for the Houthis to capture the city of Aden? And will there eventually be a negotiated settlement?
1: Well, I hope that things will not escalate internally in Yemen and become the use of the ideological part of the on both sides, the Houthi radical ideology and insertion of Salafist and other groups. This will create a really terrible, bloody dynamic inside the country, and I hope this could be prevented. But I believe that everything depends on what happens between the United States and Iran, because from that conflict, everything else in the region is determined. If the United States and Iran reach an agreement, which we hope it will happen, the Iranians will resort back to their pragmatic position. I mean, there is an ideological problem in Iran. Everybody understands that. But when they are squeezed, they resort to their ideological fortress, religious, nationalist. But when there's openness towards them, they become very pragmatic, and they want to survive in this world. And therefore, they much depends on reaching an agreement with the Trump administration, where the Iranians can see the blockade, the sanctions lifted. That will have ripple effect all over the region, including in Yemen. And the Iranians and the Saudis can actually go back and renormalize their relations in a pragmatic matter, the way the Chinese managed to do in March 2023. And therefore, this is very, very key element in the whole situation. I agree that the Yemenis, the Houthis, they are allies of Iran. Some people say proxies, whatever. That conflict will also be affected by what happens between Iran and the United States, also between Iran and the Gulf states. The best possible situation is what I call the Muhammad Accords, that the nations of the region, Iran and Saudi Arabia specifically, but with support from Turkey, Egypt, and Pakistan, reach a security and economic cooperation architecture where all the nations can benefit from economic cooperation, but also from de-escalation and sorting out these ideological differences, going back to a normal situation where nations and their future is determined by their national, economic, social dynamics and interests, not by these ideological extremities, which, they grow more in a war situation under distress. And therefore, I hope there will be some resolution to the Iran-US conflict, and that will have big effect on the whole region.
0: To address the root cause. So, Professor Greg Barton, when we talk about Yemen's ongoing conflict, I guess a lot are at stake for the global economy, especially in the energy sense. If achieving a Yemeni-led and a Yemeni-owned political settlement is our ultimate goal on the part of the international community. What do you think is the first step that must be taken right now?
3: I think the key thing to watch is America against Iran. If we can see a resolution there, that there's some sort of settlement where both sides recognize that further military escalation is counterproductive and there's some negotiation over the Hormuz Straits, then it's possible to makes it easier for the Saudis to enter into negotiations with America and other help with the Houthis. There needs to be a negotiated settlement to this. There's no clear path to a military settlement. Military escalation could be truly disastrous, not just for Yemen and for Saudi Arabia, but for the region. In fact, you know, the worst case scenarios don't bear thinking about that, but it looked more like a regional war. And I think there's signs that the Trump administration is being guided by some more sensible voices in recognizing that they made a mistake in going into this conflict with Iran. There's not a military off-ramp that's going to be satisfactory. And the fact that they didn't escalate with respect to the Houthis in recent weeks suggests that there's a mood afoot at the moment for negotiation. Of course, we've got the midterms coming up in America next month, early November. There could be, as they say, an October surprise. Let's hope not, because there's so much at stake if things escalate. The only way out is negotiation.
0: Dr. Dashla, your final thoughts on this? Briefly, 1 minute.
2: I think if the international community wants to support Yemen, they must address the root problems of the conflict in Yemen. The first step should be a clear and unified commitment to Yemen's unity and territorial integrity, combined with support for a Yemeni political process that includes all major Yemeni actors, including the Houthis. I think also the first step should be a clear, and as I mentioned, that the international community should also be careful not to treat military power as a substitute for political legitimacy. Armed non-state actors may become powerful, but military strength alone should not determine Yemen's political future.
0: Well, a big thank you to our panelists, Dr. Adele Dashler, Greg Barton, and Hussein Asghari. That's all the time for this edition of the program. To listen to this episode again or to catch up on previous episodes, you can download our podcast by searching World Today. I'm Ding Hen in Beijing. Thank you so much for listening. Bye for now.

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2: 您现在收听的是中国国际广播电台。
3: Now the news, I'm Xi Zhi. China and the European Union have reiterated that they will properly handle differences under World Trade Organization rules and remain committed to stabilizing bilateral trade relations. The two sides agreed to hold a third round of trade and investment consultations in March. They reached that agreement after talks under the consultations between Chinese Commerce Minister Wang Wentao and EU Trade Chief Maroš Šefčovič.Reports say Japanese right-wing groups are allegedly feeding manipulated World War II data into major AI models. China says the move aims to distort global perceptions of the war, whitewash Japan's wartime aggression, and pave the way for its remilitarization. A spokesperson for China's foreign ministry stressed that artificial intelligence should not be used to falsify historical truth or whitewash responsibility.China warns that Japan's military build-up and remilitarization drive has become a prominent threat to regional peace and stability. Sun Xiaobo, who heads the Chinese delegation at the 81st session of the UN General Assembly First Committee, called on the international community to take action to prevent risk.
4: The international community should earnestly reflect on any act of condoning or even supporting Japan's remilitarization.It should urge Japan to deeply reflect on its history of aggression, completely break away from militarism, fully abandon its remilitarization agenda, and earnestly fulfill its international law obligations on nuclear non-proliferation.
3: The Chinese official said the incumbent Japanese government denies Japan's history of aggression and has attempted to abandon the three non-nuclear principles.He called the move a serious provocation of the international nuclear non-proliferation regime.China's Ministry of Culture and Tourism estimates that holidaygoers made 826 million domestic trips during the week-long National Day holiday, up 6.3%. More people favored revolution-themed tours and sports activities such as local football and basketball. These sites and activities boosted transportation, dining and lodging sectors.Nearly 3 million tourists arrived in China from overseas, an increase of 6.5%. The World Trade Organization has sharply raised its global trade outlook for the year, despite ongoing conflict in the Middle East. Under its October forecast, goods trade volume could grow 3.9% in 2026, well above the 1.9% projected in March.Demand for artificial intelligence-related products helped offset the blow from the energy crisis caused by the Iran war. Trade in AI-enabling goods has outpaced overall growth, jumping 67% in the first half of the year. The WTO is less confident about services, as the Middle East conflict hit regional travel and tourism and pushed up fuel costs worldwide.Japan's cabinet has approved a bill to temporarily cut tax while introducing an income-based benefit program. It reduces consumption taxes on food and beverages from 8% to 1% for 2 years starting in fiscal 2027, which begins next April. The measures are expected to cost the government about 10 trillion yen or $63 billion in revenue over 2 years, raising concerns about Japan's fiscal health, which is already among the weakest of the advanced economies.The proposed reduction will mark the first cut in Japan's consumption tax rate since it was introduced in 1989. Washington has imposed new sanctions on Tehran, targeting individuals, networks, and 17 vessels for transporting Iranian oil and petrochemicals. President Donald Trump says the U.S. will not attack Iran before the November 3rd midterm elections.Iran's Tasnim news agency reports that Iran will submit its response in the coming days to the U.S. views on Tehran's proposed plan to reopen the Strait of Hormuz. In tennis action from the China Open, Zheng Qinwen has reached the semifinals with a straight set win over Elena Svitolina. The Ukrainian player is Zheng's first opponent from the world's top 10 at a tournament in Beijing. The Chinese Olympic champion has now equaled her best result at the China Open.And that's the news. I'm Xi Zhi.
0: discussion keeps the world turning.
1: This is Roundtable.
5: You've scrubbed your back with it, washed your dishes with it, and maybe even worn it on your feet. But here's what nobody tells you. That weird, scratchy plant is a multi-billion dollar industry. In one county in Hubei, loofah isn't just a crop, it's a supply chain, a job creator, and a passport to overseas markets, all starting from a single vine. So how big is China's loofah's business really, and how does a humble gourd end up in your shower and someone else's paycheck? The loofah economy, coming up on the show today. Coming to you from our studios in Beijing, this is Roundtable. I'm Steve Hatherley. Thank you very much for being with us today. And for the show, I'm with Feifei and CGTN reporter Yubo Kun. First up. Well, you may have used a loofah today, as a matter of fact. I know I did before I came to work. Body scrubs, shoe insoles, things to wash your dishes. I watched videos this morning, too, where a lady was making a dress out of a loofah. There's so many DIY projects on the internet, handbags, you name it. And we're going to dive into the loofah industry today. Feifei is here, and we have a special guest. Yubo Gun is here. We've invited Bogun because she's going to share all of her experiences about a recent trip that she took where she learned all about the loofah. Well, first of all, hello, and thank you for being here.
6: Thank you for inviting me.
5: And it must have been a really cool experience. Was that a first for you?

0: to learn all about the loofah?
1: Yeah, it was the first time for me to go to that county to learn, to see the loofah, not the kind of that we see in the grocery shop, but the one that for to make into the sponge. It's the first time.
0: Really cool. We're going to be learning a lot today.
2: Exactly, because when it comes to loofah, I think the first thing on my mind is that that's one of my favorite vegetable. Because when we're talking about loofah, in Chinese, we call that sigua. Yeah. It's a very common stir-fry dish in all across China, I think. It's the size of about a cucumber, about this long. Yeah. And the shape looks also like a cucumber. It's just the color is a little bit lighter green. But when it comes to the product that Bo Kun was traveling for, I think it's somewhat different.
1: It's different. We're not talking about the young loofah that we cooked with, like you said before, but those kind of industrial variety, which are specifically grown for is fiber inside. So I got a chance to join the farmers on the ground to pick up or harvest those loofahs.
0: And it was a lot more difficult than you anticipated.
1: Yeah, it's much more difficult because they're hanging on the vine, so you got to go inside the trellis, and the trellis are very low, so you need to bend down all the way into the land.
0: Climbing into the forest almost.
1: Mm. And those loofahs are, like I said, not like the young loofahs in the grocery shop. They're long, like a meter long. And
0: so this is a climbing vine in the cucumber family. You eat it when it's in its younger stages. You said it's about cucumber length
2: size,
0: long.
2: About this long.
0: And when they get more mature, that's when they dry out. And that's when the fibers inside become useful for making things like shoe insoles and shower scrubs and things like that. I was watching educational videos on the loofah this morning, and I didn't realize that because what I was confused about, I got it when it's young and you can cut it and you can stir fry it and eat it, but I didn't realize that it's part of the natural life cycle of the loofah to naturally dry out, and the plant stops giving the loofah itself water at some point. Yeah, so this is just a whole part of the life cycle of the loofah to get to that point where it becomes, when you look at it in its picking stage, I guess, Bogun, you would know about this, it looks like it's almost dead or rotten at that point, but it's not. That's when it becomes quite useful.
1: Yeah. It's not that like as fresh as we see, like a greeny and all. I got to join the farmers to pick those loofahs. And the whole process, like you said, to make into sponge is interesting, very interesting. So it's not like you just cut it out and just hand in there and dry them. You need to cut it out and put it into the water channel that they built. And there's a tons of loofah in there. I need to soak it for 1 or 2 days. The point is
0: One or 2 days.
1: Yeah, yeah. Oh. So the point is to peel off the outer layer of the loofahs. And it's hard when you freshly pick the loofah because it's the outer layer is like hard and crispy. So you need to soak it in the water and then become softer. And then you take it out. And the fun part is when you think of peeling loofah, it's not like you're peeling a banana or apple. You need to take them and beat them on the ground hard. Oh, yeah.
2: That's a good distressing process.
1: Exactly. And remember, it's not like those little loofah we were talking about. It's like 1 meter long, 3 kilograms heavy.
0: So 3 kilograms.
1: Yeah. You're going to beat them really hard and then peel off the outer layer.
0: So loofah farmers must be in pretty good shape.
1: Exactly.
2: It's a workout session for you.
1: And they told me, one of the farmers told me that he can like process this loofah or peel the loofah for more than 100 a day.
0: 100 a day.
1: Exactly.
0: Experts in their field. I don't know about you, Feifei, but when I hear about a loofah, I think, maybe a small farm behind someone's house and it's kind of a DIY hobby type thing? No, this is a global business and it generates a lot of jobs and a lot of money.
2: Exactly, especially here in China. I think we have some numbers here that China now grows more than 2 million mu, which is a Chinese unit for land area, which is about roughly 1/15 of a hectare. So we're growing that much of loofah annually, and that annual output value exceeding 13 billion yuan, which is roughly $2 billion.
0: Huge industry.
2: Yes, it's not something that my grandma used to grow in her garden just for fun. Mm. And she also used to make like dish scrubbers out of the loofah she grew herself.
0: Your grandma was a DIY loofah-er.
2: Yeah, I think she's the guru of the loofah sponges in the world. But that loofah she grew is much smaller. It's not what Bo Quinn described, a meter long. Yeah. It's much smaller. And also when it comes to the fiber, it breaks a lot. Like when we are using that sponge she DIY'd herself, it probably won't only last like for a month and then she need to throw them away.
0: So that, Bogan, is because not all loofahs are created equal, correct? Mm. Some of the varieties are better for creating products that will last for a longer time.
1: Exactly. The one that we see in Huangmei is called Yongyou Y Tap. So that's, first of all, it produces a loofah much longer for the industrial variety. And the second, it has a higher yields compared to the vegetable that we eat normally on a daily basis.
0: Mm-hmm. So then the fiber, once it's in its prepared state, can be turned into a lot of different things. Some of those things you've brought, are those your own personal items that you've brought with you?
1: Yeah, I want to show it because you can't imagine, like we were talking about like bath scrubber. Mm. And there's more than one possibility. Once they're sent into the factory, they will clean them, cut them, press them, and made into different kind of product. And that's where you see this whole thing is not about growing loofah or growing one kind of vegetable. It's about making this agriculture goods into a consumer product. And that's why I bring different kind of the product. They made, this is a brush that you can brush the bottle, because once you add a handle to it, it makes it more practical and adds more value into that.
0: So this is for washing washing bottles. Okay, cool.
2: What about long one?
1: This is for like scrub
2: your back.
1: Yeah,
2: I think this is the one that got really popular overseas. They're using this as a sponge.
0: I've seen this numerous times on different videos on the internet, and I've seen them in showers before. I know that my sisters were big fans of these, and I, when I was young, thought, oh, okay, I'll try this out. Now, when I tried it out, and you know, if you
2: would you recommend
0: your skin,
2: it?
0: Your skin with this, I was like, why? Why? Why is this popular? No, you're supposed to soak it.
2: Yeah. After it's soaked in the water for a while, it softens. And then that is when you can use that in your shower or dish scrubber.
0: I mean, isn't this so cool, though? This is literally the inside of a vegetable that when it's young, you eat it. And when it's old, you put strings on it and wash your body with it. It's so unique in that sense. I can't think of anything else.
2: I've never tried a loofah in the shower before.
0: Oh, really?
2: Yeah. Only use them to wash, to do the dishes.
0: And it's got the ropes on both ends.
1: It's easy to use.
2: So that's the whole point of processing is that after the farmers grow the loofahs, they peel them and then send them to maybe another industrial base.
1: Exactly.
2: And the manufacturers then will design and add all the different parts.
0: Well, let's talk about this one first. And then I have a couple of questions. That looks like a dog toy or a cat toy.
1: Yeah, there's a lot of like product, the scrubber and shoe and so on. There's one possibility that I've never think of. This is a pet toy for a dog.
2: True toy?
1: Yeah, exactly. Mm-hmm. A lot of people would buy this for their pets because, first of all, it's cute. You have to admit it. And second of all, it's natural and biodegradable. So it would be safe for their pet to chew it or play with that.
0: So in its original state, it would be like maybe a little bit too harsh for the pet. So would you, as a pet toy, would you soak this as well?
1: I don't think so.
0: Oh, they can
2: you have their saliva.
0: Just like that.
2: They soak in their saliva.
0: Maybe good for the office.
2: Yeah.
0: Hang on to this one myself. Okay, so I want to ask, the shower one, for example, the product that we just saw compared to when you're peeling the loofah itself, what type of process is it from start to sale? What kind of, you said send to a factory for further refinement. Mm-hmm. What are the steps before we get to the final product?
1: Well, I didn't get a chance to go to the plant itself, but the local farmers told me once they are dry, they will send to the plant and then they will clean them again to take out the seed inside and they cut them and press them and sew them into a different kind of product and then export to other cities or other countries around the world.
0: So therefore, what we were holding in our hands there is pretty close to the product that comes out of the vegetable...
2: Plant.
0: Out of the plant, vegetable gourd in the cucumber family when you cut it off the vine.

0: It's not that different.
1: It's not that different. I think it's pretty similar. And the point is that the price, like when you sell the raw material, the loofah that you peel off and dry it, and then compared to the one that you process it and sell it, the prices can jump more than 5 times. Mm-hmm. I think that's the whole point why they're doing this.
0: And that's how you get to a multi-billion-dollar industry.
2: Exactly.
0: Yeah. The seeds, you mentioned the seeds. Now, I don't know how many seeds are inside a loofah, but those can be processed into a cooking oil, correct?
1: No, some of that. Oh. And also loofah can, like, it can make into a cosmetics. Because they say like loofah water is good for your skin.
0: Oh, really?
1: Yeah, I didn't try that, but I'm looking forward to it.
2: So a lot of byproducts and can actually be produced from this cucumber / gourd plant or vegetable.
0: Yeah, so the product is obviously very versatile. The area that you visited in Hubei province, what were your thoughts on the area itself? Is it a region that the loofah kind of dominates the industry in terms of job production and local markets and local shops and things like that?
1: Well, it is a major industrial in the region, but it's just getting started, because before that, farmers in Huanggang or Huangmei County, they're growing soybeans. But soybeans is not as... the output is not as higher as loofahs. So there's a cooperation between Huanggang City and Ningbo City. They call it Shanhai Xiezuo, which means mountain and sea cooperation. And that's one of the reasons the loofah industry started in Huangmei City, where I visited. Because, you know, Huangmei, the place I visit, is an inland in Hubei province, where it has abundant farmland, rural workforce and agricultural resources. Whereas in Ningbo, the cooperation city, it's an eastern coastal city. It has a lot of export capacities, manufacturing capacity, and also business network. So the point to connect those two cities is to want to use both of their strengths together to build an industry. In this case, the loofah industry.
0: And it's not just Hubei, right? In Henan province, they have their own loofah industry as well. In Shangcheng, the loofah industry there supports 3,000 jobs. It raised the per capita annual income by more than 10,000 yuan for local farmers. So it's obviously a worthwhile venture for these farmers. And you mentioned, you know, going from soybeans to the loofah. Mm-hmm. Local farmers saw an opportunity for a changeover and they took advantage of it.
2: Yeah. And also when it comes to the city of Ningbo, I think it's also very interesting that we need to sort of mention that is Ningbo has one of the largest ports in China as well. And I think the reason that the city of Huanggang in Hubei, which is basically in central China, and then along the Yangtze River go to that Ningbo city, which on the coastal area in Zhejiang province. So they are sort of giving their own perks and advantages for their cooperation. So Huanggang can provide the loofah or maybe something else, the tourism as a spillover product of that loofah industry. And then the Ningbo people coming from Ningbo can give out the networks, opinions. I think when it comes to the design of what overseas consumers really want, I think that's what Ningbo can contribute. And also when it comes to exporting them to outside of China, I think loofah products are really popular these days internationally. So they are the link. That's why they're calling it the mountain sea cooperation, right? Like
1: perfect.
2: So that's, I think, is kind of taking advantage of both sides here. Yeah. But I'm also wondering, to make that transition, as Steve mentioned, from soil beans to loofah, that's a big change, isn't it, when it comes to the farmers?
1: Yeah, exactly. So I want to go back a little, because you mentioned the cooperation between the two cities. So because Ningbo is... has more money in terms of like GDP, economic development. And the point is between this cooperation is not simply for providing financial assistance to the Hubei province. It's about more about providing technical support and helping the farmers to know how this industry will help them to grow more and also to import or give them more knowledge about the whole like system and cooperation. And there's one guy that I want to mention. His name is Sheng Jiangbing. He's the head of the Ningbo Hubei Commerce. And he's also was born in Hubei province in Huamei County. So I went there and how did you talk to the farmers to want them to transform from growing soybean and to the lufa? And he says it's not as simple as he thought, because he walked me through a lot of the details about growing lufas, like what kind of fertilizer he would use, how much yields he's expecting, and how did he start this whole industry. And I thought, just go on and on and on. I thought, you know so much about this. You must have been dedicated into this agriculture sector for a long time. And he said, no, I started my business in Ningbo as a chemical businessman. And the point I went there is because, first of all, I was native in the Huamei counties. I want to contribute to my hometown. And the second, I want to help my people in my hometown to earn more money. And that's the reason he started this business in Huamei County.
0: And that is a successful business because the products are distributed domestically, but they're also distributed to international markets, Feifei, as you mentioned. So the Ningbo port infrastructure allows business exports to send out the products to different countries like Korea, very close by, but also far away places like the European Union. The local project's annual output, and this is really impressive, surpassed 60 million yuan. That's about $9 million. So
2: yeah.
0: Again, back to the point, this is big business. It takes a lot of coordination. And I guess it starts with the farmers because they are the ones who are growing the product in the first place.
2: Exactly. I've never traveled to this particular counter before, but I've traveled to other villages and I know farmers themselves can be very price sensitive. Mm. Like even 2 yuan differences would mean a lot to
0: them.
2: Have a big impact on their decision making. But I think the reason they're willing, one of the reasons at least, they're willing to make this transition from growing soybeans for maybe decades long of history to now growing a new different kinds of vegetable is that they can see that in their income.
1: It's profitable.
2: Yes. I have a set of numbers here. The local villagers earn income from this kind of industry exceeding 3,000 yuan. By working in field management or processing factories, and the local planting base also plans to further expand on the area size. And I think the farmers themselves are seeing this transition makes economic sense. So I'm willing to jump in.
1: Yeah.
2: But I think there are maybe some more stories that Bo Kun can share on exactly what they experience and saw on the daily basis.
1: Yeah. So for local farmers, it's not only about harvesting lufa and they sell the lufa, and they can also lease out their land and they can receive the rental income every year. That's another income for them. So it's like a win-win for not only the government but also for the farmers in the county. And also the Sheng Jiangbing, he told me there's a huge lufa fiber industry park is under construction now.
0: A lufa fiber
1: industrial park.
0: Interesting.
2: So they're making these fibers into more things.
1: Exactly. And then just can make them inside the county. That's the whole supply chain is in the county. Make it more efficient.
2: And also creating more jobs.
1: Exactly. And that industrial park is worth invested by 300 million yuan or about $45 million. And once it's complete, the first phase would cover about 40 hectares and is about to churn out about 90 tons of lufa fiber every year. And I asked him, what does it mean, like those numbers? And he means it will provide more than 600 jobs for local farmers. So I think it has a bright future for this lufa industry.
0: Have they taken advantage of e-commerce yet, I wonder, in the area? Because every time we talk about a region or a county in China, you know, a developing area, one of the first things we talk about or learn about is that the county is online now and they're, you know, you've got these older farmers sometimes put the camera propped up. Live streaming and selling their goods. Have they done that too?
1: Well, so far at this phase, not yet, because now the industrial park is not completed. They have to ship all the loofah industry to Ningbo. So in Ningbo, they have the e-commerce or live streaming and the whole package to sell that. But he said that once the construction part is complete, it will have everything that you would need to export.
0: Then bring in the tourists. That's what will happen next, right?
2: And also, I think another interesting idea would be live, I think also very popular these days on social media, is live streaming the fields as it is. Because I don't think a lot of people realize how big loofah, the gourd or the cucumber plant itself is. Like Bokun described, it's about 1 meter long. Mm. Like it's almost as tall as me, the product itself. And it's also very heavy to carry, right?
1: You want to try that?
2: Yeah, so I think a lot of people will get curious. For the things they saw about this size is actually produced from something completely
1: different.
2: And there's also a vine plant is also something a lot of people don't know as well.
0: Let's talk about sustainability, because that's one of the major selling points, I guess, of these types of products is that, you know, for consumer confidence these days, 2026, everybody wants to know where their product comes from, and they want to know that it's not doing much damage to the environment. And this works very well with the loofah.
1: Mm-hmm. Yeah, it's totally environmental because during the whole process, I see no synthetic materials added in that. We can see it yourself. It's just, there's at least there's a color on it. For most of the goods, for most of the goods, it's just a natural color from the loofah. And it's a very simple process. You can even make that in home. Like you said, you watch it on TV, but just not mass produced. But yeah, it's very environmental friendly.
2: Mm. Yeah, and I think that's also one of the reasons why these kind of loofah sponges or loofah products got really popular online internationally. Mm. I mean, I think the reason is that people are realizing that a lot of the sponge we used to use is made of something plastic related, and it's not very environmental friendly. But when it comes to this kind of very natural biodegradable products, it is something 100% natural. And that's why I think we have a lot of short video viral clips of loofah from, I think a lot of people didn't realize they were grown and produced in China, but were sold in another country, for example, in the United States. And I think the hashtag on TikTok, loofah, has more than 20,000 posts about people sharing their experiences of, yes, using this kind of products. And then, Steve, you also saw people growing their own loofahs in their own gardens and trying to DIY products of themselves.
0: My favorite video that I saw this morning, I might try this if I can ever figure out how to grow my own. The person took the flattened out loofah and then put a bar of soap in the middle of it and then attached string around the outside and then pulled the string tight so that the loofah is now completely surrounding the bar of soap. So the bar of soap is on the inside. So all you have to do is put it under the water and then rub it. And then the soap is inside the loofah. So then you just use it in the shower like that.
2: Oh.
0: Kind of genius, right?
2: Yeah, and creates foam at the same time.
0: Yes.
1: Everybody can do that.
2: Yeah.
0: Exactly. All right, so from what you've learned, Bokun, then what do you think is next for the industry? What feelings did you get from that after speaking with the farmers and learning about it?
1: Oh, well, I think I want to take my friends and families to go to that farm, to go to land, to experience that. Not only to see how this loofah turned into the final product, but see like how China can like grow this industry in a little county that you never heard of. It's just amazing. I think it will attract a lot of tourists in the future.
2: Yeah. Yeah, I think so as well. I think a lot of people didn't realize the process of establishing such cooperation partnership between two different cities. I mean, when it comes to the city of Huanggang in central China and the city of Ningbo, for instance, we're talking about today in eastern China, the cultures, geographical differences are vast. Yeah, so being to establishing that link, and then how do they figure out growing loofah in this particular county also comes with a lot of help and cooperation support coming from, for example, the city of Ningbo, because I think across China, we have many, many similar partnerships.
1: Replicate the model.
2: Yeah, they will, for example, ask experts coming to that village or county in the first phase to survey the area and seeing based on the climate, based on the local culture and geography and landscape, what kind of products can really prosper in this particular area? And then they can start to cultivate a particular variety, like in this case, it's called Yunhuai type lufa, which is completely different from what my grandmother used to grow. And then the industry can become a possible future for the villagers.
0: I think getting young people involved too is important. And we hear this sometimes about young people leaving their hometown and going off to university somewhere else in China, learning what they learn, and then coming back and applying what they've learned, applying their new skills. There's a young entrepreneur by the name of Yang Shujuan, who returned to her hometown after college graduation. And she did that because she wanted to start a business. And her team that she had created and gathered promoted everyday household scrubbers. So very simple, right? Just yeah. Everyday household scrubbers to global markets. And she did that through e-commerce. Mm-hmm. She launched that back in 2016. And their products have reached 50 different countries and regions in over 170 different cities. Mm-hmm. So that's just one person with a small team and one small product. So if we can get creative with the products and take advantage of e-commerce platforms now, really, I think the sky is the limit.
2: Yeah.
0: This area of the country, this county in Hubei, would this be a place that people would visit?
1: Yes.
0: Typically? I mean, without the lufa story, but just is it a place where people go for tourism otherwise?
1: For Huangmei County itself, it's not popular. But for Huanggang City, which the city is more like tourism attracted, but this little county, no. I don't think so. Because when I went there, I don't see a lot of tourists. Mm. Most of the people are just farmers who stay in home or grow their groceries. Mm.
2: They so may go to Huangmei County in
1: exactly.
2: the future one day.
0: I think so.
1: Yeah.
0: Well, look at, remember this, we did the story about the grandpa who was growing his gourds. And then all of where was that?
2: In Shaoxing.
0: Mm.
2: Yeah.
0: And all of a sudden, everybody wanted to come and see. And it turned into a little bit of a headache. So maybe the county will learn from that and put some
1: Instagrammable spot.
0: Yeah. Put some infrastructure in place. They say, too, that one of the next directions for the lufa industry could be health and wellness. Mm-hmm. Now, that's not something that we typically think about, mm-hmm. but what types of products are we talking about there if we're talking health and wellness?
1: Well, for one, is that, as I mentioned before, is a cosmetic. Cheng Jiaming told me that he is planning to march into that sector because like cosmetics has more value added into the product and he can sell more price just from this vegetable. So I think that's one of the direction that he's going to aim for in the future. Mm. For other health product so far.
2: And I think in traditional Chinese medicine, the vegetable, whereas I'm talking about the younger lufa, is believed to have that cooling effect.
1: Mm. Cooling effect.
2: Yeah, for inside of your body. If you have been having a lot of fiery element that you're experiencing, getting really, for example, anxious emotionally, maybe it's linked to some of the imbalance you're experiencing in your system.
0: The yin and the yang.
2: Yeah, and then lufa, eating some of that vegetables can help. But when it comes to the byproducts, maybe in the future, making into herbal packs, I think that's also very popular in a lot of wellness products.
0: I've heard mattresses.
2: Oh, I didn't realize that.
0: I tried to find an image online. I don't know if this is a new idea. I searched online. I couldn't find anything, but I saw it written. It could be a thing in the future, lufa mattresses. I think the concept of the lufa mattress would be the same concept as the shoe insole. I was reading about the shoe insole, and the reason why it functions so well is because it's very airy. So if your feet get hot, then it allows for airflow in your shoe. It allows to cool it down quite well.
2: Yeah.
0: It's also a natural exfoliant. If you're not wearing socks, then you get a little free foot scrub out of that. Mm. Although they say for the foot insoles, you have to wash them regularly because it's also an easy place for bacteria to collect.
2: That's true.
0: If your feet are sweaty. So I think the concept is the same for the mattresses. You'd have airflow from perhaps underneath, helping to keep you cool.
2: And I think they're also talking about industrial filter materials that these kind of plant, vegetable, can be made into.
0: Natural filters, aren't they?
2: Yeah. So maybe the future is bigger than your dish scrubbers or your shower sponges. And I read it somewhere that you can make more than 100 different kinds of products out of the loofah. So a lot of things can be expected.
0: A lot of things can be expected, and a lot of things are happening now. Yubongun, thank you so much for joining us today and sharing your experience. What was your kind of overall summary takeaway from your experience?
1: Well, I think the overall

0: toy to chew on. You can wash your bottles, or you can scrub your back. But don't make the same mistake I did. Soak it in water first before you take it into the shower with you. Who knows? Maybe we can start our own e-commerce.
1: Live streaming. Yeah. So many possibilities.
0: Exactly. Let me give these back to you. I almost stole those from you, Pokin. Thanks so much for being with us today.
1: Thank you for inviting me.
0: Yeah, so now you know. For me, anyway, it was a great learning experience all about the loofah industry today. It's a very small county in a particular part of the country, but with the help of cross-city collaboration and industry help from places that perhaps have a little bit deeper pockets and a little bit more expertise, we see that growth can be exponential, and we don't know where the industry will go next in terms of growth. You're with us on Roundtable. Thanks for being with us today, by the way. With Feifei, I'm Steve Hatherley, and once again, thank you to you, Bokun. Stay with us.
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0: CGTN Radio presents The Sound of a City, an original audio drama inspired by real cases handled through Beijing's 12345 Citizen Service Hotline. The story follows a young hotline operator as she responds to calls about everyday concerns and urgent requests for help. Through her work, listeners meet the people behind the calls and follow how their issues reach the departments responsible for taking action. The drama offers a glimpse into Beijing's swift response to public complaints mechanism, which connects public requests with appropriate handling and follow-up through the 12345 hotline. Amid the changing sounds and seasons of Beijing, one question comes about: how can a city respond to diverse needs and make room for everyone? Let's have a listen.
5: Hello, Beijing 12345. How may I help you?
6: Hello, Beijing 12345. How may I help you? Go ahead, I'm listening. Could you describe what happened in a little more detail? Let me confirm that with you one more time.
5: Should we call you back at the number ending in...
6: My name is Li Yue. I'm 25, and I work on Beijing's 12345 Citizen Service Hotline, a public service line where residents can report problems and seek help from the city. I used to think I knew what Beijing sounded like. Then I put on a headset, and the city began to speak. On my very first day, one of those voices brought me a dilemma. Hello, Beijing 12345. How may I help you?
7: Hello, my name is Wang Shulan. I'm calling about the outer wall of Building 7 on Chenghe Lane.
6: Thank you, Ms. Wang. Could you describe what has happened to the wall?
7: The woodpeckers have opened holes in the outer surface. Parts of the brickwork are showing. And after it rains, water gets in around my window, and small pieces have started falling off.
6: Please hold for a moment while I check that for you. Mr. Tian, I'm not sure how to classify this. Is it a building issue or a bird issue?
8: Okay, don't rush to classify it. Ask what concerns her most, what she wants addressed, and what risks are involved.
6: Ms. Wang, thank you for waiting. Please tell me only what you can see safely from inside. Where exactly is the damage?
7: It's just outside, on my balcony, slightly above it.

0: strip of the outer surface is missing, and the wall remains damp after rain.
1: Have any pieces fallen to the ground below?
0: Small ones. No one was hurt. But people walk underneath here every day.
1: How often do you hear the birds pecking at the wall?
0: Most mornings. Can you hear that?
1: The tapping?
0: Yes, woodpeckers. I like hearing them in the trees. I don't want anyone to hurt them. But something has to be done about the wall.
1: Let me make sure I understand your request. You want the wall made safe without the birds being harmed. Is that correct?
0: Yes, exactly. Can this be dealt with? Which department would be responsible?
2: Remember what I told you? First, make sure her concern is heard and recorded.
1: Ms. Wang, I've recorded your request. I'm submitting the case for an on-site check. The responsible office will contact you with an update. Should we call you back at the number ending in 4827?
0: Yes, I'll wait for your call.
1: Of course. Your request has been submitted. Is there anything else I can help you with?
0: No, that's all. Thank you, young lady.
1: Thank you for calling, Ms. Wang. On the form, the wall and woodpeckers belonged in different categories. But for Ms. Wang, they were all one problem. But the location was clear now. So was the damage, the risk, and what Ms. Wang wanted protected. That morning, I began to understand. I shouldn't simply ask the callers to categorize their problems. They don't know what department is responsible. I just need to listen, ask the right questions, and understand what they truly need. Hello, Beijing 12345. How may I help you? Before long, I had answered call after call. Some voices were angry, some upset. Some asked for help. Others only needed to know they had been heard. Sometimes the same person calls more than once and gets a different operator each time. The voice changes, but the number stays the same. Day or night, the line is always open. Together, we're Beijing 12345. One night, during the late shift, I answered a call, and a voice, raw with panic, burst through my headset.
3: I'm calling from the Municipal Children's Hospital. My baby needs blood. They can't operate without it. The hospital can't find what their baby needs. My baby!
1: Sir, I know this is urgent. Please stay with me and follow my questions. May I have your name? And which department are you in?
3: Lee. My name is Lee. We're in the neonatal unit. Our baby was born tonight. The doctor said we need Rh negative blood. Maybe platelets. I don't know the exact term. Please help us. Please hurry.
1: Urgent medical request. Newborn in critical condition. Mr. Lee, we're treating this as an emergency. I've sent the details to our duty team, and we'll call the health authorities right away. Please stay on the line. We'll do everything we can to help.
2: Mr. Lee, this is Tian Wei, the supervisor on duty. I have the details in front of me. Please stay on the line. Now, could you please tell me who at the hospital can confirm the exact medical requirements? Thank you. Keep your phone available.
4: Case received.
2: Good. The request has reached the emergency medical team.
1: Will the baby make it?
2: We don't know yet. Let's hope the baby pulls through.
5: Hello.
2: But listen, the next call is already arranged.
1: Hello, Beijing 12345. How may I help you? Days later, I saw one short update in the record. The blood the baby needed had reached the hospital in time. The baby was stable. That night, I understood. Answering is only the beginning. A voice has to keep things moving until it reaches someone who could act. Day and night, I kept listening to familiar voices, unfamiliar ones, and every so often, a language I had never heard through my headset before. Hello, Beijing 12345. How may I help you?
0: Hello, I'm at Fentai Railway Station. There's a foreign traveler here. He looks anxious and seems to need help, but I can't understand what he's saying.
1: Thank you for calling. May I speak to him?
5: Я потерялся. У меня разрядился телефон. Мне нужно встретиться с друзьями в аэропорту Дасин, но я не знаю, как туда добраться.
1: Hello, sir. Do you speak English? All right, please stay on the line. Next, I'm going to transfer you to a third-party Russian language support service. Please hold on. The caller was a traveler stranded at Fengtai Railway Station. His phone had died, and he was trying to reach his friends at Daxing Airport, but didn't know how to get there. Later, the records show that station volunteers helped him charge his phone, contact his friends, and find his way to the airport. I hadn't understood his first sentence, but the city had found a way to keep listening. For people arriving from around the world, sometimes being welcomed begins with something as simple as finding a voice that understands yours.
6: I live in Beijing and I'd like to register for the Grand Canal Night performance. But the page only accepts a Chinese ID number, not a passport. Is there a way for foreign residents to sign up?
1: Just one day later, when Marie checked the page again, she found that a passport option had been added.
7: My wife and I live in this neighborhood, and there are quite a few places where I don't see any security cameras. Could the community install more of them to make the area safer?
1: The residents were consulted. Most said they already felt safe and did not want more cameras, partly because of privacy concerns. So Jack's proposal was not adopted. When the hotline followed up, he said he was satisfied because his idea had been heard, discussed, and answered. Listening did not always mean saying yes, but listening itself gave a voice somewhere to land. As the days moved forward, thousands of voices continued to accumulate in the system. They came from different moments and different corners of the city. But sometimes, voices separated by time and distance met in the same place.
0: Hello, I'm at XAB of Xinhe Rail Station. I pass through here often with my babe. The electric bikes are blocking the access ramp, you know? I can't turn the stroller around and I can't get through.
3: I'm outside the shops opposite XAB on Xinhe Road. The delivery parking area is full again. If I leave my bike by the entrance, I block the path. Could there be somewhere nearby where we can stop for 2 minutes without getting in anyone's way? Ugh.
1: Hello, Beijing 12345. How may I help you?
8: I'm outside Xinhe Road Station. I'm visually impaired. The tactile paving is blocked by parked bikes. I had to leave the marked path and step into the cycle lane. A bicycle nearly hit me.
1: Are you somewhere safe now? And could you confirm your exact location?
8: Yes, someone helped me to the station entrance. I'm at Xinghe Road Station, exit B, on the side facing the bus stop.
1: Thank you. I have the exact location, the blocked tactile path, and the safety risk. I'm recording the request now. Xinghe Road. That sounds familiar.
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11: Road. Exit B on the side facing the bus stop.
8: Possible location match. Three requests. Same entrance.
1: Mr. Tian, look at this. The callers described three different problems, but the map places them at the same entrance.
2: What do you see when you put them together?
1: The ramp, the tactile path, and the area where riders are trying to stop all meet in the same narrow strip of space. If we handle the cases separately, solving one may leave the others untouched, or create a new problem.
2: Good. So what should we send forward now?
1: I think we should send forward a broader question, rather than three separate answers. How can this entrance work safely for everyone who needs to pass through or stop there, without one person's access blocking that of another?
2: Exactly. Now link the three cases, send them forward for joint review, and mark the location for follow-up.
1: Got it. I'll send it forward that way. Later records show that the ramp and tactile path had been cleared, with a marked short-term stopping area nearby. The teams keep checking the space and adjust the arrangements if needed. Sometimes, it takes several voices to reveal one problem in full. Near the end of a shift, I sometimes looked up at the screen. It showed how many calls we had answered that day, how many requests had been accepted, and how many had received follow-up. Behind every number and every point was a place and a person going about their life there. I imagined those voices as drops of water. Alone, each one was small. Together, they formed a river through the city, carrying someone's story toward another. And among them, I remember the first voice I had heard when I began this work.
12: I don't want anyone to hurt them, but something has to be done about the wall.
1: Chunhe Lane, Building 7. Ms. Wong, Woodpeckers. The case began where I had left it months earlier. One address, one damaged wall, and one request to keep both the residents and the birds safe. Then I began to read what had happened next. The first entry confirmed the damage to the outer wall, the water seepage, and the risk from falling material. The next entry said the damaged surface had been cleaned, repaired, and reinforced. But the response did not stop at the wall. Rather than harm or drive away the woodpeckers, the community placed nesting boxes and feeding points among the nearby trees. The final entry said that checks of both the wall and the birds would continue. At the bottom of the case was a short follow-up call.
8: Hello, Ms. Wan. I'm calling from the Beijing 12345 Service Center to follow up on the issue you reported. Has the problem been resolved?
0: Oh, yes. The wall is dry now, and I no longer worry about anything falling. The woodpeckers are still here, but they've moved back to the trees. I can hear them every morning, just not through the wall anymore.
8: Thank you for your feedback. We're glad the issue has been resolved.
9: please stay on the line to rate this service. If the problem has been resolved and you're satisfied, please press 1. If it has not been resolved or you're dissatisfied...
1: The solution did not answer one need by silencing another. It made room for both. And a city is not only the sound it makes. It is what happens after someone asks, "Can you help me?"
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1: Hello, Beijing 12345. How may I help you? You've been listening to The Sound of a City, an original audio drama from CGTN Radio. The stories you heard were inspired by real cases handled through Beijing 12345. Special thanks to the Beijing 12345 Citizen Service Hotline for its support and guidance. Beijing's Swift Response to Public Complaints mechanism, centered on the 12345 Citizen Service Hotline, is designed to ensure that public requests receive a swift response, appropriate handling, and timely feedback. If you're in China and need help with a public service matter, you can call 12345. 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
22: Shane Bigham with you on this Friday, October 9th, 2026. You're listening to the Beijing Hour, coming to you live from the Chinese capital. On today's program, China and the EU have held a second round of trade consultations at a meeting in Beijing. China says market forces play a decisive role in the yuan's exchange rate, and Beijing has no interest in devaluing the currency. The Arctic Circle Assembly in Iceland is discussing infrastructure, melting sea ice, and green energy. In business, China shares the latest data on its world-leading delivery network. In sports, updated tennis action from the China Open in Beijing. In culture and entertainment, an exhibition on Jiandu culture in Jiangxi Province. Now checking the day's top stories. China and the European Union have held the second round of trade and investment consultations in Beijing. The talks, launched in June, provide a regular channel for addressing trade and investment issues. Since the first round, China's Commerce Ministry has called for dialogue, equal treatment, and more balanced trade, while opposing unilateral protectionist measures. Li Shuang has more.
23: The consultation mechanism itself was launched at the first ministerial meeting in June, co-chaired by China's Commerce Minister Wang Wentao and EU Trade Commissioner Maros Shevkovich. Four areas are on the agenda: trade and investment balance, export controls, intellectual property rights, and WTO reform. Now, the second meeting is underway in Beijing. China's Commerce Ministry says China and the EU are already engaged in multiple rounds of consultations and has called for the two sides to maintain their positioning as stable and balanced key trading partners. China offers European companies a huge consumer market and opportunities in services, green transition, and high-end manufacturing. At the same time, European products, technology, and investment can contribute to China's upgrading and growing domestic demand. And that means the challenge for both sides is how to turn their economic complementarity into greater two-way trade and investment. China wants what it calls upward balancing, expanding cooperation and market access rather than simply reducing imports or exports. And with EU leaders set to discuss China next week, this round of talks could be an important test of whether Beijing and Brussels can narrow their differences through negotiation rather than new trade barriers.
22: That was Li Shuang reporting from Beijing. China's called for the sound and steady development of China-Europe economic and trade relations, saying it serves the common interests of both sides. Foreign Ministry spokesperson Mao Ning says China hopes the two sides can cooperate in the same direction and resolve concerns through dialogue and consultation. Earlier this week, China also called on France and Germany to uphold open cooperation and free trade and refrain from encouraging the European Union to resort to protectionism. Meanwhile, the Commerce Ministry says China believes interdependence is not a risk and open cooperation is the right path to development. European companies are looking to China not only for its large market, but also for its efficient business environment and supply chains. Airbus has invested in Tianjin to produce aircraft closer to Chinese customers, while also strengthening its role in China's aviation industry. Airbus China's chief operating officer, Eric Bushman, explains.
4: We see two things in China. We see a large demand for aircraft, commercial aircraft, which Airbus is delighted to serve. And we see a very stable environment. So that's the right environment for Airbus to think about what to do in China. Hence the decision to invest into Tianjin and to deliver to the Chinese customer aircraft which are built in Tianjin. And with that, we are underscoring that we are a good partner to the Chinese aviation system by being local in China, in this case here in Tianjin.
22: Jens Eskelens, president of the European Union Chamber of Commerce in China. He says more foreign companies are tapping into Chinese supply chains to support their global operations.
5: China used to be a place where you came primarily because it was a big and expanded market and you could make good profits. Increasingly, what we see is that foreign companies are here to tap in and leverage Chinese supply chains for their global operations. This is sort of the progression from what used to be in China for China to increasingly in China for the world.
22: He hopes this trend will create more opportunities for European businesses in China. And for more, Pan Deng spoke with Jin Ling, director of the Department for Global Governance and International Organization Studies at the China Institute of International Studies.
6: Some European voices split the value chain in half and only focus on the value of European imports of goods. Is that a fair assessment?
7: At least it's not objective, because if you look at the trade and economic relations between China and the EU, it includes a lot of perspectives. It should include the trading services, also the investment. And also, if you look at the issue quite frequently mentioned by EU side, the trade imbalances, you should definitely look at from a more broader perspective that the imbalances actually are happening on the global scale. So it means we should look beyond the trade in goods, look beyond the trade itself, and look beyond the China-EU itself. I give you a number. If you look at the services trade between China and Europe, there is a big surplus EU has got. It almost get over 40% of Chinese services trade deficit. And also, if you look at the trade, you know, exports to EU markets, a lot of them actually are produced by the enterprises operating in China by EU companies.
6: Ms. Jing, a large share of China-EU trade is actually generated by European-invested enterprises operating in China, as we can tell from some of the trade data. But many are saying that the surplus lies with China while gains accrue to Europe. Do you think that's the correct assessment here?
7: Yeah, to some extent, it's true. If you look at the exports to EU markets, as I've said, the enterprises operating in Chinese market export 40% of their products back to the European markets. So they occupy a large share of the so-called trade surpluses here. And also looking at this very specific situation, we called understand more deeply about the trade and investment cooperation between China and Europe. They are highly interlinked with each other. If you look at the investment statistics in the past year, a very rapid increase from the EU companies, especially from Germans. Last year, the increasing rate of German investment in Chinese markets has been 55%. And according to EU Chamber of Commerce survey, 68% of the EU companies would like to expand their production in Chinese markets. So we see this is a trend of the deeper cooperation between China and Europe. To look beyond trade to see the current, you know, frictions of the relationships. So these cases typically demonstrate the characteristics of a win-win cooperation between China and Europe. Of course, today, there are another way of the so-called looking up for better balances of the economic relations. That is, we encourage more Chinese companies go to European markets. Definitely, the need that the European have opening and more opening up policy instead of the protectionist one. Currently, you know, we could witness.
22: That was Jean Ling with the China Institute of International Studies. The industrial and supply chains between China and the European Union are highly integrated and dependent. In the first 8 months of the year, the Yiwu Xinjiang Europe trains, which link the small goods hub of Yiwu in eastern China to Europe via Xinjiang, brought more than 66,000 containers back to China, a record for the January to August period. The share of imported containers has been rising each year. The categories of imported goods have also expanded, with high-value goods continuing to rise. Among the top 10 imported goods, non-ferrous metals and chemical products accounted for nearly 80%. The Chinese Foreign Ministry says trade volume between China and the EU last year reached more than $820 billion. The EU's services trade surplus with China reached $48.3 billion. Europe is racing to electrify its city bus fleets, aiming for 100% electric urban buses by 2028, while Chinese manufacturers such as BYD have captured roughly a third of the market with longer-range, lower-cost battery technology. Ken Brown has a story.
2: Big buses are big business in Europe right now as the EU is electrifying its city bus fleets at lightning speed. Most electric buses cost between half and three quarters of $1 million, around twice as much as traditional diesel buses. But over a 15-year life cycle, cities can save almost $1 million each in lower fuel and maintenance cost. That means a lower TCO, total cost of ownership. Skyrocketing diesel prices and EU net zero goals are driving demand, and Europe's e-bus market is worth somewhere between $4 and $7 billion a year, second in the world only to China.
3: By 2028, the EU is on course to buy 100% electric buses in its urban centres. Now the challenge is to electrify intercity buses, and that means better batteries with longer range. This one here behind me from Higer, for example, goes 600 kilometres on a single charge.
2: By offering the latest in battery tech and longer ranges at lower prices, China's bus makers like Higer and BYD have cornered roughly a third of the European market. And while there is a lot of competition, there's also space for collaboration.
10: Europe is the most advanced bus market here. They have very high requirements about safety, about the service, about the TCO. So if we could meet the requirements of the European market, actually, it's very important for us to promote or develop ourselves.
2: Beyond buses, artificial intelligence is becoming increasingly integrated into our transport systems too. Chinese company Streamax has fitted more than 5 million vehicles worldwide with its tech and has built a major presence in Europe.
0: We are using AI to actually save lives, like safety around the vehicle. How do we improve the safety of vulnerable users on the road with blind spot monitoring solution, able to detect people and prevent accident? Also other scenarios like fatigue monitoring. How do we make sure that drivers go safe at home with their family at the end of the day to make sure that they don't fall asleep while driving? So it's including vision and artificial intelligence to be able to detect those scenarios.
2: With BYD's multi-billion dollar EV factory in Szeged, Hungary, scheduled to start production of electric cars, trucks and buses in 2026, and more gigafactory investments reportedly on their way, transport is just one example of how China-EU trade is more integrated than ever.
22: That was Ken Brown reporting. Coming up, China says market forces are decisive in determining the yuan's exchange rate.
8: 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A selection of the best podcasts in China, covering history, customs, music, literature, and in-depth dialogues. Find your way to a wealth of Chinese culture and thinking, all on Pulse Plus.
22: 13 past the hour. China says it remains committed to letting market forces play a decisive role in determining the RMB exchange rate. The rate's become a hot topic lately, prompting the People's Bank of China to issue a statement outlining where it stands. Qi Zhi has more.
9: According to the central bank, China operates a managed floating system. Supply and demand in a market called the shots, with a basket of currencies used as a guide. For 20 years, the RMB has moved in both directions. Since 2010, it has gone through repeated rounds of strengthening and weakening, and it now swings more freely, though the PBOC notes that both upward and downward factors exist, and the direction remains uncertain. On trade, the PBOC is direct. It says China's export edge comes from industrial strength, not a weak currency. There is no need or plan to drive the RMB down for trade gain, and China has never engaged in competitive devaluation. The bank says a simple link between the exchange rate and the current account does not exist. Growth, monetary policy, financial markets, geopolitics, and shocks are what actually move the rate. As for valuation, the PBOC argues no agreed international method exists for judging an equilibrium exchange rate. It says treating isolated findings as official proof of RMB undervaluation is misuse of the information. It says global imbalances can only be fixed if all sides act together. Pointing to others' exchange rates to explain one's own industrial decline, weak fiscal discipline and structural problems is a way of avoiding accountability. China says it will keep reshaping its growth model, lifting domestic demand, improving its business environment, and deepening opening up through the 15th five-year plan. Starting in 2027, China will report foreign exchange-related data to the International Monetary Fund. For the Beijing Hour, I'm Xi Zhi.
22: China's central bank has stressed that Beijing does not intend to seek trade advantages through currency depreciation. It says China's export strength is based on industrial competitiveness rather than currency fluctuations. Chief economist Wen Bin at China Minsheng Bank explains the changes in exchange rates.
12: 2025年.
24: In 2025, global foreign exchange markets experienced an average daily trading volume of nearly $10 trillion. Trading of the Chinese yuan averaged more than $800 billion per day, with offshore markets making up approximately 80% of that activity. Every transaction influences exchange rates. Central banks typically do not have the ability to influence long-term exchange rate trends, and no country can maintain a competitive trade advantage by artificially keeping its currency weak over an extended period.
22: That was Chief Economist Wen Bin at China Minsheng Bank. For more insights on China's currency policy stance, Lincoln Humphrey spoke with Liu Jiqin, a senior fellow at the Chengyang Institute for Financial Studies at Renmin University of China.
25: So what is the central message the People's Bank of China is sending to markets at this point in the domestic and global economic cycle? And what would it regard as an orderly adjustment rather than destabilizing volatility?
1: Actually, we see the central message from this action from the People's Bank has told the international market that China will never benefit its so-called monetary policy or foreign exchange policy advantage.

0: Because of the foreign trade, import and export business decided by the manufacturing strength and the relations with the foreign partners and the buyers and the sellers. But this is not a question that China can manipulate its currency policy. So this is a wrong understanding and interpretation by some Western media, because they do not recognize that their manufacturing industrial strength in their own countries have been become weakening. So this is the only reason that they make the imbalance of trade. So this is what we have already showed that to the world market. China's monetary policy, especially for foreign exchange rate, is very stable and also is decided by the market mechanism, not by the administration, because administration has only the responsibility to monitor the tendency and to supervise this situation of development to avoid any panic policy problems.
1: Some hawkish signals with inflation still sticky in the US and Europe, and with US and European interest rate paths still broadly uncertain, cross-border capital flows may remain volatile. How can China keep the RMB at a reasonable and balanced level while letting the market forces play a greater role, and how much flexibility is the PBOC prepared to tolerate?
0: Actually, PBOC has really a very great tolerance in the past years. We show that during some international business turbulences, China's banking system is very stable, always have very cautious policy to monitor the export and the import, especially by the exchange rate at the problem, because the exchange rate of RMB is not decided by the PBOC itself. It's already influenced by some special factor. For instance, the interest rate in the US dollar, also the interest rate of the other central banks, European and America. So this is quite important external factors that influence China's monetary policy. Secondly, it's also decided by the supply chain, also by the business itself. All the business import and export, they have the mobility and the movement. Is not decided by the foreign exchange rate. Of course, in some few countries we see, especially in some Western countries, they try to use exchange rate as a leverage their business. But this is a wrong doing because it cannot improve and upgrade the competitiveness of their products. The main question is that they have to improve the competitiveness of their products, export business, to increase the transparency of the business. In this way, they can make a benefit from their own policy. So China will do its best, I think, to stabilize the exchange rate, not to avoid any possible panic, and also not to have extensive or the more overestimated the regulations for the exchange rate. We keep it as it is, that it must be very stable and support the real economy in China.
2: That was Liu Zhiqin with the Chungcheong Institute for Financial Studies at China's Renmin University. Coming up, Iceland is hosting a meeting on critical issues affecting the Arctic region.
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2: At 21 past the hour, the Arctic Circle Assembly is underway in Iceland. Participants in Reykjavik will discuss infrastructure development, melting sea ice, and green energy. Evangelos Sipsis reports from Iceland.
5: Things are heating up quite a lot here in the Arctic, and it's not only because of climate change. We are seeing now that the spotlight is on this part of the world, especially unlocking potential global trade routes, more economic development, but also defense. And security and defense was very high on the agenda, especially on day one. Especially when you have major powers such as Russia and the United States who are looking into putting more into that in this part of the region. Now, we saw that in September there was a pact that was signed between the United States, Greenland, and Denmark. In earlier this week, we saw Rubio coming here, which highlighted the importance of the United States' security, how high security is on the agenda of the United States. But if we go a little bit beyond geopolitics, beyond military, beyond defense, there's a lot of discussions that are taking place of how new opportunities can be unlocked because of the seawater that is melting, the ice from the seawater that's melting here in this part of the world. It's creating new routes, it's creating new economic developments, and it's creating more scientific research between countries. And that's where China comes in. We've seen a great interest of China when it comes to scientific research and providing more of global, creating more in global routes and shrinking the time and the distance between Asia and Europe. But a big question that's lingering here is how can all that be done and at the same time protect the environment? Well, we spoke to one of those Arctic security specialists here and sustainable security specialists on the Arctic region. What he told us is that part of that answer is China is doing in creating sustainable routes. Let's have a listen.
4: There is a polar code that determines which ships can travel through the Arctic region, and China, being a responsible major great power, wants to have it happen sustainably so that it minimizes the impact on natural environment.
5: And that's really the message from here in Reykjavik. It's balancing the growing potential of economic development of this part of the world, shrinking those routes between Asia and Europe, but at the same time doing all that and protecting the environment.
2: That was Evangelos Sipsis reporting. Heavy haze has deteriorated in Singapore 2 days ahead of the F1 Grand Prix. Air quality has hit very unhealthy levels after weeks of lingering smog caused by fires in Indonesia. The FIA says the main race will proceed despite possible restrictions on outdoor entertainment. Singapore is hosting numerous high-profile conferences this week, drawing global leaders to the city-state. The authority has not released an air quality threshold for triggering activity limits. Meantime, schools in Kuala Lumpur and the southern Malaysian state of Johor have closed due to worsening haze and deteriorating air quality. The haze has also affected the Philippines, as fires burning across Indonesia's Sumatra and Kalimantan regions send smoke across the region. The fires have been fueled by prolonged dry weather associated with El Nino. Indonesian environment data showed that central Kalimantan recorded well over 2,000 fires last month. Wildlife populations have declined by an average of 73% since 1970, but conservation efforts are showing that recovery is possible. The World Wildlife Fund's 2026 Living Planet report highlights successes, including the recovery of wild tiger populations, the stabilization of southern African elephant numbers, and improved prospects for green turtles and bluefin tuna. However, the report warns that the overall decline in wildlife populations remains largely unchanged, threatening entire ecosystems. It calls for fundamental changes to global food, energy, and financial systems to halt nature loss, noting that while the shift to renewable energy has reached a turning point, sustainable farming and finance still need to accelerate their transition. Brazil's presidency of the UN climate talks is nearing its end. André Correia de Lago presided over COP30 in Belém and will hand over the presidency to Turquia at COP31 in Italia next month. Paulo Cabral spoke with the outgoing president in Sao Paulo about the outcomes of COP30 and the challenges ahead.
6: So, 1 year on, are things actually being implemented? Have you seen things actually happening in that sense?
7: For instance, there is an interesting element is that the United States, the government of the United States, does not participate in the COP, but the American private sector, the American academia, the American civil society participated actively of the action agenda, which is the one that deals with implementation. So implementation opens the door to the participation of all.
6: What about China? What do you expect from China?
7: I think that China is the demonstration that the transition is possible. And China demonstrated that not only in China, but demonstrated also elsewhere, because by reducing the cost of the new technologies, in the case of solar panels, by 95%, it has allowed all the developing countries to embrace this agenda with a completely different circumstance, because the prices are infinitely lower. So China is the country that has been presenting most answers to the fight against climate change. I believe that this leadership is more and more evident and continues.
6: Now, on COP30, there was an ambition of launching a roadmap to the end of fossil fuels. That did not happen, but your presidency committed to present a roadmap that would be non-binding. So at what stage are you with this roadmap?
7: This was the result of a call of President Lula in the

0: summit. We already have an approval by the global stocktake that was approved in Dubai of transitioning away from fossil fuels. So we took the decision of Dubai, and based on the exact text that was approved in Dubai, we developed this document. We made many consultations, not only with countries, but with institutions, civil society, with academia. And we are preparing the document to be published on November 3rd.
1: COP30 was the COP of implementation. COP31, what would you say would be the highlight, the motto of 31?
0: I think that Turkey wants very much it to be about electrification. Electrification is part of the transition and is a very important part of transition. So I think it's very much in the line of what was built in the negotiations and what was built in the action agenda. The action, and so I think that Turkey is going to be also a COP of implementation, because from now on, all COPs have to be COPs of implementation, because we have a mandate to transition from negotiation-obsessive COPs to implementation-obsessive COPs. So I think that Turkey is going to go very much in that same direction.
2: That was Kerya Dilogo, the president of COP30. The United Nations has warned that ongoing violence and climate shocks are worsening the humanitarian crisis in Sudan, with hunger rising as El Nino disrupts agriculture. The UN says more than 12,400 people have been displaced in Blue Nile State since late September. Sudan's $3 billion humanitarian response plan is only 43% funded. We're at 29 past the hour. Beijing cloudy overnight. It's down to 13, a high of 26 on Saturday. Shanghai will be overcast in 19, then cloudy in 26. Chongqing is getting a light rainfall through tomorrow, a low of 21, the high is 26. Nanchang's down to 19, then sunny skies in 29. Less is getting sleet overnight and tomorrow. The low is plus 3, the high of 10 degrees on the day. Elsewhere in Asia, Islamabad will see a light rainfall, a low of 20, a high of 29 on Saturday. Vientiane will see a light rain becoming moderate tomorrow, a low of 23 and the high is 29 degrees Celsius. It's time for a short break. So far this hour, China and the EU have held a second round of trade consultations at a meeting in Beijing. China says market forces play a decisive role in the yuan's exchange rate, and Beijing has no interest in devaluing the currency. The Arctic Circle Assembly in Iceland is discussing infrastructure, melting sea ice, and green energy. Shane Bigham with you. Stay with us here on the Beijing Hour.
3: The transition to a greener future is no longer a distant goal. 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
2: Shane Bigham with you on this Friday. 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But first of all, checking the day's headlines, here's Wang Zihang.
5: Thank you, Shane. China's Ministry of Culture and Tourism estimates that holidaygoers made 826 million domestic trips during the week-long National Day holiday, up 6.3%. More people favored revolution-themed tours and sports activities such as local football and basketball. These sites and activities boosted transportation, dining, and lodging sectors. Over the period, nearly 3 million tourists arrived in China from overseas, an increase of 6.5%. Reports say Japanese right-wing groups are allegedly feeding manipulated World War II data into major AI models. China says the move aims to distort global perceptions of the war, whitewash Japan's wartime aggression, and pave the way for its remilitarization. A spokesperson for China's foreign ministry stressed that artificial intelligence should not be used to falsify historical truth or whitewash responsibility. China warns that Japan's military build-up and remilitarization drive has become a prominent threat to regional peace and stability. Sun Xiaobo, who heads the Chinese delegation at the 81st session of the UN General Assembly First Committee, called on the international community to take action to prevent risk.
6: The international community should earnestly reflect on any act of condoning or even supporting Japan's remilitarization. It should urge Japan to deeply reflect on its history of aggression, completely break away from militarism, fully abandon its remilitarization agenda, and earnestly fulfill its international law obligations on nuclear non-proliferation.
5: The Chinese official said the incumbent Japanese government denies Japan's history of aggression and has attempted to abandon the three non-nuclear principles. He called the move a serious provocation of the international nuclear non-proliferation regime. The World Trade Organization has sharply raised its global trade outlook for the year, despite ongoing conflict in the Middle East. Under its October forecast, goods trade volume could grow 3.9% in 2026, well above the 1.9% projected in March. Demand for artificial intelligence-related products helped offset the blow from the Iran war-induced energy crisis. Trade in AI-enabling goods has outpaced overall growth, jumping 67% in the first half of the year. The WTO, however, is less confident about services as the Middle East conflict hit regional travel and tourism and pushed up fuel costs worldwide. Japan's cabinet has approved a bill to temporarily cut tax while introducing an income-based benefit program. It reduces consumption taxes on food and beverages from 8% to 1% for 2 years starting in fiscal 2027, which begins in next April. The measures are expected to cost the government about 10 trillion yen or $63 billion in revenue over 2 years, raising concerns about Japan's fiscal health, which is already among the weakest of the advanced economies. The proposed reduction will mark the first cut in Japan's consumption tax rate since it was introduced in the year 1989. Washington has imposed new sanctions on Tehran, targeting individuals, networks, and 17 vessels for transporting Iranian oil and petrochemicals. The U.S. Treasury Department says the move aims to cut Iran's funding for the war, describing it as the most significant blow to Iran's remaining maritime infrastructure. President Donald Trump says the U.S. will not attack Iran before the November 3rd midterm elections. He also describes ongoing talks with Tehran as productive. Iran's Tasnim news agency reports Iran will submit its response in the coming days to the U.S. views on Tehran's proposed plan to reopen the Strait of Hormuz. It says negotiations are continuing with both sides exchanging messages through mediators. U.S. Envoy Steve Witkoff and Jared Kushner will reportedly meet Ukrainian representatives in Miami on Friday. They will discuss ideas for a unified proposal aiming to end the conflict in Ukraine. The U.S. team will include representatives from the White House National Security Council and the Treasury Department. National security advisors from Britain, France, and Germany, as well as NATO and EU officials, will also take part. The talks will cover Ukraine's security guarantees and post-war economic plans.
2: Thank you very much. That's Wang Zihang with headlines. 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
2: 37 past the hour. Stock markets on the Chinese mainland closed higher on Friday. The Shanghai Composite was up slightly. The Shenzhen component gained almost 0.2%. Shares related to digital media and publications led the gainers. Hong Kong's Hang Seng Index rose nearly 1.8%. In Japan, the Nikkei remained roughly flat. China's built the world's largest delivery network.

0: 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The postal and express delivery industry has proactively served modern agriculture and advanced manufacturing, helping local specialties such as Yunnan coffee and Yan'an apples reach beyond the fields. China's property market got a holiday boost. Central and local governments rolled out fresh stimulus and buyers responded. New home subscriptions across 50 major cities climbed more than 15% on a yearly basis. China Index Academy data shows key cities outpacing last year's holiday on new and secondhand home signings. Between October 1st and 7th, 25 major cities notched over 550,000 square meters of new residential deals, up 33.8%. Secondhand housing told the same story. 11 key cities closed over 2,300 transactions, up almost 43%. This is an AI-generated report.
1: From October 1st, China began a one-year pilot interest subsidy for eligible first-time homebuyers, with fiscal authorities covering 1 percentage point of the annual rate. It marks the central government's first such subsidy on commercial housing loans, and it helped fuel a holiday surge in sales, with home viewings and transactions heating up. One project in Beijing's Daxing District sold out at its first launch on September 27th. After more units were released during the holiday, it drew more than 500 groups of visitors in just 3 days, with about 20 units subscribed. Buyers are showing more willingness to commit as first-tier cities like Shanghai and Guangzhou roll out fresh support for the market.
2: During the National Day holiday, many clients came to view homes with their whole families, and they took less time to subscribe. Since the end of August, Shanghai has rolled out a series of demand-side support policies. The trade-in program directly widened the pool of homebuyers and lifted market confidence.
1: Data from Chinese rental and sales services company Anju Kirk shows Shanghai logged 233 signed deals for new residential homes from October 1st to 4th, up 14% year-on-year, on a total transaction area of just over 27,000 square meters. Industry insiders say the market heat reflects the sustained effect of the stimulus measures.
3: We believe the package of favorable policies introduced during the National Day holiday has boosted activity in the housing market, with visits and purchase commitments rising for both new and secondhand homes. Ahead of the holiday, cities including Guangzhou, Shanghai, and Beijing, and Wuhan during the holiday itself issued detailed local rules for the sales system reform, giving the market a clearer signal. The implication is that the number of new projects available for sale will not fall noticeably, and overall supply will stay ample.
1: Experts note that holiday promotions combined with policy support delivered a double boost, with market confidence showing tentative signs of recovery.
0: That was a report on China's property market. China's introduced its first national mortgage interest subsidy, signaling more pro-housing policies ahead as Beijing pushes to stabilize the real estate market. Starting October the 1st, eligible first home buyers with new commercial mortgages can receive a 1 percentage point annualized interest subsidy for up to 5 years, with subsidized loans capped at 1 million yuan. That's around $150,000. On a 1 million yuan loan, that saves the buyer nearly 50,000 yuan in interest over 5 years. A month earlier, various government departments jointly issued measures on home sales, financing, and wider funding channels, while Beijing and Shanghai eased purchase restrictions to spur transactions. Analysts say the home buying environment has entered its most relaxed phase, with further pro-housing measures likely. And for more on China's property market and recovery, Lincoln Humphreys spoke with Chen Jiahe, the chief investment officer at Nova Marquet Technologies.
4: First-tier home transactions have strengthened since September. Is this the start of a genuine property market stabilization, or more of a short-term release of pent-up demand ahead of new policy support? And what data would convince you the recovery is durable?
5: Well, currently we can see that the overall property market is starting to stabilize after years of weak performance. And looking into the future, there are quite a few reasons to support a more stable market rather than a short-term recovery. First of all, this market correction started from 5 to 6 years ago. And every time when we have a bear market that has lasted for years, there will be more potential not for more bear market, but for a bull market, or at least a stabilized market. Second is that the rental yield is starting to pick up. And this is the most important data for convincing me that the market can be more stabilized.

0: Currently, if we compare the rent of real estate in many of China's cities with the prices, we can see that the figure is starting to pick up. This means it is more worthwhile to buy the property compared with renting it. When this data reaches 3 to 4%, you can really count on the data. Also, the financial supporting of buying the property is stronger than before. You can get better terms for your mortgage. You can pay less down payment today. Finally, there is really important reason supporting the property market is that the Chinese economy is growing. Every year, we can see that the income is rising, the GDP is rising, the overall monetary base is expanding. So all these are giving positive support to the property market in the long term.
1: This new mortgage interest subsidy can cut borrowing costs by 1 percentage point for eligible first-time buyers, but it's capped by property size and value. How powerful is this measure in creating new demand, or is it mainly bringing forward purchases that would have happened later?
0: Yes, we can see that there has been quite a lot of policies supporting the buying of mortgage from both the nationwide policy as well as the policy in many individual cities. And many of these policies have been putting limits to what kind of property you can buy, mainly focusing on the buying of properties with the lower prices as well as limited sizes. This means these policies are basically aiming at encouraging the purchasing of properties that are not very luxury, so as to help the potential home buyers who have a limited financial strength. And for people who are aiming at buying large properties with a large amount of money, the policies are not helping them that much because they are assumed to have abundant amount of money. So they are not that urgent for financial support with the mortgage. Basically speaking, these policies are helping to stabilize the property market, especially the normal buyers of real estate in China. With less financial burden, they can be more capable of affording their own homes.
2: That was Chen Jiehe at Novum RK Technologies. A super-sized agricultural logistics center in southwest China has played a major part in enabling households nationwide to enjoy fresh food from different places and different ripening seasons. At dawn, the Sichuan Yurun International Agricultural Products Trading Center is already bustling. More than 15,000 metric tons of fruits and vegetables are traded at the center every day. Merchant Yun Guangshu sells watermelons from different parts of the world at the center.
3: Now we are selling watermelon from northeast China. When those finish, we will sell watermelon from Guangxi, then Myanmar. We will sell those from Myanmar for more than a month, then those from Laos. We keep selling until May or June next year, when watermelons from the surrounding region come onto the market. Some people asked whether these watermelons have been kept in cold storage. How could they be? They are all fresh, newly picked from the fields.
2: Well, behind the busy markets and expanding logistics network, by the end of last year, Sichuan's expressway mileage surpassed 11,000 kilometers, with 37 high-speed trunk roads linking the province to the national road network. Faster logistics is encouraging more merchants to expand their markets and explore new business models. You're listening to the Beijing Hour. Coming up in sports, updated tennis action from the China Open in Beijing.
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2: 47 past now and turning to sports. We begin with tennis. China's Zhang Qinwen beat 6th seed Elena Svitolina of Ukraine 6-3, 7-6 in women's singles and advanced to the semifinals of the China Open. Zhang, who turned 24 on Thursday, reached the last four of the WTA 1000 event in 2024 and withdrew from the third round due to injury last year. The Olympic champion next faces the winner between Iga Swiatek and Elise Mertens. Earlier, Mira Andreeva claimed victory in an all-Russian clash against Katerina Alexandrova, 7-6, 7-6, while the Czech Republic's Nikola Bartnikova upset her compatriot Karolina Muchova, 6-3, 6-love, in the women's singles quarters. Andreeva and Bartnikova will fight for a spot in the final on Saturday. In women's doubles, Zhang Shuai and Katerina Siniakova beat Storm Hunter and Kristina Mladenovic, 6-2, 6-2, to reach the semifinals. Officials lit the flame for the Changchun 2027 Winter Universiade in Turin, Italy on Thursday. Turin hosted the first World University Games back in

0: 1969. The flames now beginning its journey to China ahead of the January event. Officials lit a cauldron using a torch from the inaugural games before transferring the flame to a lantern for the Chongqing Games. Chongqing Mayor Gu Geng said winter sports will promote cultural exchanges between East and West, fostering mutual understanding among young people worldwide. International University Sports Federation President Leon Zeder said he's confident that Chongqing will deliver a fantastic Games.
1: There's no question about that, because Chongqing and the Jilin province, they prepared so well. First of all, they hosted several international events already before, and the organizing committee is working so hard, and so there's no doubt that the Chongqing organizing committee will deliver a fantastic Games, unforgettable memories for all the student athletes from all over the world.
0: The lantern was carried through the center of the city from the University of Turin to the Polytechnic University of Turin. A welcoming ceremony for the flame is scheduled for Wednesday in Chongqing. The Winter Universiade will run from January 15th through the 25th. The Houston Rockets take on the Dallas Mavericks in two preseason games as part of the season's NBA China Games in Macau. The games are on Friday and Saturday. Kevin Durant will lead the Rockets on the court. The 38-year-old's entering his 19th season, but says he still feels young and wants to embrace what lies ahead.
2: This league has gotten young, so I felt like an old player probably my seventh or eighth year in the league, you know? So, it's one of those positions that I've been in for a while, being a vocal leader on the team, being one of the main guys on the team. So I embrace it. I know I'm getting older in NBA years, but I still feel young, you know. So it's been a fun ride this far.
0: Mavericks guard Kyrie Irving set out Thursday's open practice session, but is expected to play in at least one of the games.
3: Well, condition is going great. I feel great. Just going through the rigors of just the contact and being in this combative sport. Just practices, games, within practice that we have, or scrimmages, just really testing out where I am. And I feel like I'm still unlocking things in my instincts and my proprioception, and just getting used to just being able to play high-level basketball consistently.
0: The nine-time All-Star could finally return to the court after missing all of last season because of a knee injury. Senegal and Morocco played a chaotic Africa Cup of Nations final in January, and they contested the title again on Thursday, but this time at the Court of Arbitration for Sport, which should issue a verdict within days. The turbulent match provoked violent clashes between Senegal fans and Moroccan police. The hugely controversial fallout is being relitigated at sport's highest court in Switzerland nearly 9 months after the referee's final whistle blew in Rabat. The authority of that referee, Jean-Jacques Ndala of Congo, could be decisive in Senegal's appeal to regain the trophy that was stripped from players who earned it on the field with a 1-0 win over Morocco after extra time. The result was overturned in March to a 3-0 win for Morocco by a Confederation of African Football appeals panel because Senegal walked off to protest a penalty being awarded, causing a 15-minute delay in play. Still in football, La Liga returns on Friday after a lengthy international break, with several clubs facing injury concerns and potential fatigue among players who've been away on international duty for the past 3 weeks. The round opens with Malaga hosting Espanyol as the home side searches for its first win since returning to the top flight. Espanyol could welcome forward Javi Puedo back onto the bench following a serious knee injury. Barcelona faces fitness concerns over Rafinha and Eric Garcia ahead of its home match against Getafe, after both withdrew early from international duty. Coach Hansi Flick must decide whether to start Lamine Yamal after the winger featured in all four of Spain's matches during the break. Real Madrid could be without Kylian Mbappe for its home match against Villarreal after the France forward withdrew from international duty following a recurrence of a knee injury. You're listening to the Beijing Hour. Coming up in culture and entertainment, an exhibition on Jandu culture in Jiangxi Province.
4: From north to south, east to west, people in China are chasing their dreams and leaving their mark. Want to know how they beat the odds and made a difference? Footprints brings you the true life stories of their journeys.
0: 53 past the hour. In culture and entertainment, the 2026 Beijing Chaoyang International Light Festival has opened at Chaoyang Park, offering residents and visitors a dazzling nighttime experience that blends Eastern aesthetics with modern light and shadow. Yu Henny has more.
5: A highlight this year is the festival's first large-scale mobile light and shadow night tour, Love of Light and Shadow. The experience weaves together natural landscapes, the riverside setting, and live performances.
6: The program is divided into seven sections. In each one, we combine light and shadow art, live performances, and immersive experiences, inviting audiences to discover a different chapter of the Love of Light and Shadow story along the Liangma River.
5: At the Dawn Theater, a classic segment performed outdoors for the first time. Through movement, dancers recreated the intricate interlocking structure of traditional Chinese Dogon architecture, bringing an ancient architectural art form to life. Meanwhile, the Shao Theater, Beijing's first outdoor immersive performance venue on the water, incorporates the dance Echoes of the Heart into the riverside landscape, highlighting the traditional Chinese idea of harmony between humanity and nature.
7: It's my first time in China and my first time in Beijing. I'm here studying and I wanted to learn more about Chinese culture. The sights are wonderful. So far, I'm enjoying everything.
5: During the National Day holiday, Chaoyang District is hosting more than 100 cultural, commercial, tourism, and sports events and activities.
0: That was Yu Hanyi reporting. An exhibition on Jiandu culture is now on display at the Nanchang Relic Museum in Jiangxi Province. It's the result of more than a decade of conservation efforts by Fang Beisong and his team. The bamboo and wooden slips were used as writing materials before paper was invented. They were unearthed in 2015 from the tomb of Liu He, Marquis of Haihun in Jiangxi. Dating back 2,000 years, more than 5,000 slips were found damaged, deformed, and severely decayed. Many were as soft as noodles and would disintegrate at the slightest touch. Feng is director of the Jingzhou Cultural Relics Protection Center in Hubei Province, and he spent 38 years restoring such relics. Bringing one decayed slip back to life takes over 20 steps, and these include cleaning, drying, and repair. The Fire Keeper, an immersive experience space adapted from Liu Cixin's sci-fi fairy tale, has debuted at the Shanghai Science and Technology Museum. Marking the museum's first major sci-fi project, the space transforms the story into a tangible science and culture experience. It features an art exhibition, a virtual reality zone, and cultural creative areas, hosting up to 70 visitors simultaneously. At the launch, Liu discussed science's role in fueling imagination, noting that immersive VR can bring fantasy worlds directly to audiences. Museum director Ni Minjing said the exhibition aims to inspire children's creativity. That space runs until August of next year. Yulong will conduct Dmitri Shostakovich's Leningrad Symphony on June 11th of next year at the National Center for the Performing Arts in Beijing. The performance is part of the China Philharmonic Orchestra's 2026-27 season, which commemorates the composer's 120th birth anniversary with his symphonies. Yu is the orchestra's artistic director and principal conductor. Running from September 19th to next June, the season comprises 19 programs. Michael Jackson's fashion legacy is going under the hammer, with more than 100 pieces of clothing and accessories from his career going up for auction. The Michael Jackson Fashion Legacy Evening Auction will be part of Julian's Celebrity and Pop Culture Experience, taking place on December 7th and 9th in Abu Dhabi. Among the items is the rhinestone-covered glove that Jackson wore while performing Billie Jean during his 1983 Motown 25 performance, where he debuted the moonwalk. We're at 57 past the hour. Beijing cloudy overnight and through tomorrow. Low of 13. The high is 26 degrees on Saturday. Shanghai will be overcast and 19 overnight, giving way to cloudy skies and 26 tomorrow. Chongqing will be getting a light rainfall through tomorrow. A low of 21. The high is 26. Nanchang's down to 19. Then sunny in 29. Lhasa's getting sleet overnight and into early hours tomorrow. Low of 3. The high is 10 degrees Celsius. That's sit for this edition of the Beijing Hour. Making news today, China and the EU have held a second round of trade consultations at a meeting in Beijing. And China says market forces play a decisive role in the yuan's exchange rate, and Beijing has no interest in devaluing the currency. On behalf of the staff, this is Shane Bigham in the Chinese capital, hoping you'll join us for the next edition of the Beijing Hour and open a window to

0: to the world together.
1: The best military commander is not he who fights 100 battles and wins every one of them. The best military strategy does not lead to the desiccation of the enemy's capital city. 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
2: A poem for the Tibetan antelope, the gentle spirit of the Qinghai Sizon Plateau, spoken by voices from across the world. 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
3: Hello, little Tibetan antelope. 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
5: 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The way home is right there, waiting for you.
6: From the snows of Kunlun to the winds of Tangula, the wilderness will teach me to be strong.
7: But the call of life itself never ceases.
8: A train runs toward the horizon. A road stretches through the wilderness.
9: The bridge that soars through the clouds is no barrier across the land, but a gateway to where I truly belong.
10: Tibetan antelopes' hoofprints loosen the soil, letting snow melt sink into the earth.
11: Human presence passes through, but we've never...
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14: 您现在收听的是中国国际广播电台。
15: Now the news. I'm Shane Bigham. China and the European Union have reiterated that they'll properly handle differences under World Trade Organization rules and remain committed to stabilizing bilateral trade relations. They came to that agreement after the second round of consultations between Chinese Commerce Minister Wang Wentao and EU Trade Minister Mary Shevkovich. China and the EU reached a list of outcomes covering trade and investment balances, export controls, intellectual property rights, and the WTO reform. The two sides will continue to explore the feasibility of lowering tariffs on some products. China's ready to facilitate export license approvals of rare earths and permanent magnets to Europe, while the EU and members will expedite key licensing cases involving dual-use items. Reports say Japanese right-wing groups are allegedly feeding manipulated World War II data into major AI models. China says the move aims to distort global perceptions of the war, whitewash Japan's wartime aggression, and pave the way for its remilitarization. A spokesperson for China's foreign ministry stressed that artificial intelligence should not be used to falsify historical truth or whitewash responsibility. China warns that Japan's military buildup and remilitarization drive has become a prominent threat to regional peace and stability. Sun Xiaobo, who heads the Chinese delegation at the 81st session of the UN General Assembly First Committee, called on the international community to take action to prevent risk. The Chinese official said the incumbent Japanese government denies Japan's history of aggression and has attempted to abandon the three non-nuclear principles. He called the move a serious provocation of the international nuclear non-proliferation regime. China's Ministry of Culture and Tourism estimates that holidaygoers made 826 million domestic trips during the week-long National Day holiday, up 6.3%. More people favored revolution-themed tours, with sports activities such as local football and basketball as well. These sites and activities boosted transportation, dining, and lodging sectors. Nearly 3 million tourists arrived in China from overseas, an increase of 6.5%. Ethiopia's government has called for the immediate withdrawal of Eritrean troops from its territory in a letter to the United Nations Security Council. Addis Ababa said Eritrean forces had deployed up to 60 kilometers into northern Ethiopia. Eritrea's information minister called reports of an Eritrean incursion part of an Ethiopian plan to justify a war of aggression against his country. The Horn of Africa neighbors recently severed diplomatic ties. Ethiopia accused Eritrea of backing a rebel alliance battling government troops, which Eritrea denied. Japan's cabinet approved a bill to temporarily cut tax while introducing an income-based benefit program. It reduces consumption taxes on food and beverages from 8% to 1% for 2 years, starting in fiscal 2027, which begins next April. The measures are expected to cost the government about 10 trillion yen, or 63 billion U.S. dollars in revenue over the 2 years, raising concerns about Japan's fiscal health, which is already among the weakest of the advanced economies. The proposed reduction will mark the first cut in Japan's consumption tax rate since it was introduced in 1989. The World Trade Organization has sharply raised its global trade outlook for the year despite ongoing conflicts in the Middle East. Under its October forecast, goods trade volume could grow 3.9% in 2026, well above the 1.9% projected in March. Demand for artificial intelligence-related products helped offset the blow from the Iran war-induced energy crisis. Trade in AI-enabling goods has outpaced overall growth, jumping 67% in the first half of the year. The WTO is less confident about services as the Middle East conflict hit regional travel and tourism and pushed up fuel costs worldwide. The World Meteorological Organization says this year's El Niño could be one of the strongest since 1950. The United Nations Weather Agency said sea surface temperatures in the central and eastern tropical Pacific are projected to surge a record 3.7 degrees Celsius above normal between October and December. UN officials say the strengthening climate pattern will disrupt weather around the globe, bringing severe droughts in some areas and heavy flooding elsewhere, shifting rainfall to different regions. In tennis action from the China Open, Zhang Qinwen has reached the semifinals with a straight sets win over Elena Svitolina. The Ukrainian player is Zhang's first opponent from the world's top 10 at the tournament in Beijing. The Chinese Olympic champion has now equaled her best result at the China Open. And that's the news. I'm Shane Bigham.
0: Cutting through an overload of information to get to the heart of the story. This is The Point.
16: Big stories told in the palm of your hand. For decades, artists and audiences have connected more or less through TV and cinema. But now a new generation of storytellers is taking that collaboration in a new direction on the small screen through a format known as Chinese microdramas or short dramas. This new format has quickly found success in the United States, while more American actors are also coming to China to join local productions. This builds on decades of collaboration between Chinese and American filmmakers to tap into each other's expertise and markets. So what is driving this new way of exchange? How are Chinese and American creators influencing each other? Is this a short-term fad or the beginning of something bigger? Welcome to a special edition of The Point with me, Lu Xin, coming to you from Beijing. I'm pleased to be joined on the set by Zhao Yupei, Vice Dean of the College of Media and International Culture at Zhejiang University, and Scotty Bob Cox, an American actor who has appeared in more than 100 film and television productions here in China. I'm also pleased to be joined online from Brazil by Richard Pena, Director Emeritus of the New York Film Festival and Professor Emeritus of Film and Media Studies at Columbia University. The warmest welcome to all of you. Yupei, really help us understand exactly what is it and why is it called Chinese microdrama?
17: First, I would say the Chinese original format that exported successful. That's why it's called Chinese microdramas. It takes shorter, like 16 to 19 seconds per series.
16: 16 to
17: 19 seconds.
16: Really? Yeah. Scotty, what is your shortest record? I mean, what was the shortest microdrama you've been?
18: I've been in one that was only 10 seconds, but okay. I know that there's a lot of them that can be 1 to 2 minutes, 3 to 4 minutes, but typically they will cycle through the different shots every 2 to 3 seconds.
16: Richard online. Richard, have you seen these micro dramas from China? What do you think of it? I mean, given your expertise and experience in terms of studying, you know, two-way cultural exchanges, how much of a shock are these micro dramas?
19: You know, they're there, they're being made, they're popular. I was back in China this summer and again, talking to students and others about it, I was amazed that it's gone way beyond young people. Like a lot of people told me their parents spend most of their evenings watching these micro dramas. So it seems to be a format that's functioning. In my very limited experience, as I mentioned, I haven't really been impressed by any of them. I kind of doubt that we'll see great works of art being produced this way, as we did see great works of art being produced in more traditional cinematic formats. But, you know, we'll see. It'll just be a matter of time before perhaps people who I think are truly talented adopt the format and make something interesting out of it.
16: Yupei, how serious are the Chinese young people, especially creators and those who watch it? How serious are they about microdramas?
17: We have more cultural consumption in our daily time. So when I'm reading the micro drama, that will be easy to make me obsessed. I will stop myself. Okay, I don't have time, that's why.
16: But otherwise it's addictive.
17: Yeah.
16: It can be addicting.
17: It is.
16: What about in America?
17: It's all about in the middle age for the female customers.
16: Like when you say middle?
17: 30 to 35.
16: Okay.
17: Yeah.
16: They're watching micro dramas.
17: Yeah. Yeah.
16: Wow.
17: Do you agree?
20: I think that there's always been a large market in the U.S. for what they call soap operas, that a lot of men and women who are at home during the day, they like to watch these really dramatic love stories. And I think that the vertical market, the microdrama market, is tapping into that. It's just a much more condensed version of stories that Americans are used to watching.
16: Sure, sure. And Richard, what is your observation? I mean, you saw these microdramas when you were in China, but in the United States, among American markets, is there really a following? Or are we just talking about some fringe, you know, phenomenon here?
19: Personally, I don't think it's had that much of an impact in the United States. But again, the United States is a very big country, you know, 330 million people. So if I tell you 10 million people are watching them, that's, you know, less than, you know, what is that, 2%, 3% of the U.S. population. That's not much, but that's a fairly significant market. If you look at, say, the market for Japanese anime, I'm sure it doesn't reach more than 10 or 12 million people, but, you know, anime's had its impact on animation, on the whole U.S. media sphere and whatever. So numbers can be very tricky here. I think for me, the question of these microdramas is that they very much feed into something which I think is a terribly concerning tendency in modern life, certainly in the US, and I believe probably in China, and that's what's known as the attention economy. It's getting harder and harder for people, especially younger people, to concentrate, to focus. They find watching a 90-minute Hitchcock film a chore because you have to actually pay attention.
16: Okay, I guess the content creators will again be not very happy hearing what Richard just said. I mean, it's a different world out there. I don't know. Sometimes I'm very slow in terms of judging, you know, because and sometimes the creators can take it very seriously. It's a different world. I don't know what you think about it. I mean,
17: for me, I think it's perfect adapted to the mobilized life right now. People are get use everything on phones, right? And we consume the different culture by the fragment time. So it makes sense for me.
16: At the same time, Richard, I understand perfectly you're talking about, you know, people's shorter attention span. But at the same time, while these extreme short contents are going viral, the extreme long versions of podcasts, for instance, right? Discussion, 2 hours, yeah. 3 hours, yes. They're also extremely popular. Richard, what do you see as happening?
19: Well, I'm glad to hear you say that they're extremely popular. That's the first time I've heard that. But, you know,
16: I listen to a lot. Maybe, it's an age thing.
19: You and I are part of this minority then. What I see it happening is we have a very bifurcated audience. You know, I mean, obviously countries like China and the United States have huge populations. So again, as I said, if you say 20 million people, that's a lot of people, you know, but of course, it's just a small percentage of the possible number of people who could see these things. So, again, I think it is a case, perhaps, where maybe two things are correct at the same time that seem opposite. I don't think it's having a huge impact, but very often those 20 million people might be people who, for whatever reason, have a certain amount of influence in society or things like that. So they're the right 20 million people.
16: All right. Well, in China, Yupei, how popular are these micro dramas? I understand there are a lot of people watching these and on various, and the number is much bigger here too. Yupei, help us understand the picture.
17: I think last year, that's the first time that the revenue of the micro drama industry has surpassed the cinema industry.
16: Really?
17: It is. And wow. I heard that there are a lot of celebrities have losing jobs right now.
16: Celebrities?
17: Yeah.
16: Because?
17: Because of microdramas. Because the company can use AI to create the microdramas.
16: So here's the thing. Yeah, I was going to ask that. Yeah, Scotty, you better listen up because you might lose your job.
20: I've been worried about this for the last year, yes.
16: You were worrying about this, or you were not worried about
20: it? Oh, no, I'm very, very worried about it because I had a friend of mine 5 years ago retire from the acting business. He said, it's all over, AI is coming, and we're going to be out of work. And he said that 5 years ago. Well, now I'm starting to see that alarming trend more so every year.
16: Tell us more. Yeah, what exactly is happening in terms of AI actors and actresses here in China?
20: I think most people probably can already assess on their own that they're seeing a lot more AI-driven content. And, you know, obviously filming actual actors with costume departments and lighting department and camera, sound, it's very costly. Whereas it's a much smaller investment putting together something for AI. So it's a smaller investment and sometimes a higher payout. And so I think the name of the game for a lot of production companies has always been about money over sometimes making good content. Mm. And so a lot of AI-driven content is there in terms of trying to low cost, big money. And so, yeah, I'm seeing a lot of, in terms of like supporting roles, sometimes lead roles are totally AI. We'll see. Maybe this could just be a passing fad, or maybe, you know, this is will be more of a thing in the future as well.
17: I would like to share the field work I've done recently in Hangzhou. There are a lot of companies right now are creating their own gens, like skills. So I ask the question, what is the most important digital assets for your company right now for the microdrama industry? He said, actually the workflow of the agent is much important for me than the content, because they could be easily to create the content through their workflow. But how to make the agents on microdrama is the most important digital assets for those companies right now to steady the content. You know what I mean? So because of the global trend, so I saw a lot of celebrity authorize their faces on the AI actor.
16: Okay.
17: That's a constant crisis.
16: All right. You mean IP? You mean, you know, these famous AI personalities?
17: Yes.
16: That become a very important asset for these companies. Well, I certainly understood there was one AI-generated female actress who obviously become a star, and she's making a lot of money. But is that really the kind of future we are looking at? we need to embrace, you know, prepare ourselves for, Scotty.
20: Well,
16: how do you see it? Yeah,
20: I think that we are going to see more of that. I mean, we might even see some of our most beloved actors and celebrities who've passed on come back. We might see Elvis in a movie, or you might see so many things like this. But I think it also comes back to what the media consumer is demanding from their content. The Odyssey was amazing, the practical effects in that, but it's also you maybe could get one of those in a year, two of those in a year. Whereas there's a great need and a hunger for media content. I think what this is going to look like more in the future is kind of like what we were alluding to with Gladiator, where you see it's sometimes it can be more or less successful, where you're going to see an amalgam of AI with traditional acting and traditional sets. And when it's done correctly, hopefully it will be seamless, where you really have to ask yourself, is what I'm watching, is this a real person or is this AI? It's very apparent, you can tell.
1: Is it labeled though, if it is AI generated or AI assisted, is it told to people?

0: people in China.
1: Yes,
0: I,
1: he
0: in
1: is.
0: China, I am seeing that where we'll say this is like AI created. And I think that is important for the consumer to understand that, you know, I mean, I've sent videos to my mom before, you know, where, wow, this cat and this porcupine are playing together. No, mom, this is AI created content. So I think it's important for media consumers to understand, like almost like a warning label, if you will, like what you're watching, this is not real. This is AI generated. Yu Pei, please tell us more about that microdrama. Yeah,
1: I think the core tropes of the microdramas, like the hidden identity, sweet revenge, are the universal emotional compensation for both sides, for the human being. So that's why, like, this kind of move, the microdrama can invite people, get interested in it. It's kind of a Cinderella with the American soap operas in the daytime.
0: Okay, I mean, that was not known to me, and I'm happy to hear that. But Scotty, we're looking at, you know, a walking definition of US-China collaboration in terms of TV production, entertainment. What did you experience?
2: Working in microdramas here in China, there's a lot of times that where you'll have a Chinese crew that's collaborating with a Western cast from London, LA, Sydney.
0: Have you worked with?
2: Absolutely, yeah, yes. I've done a lot of those, and a lot of really amazing young talent I've seen coming over
0: here
2: to China.
0: How do they see microdrama? Do they also share a not so appreciative attitude as Richard? How do they see the potential of this new format?
2: Well, I think a lot of young actors, of course. Actors are always excited to be working, you know, whether it's on a movie or a microdrama or whatever. But because this is such a new format, of course, there's, you know, it runs the spectrum in terms of, you know, you can see better plot lines, better acting, better stories makes a better microdrama. And sometimes, for expedience or cutting cost or what have you, just because a microdrama works really well in China, they'll think, oh, okay, we're going to translate this into English and we're going to film it for the Western market. And some of the tropes and themes don't play so well there. So I think there's, in the collaboration, it's a two-way street. We have to listen to each other to create something collectively, rather than, you know, something with a lion's head and a dog body that doesn't, you know what I mean? It's got to be meshed together.
0: We understand there is growing confidence among Chinese for their culture. You know, they want to produce better films, whether or not in collaboration with anybody else, whether or not Americans are watching their film. I think there is growing confidence as well. So going forward, how can we enrich our lives with cultural products from different parts of the world without, you know, losing our pride, without losing our identity? I don't know. Scotty, what do you say? What kind of changes are you seeing?
2: Well,
0: am I being too idealistic?
2: No. I think the place to be idealistic is, of course, in the realm of make-believe and television and movies and microdrama. And I think sky's the limit. It's just only limited by the amount of creativity that one brings to the medium. So whether you're watching in the horizontal format or the vertical format, I think it's up to directors and screenwriters and actors and, you know, production companies to tell those unique stories. And I think a lot of times, they go for maybe what is fast and easy rather than something that would be more difficult of a story to tell. And so I think when we truly find artistic movies and things like that, it's usually telling a harder truth that is not always easy to say and may or may not be received well. So I think in this day and age where people really love to get clicks and likes and this and that, and it's the market sometimes is dictated too much by the data instead of chasing something that's truly meaningful and could change lives. But I believe in us. I really do. I believe that there's always going to be peaks and valleys in media and entertainment. And I think that there's going to be a place at the table for all different kinds of media consumption, whether it's vertical or horizontal. So I still have faith as an actor and a consumer of media and movies. All

0: across the board.
1: Making room for all opinions and seeing events from more than one side. This is The Point.
2: Well, I was going to say, I sampled the Accident, which is, you know, a Chinese-made micro-drama that's found a lot of, you know, popularity in the United States. Normally, I'm very skeptical about AI products, but I must say the quality of The Accident, you know, made by two amateur students from China, is actually very good. I mean, surprisingly good. So I wouldn't be too quick to judge and say there's no future, you know, it's just the product. It's just for people who are, you know, killing time. Yupei, how really seriously, and I'm not saying this to please my children, you know, or their friends. Seriously, what potentially high quality could come out of, you know, the vertical format and these extreme short versions? I don't want to, you know, to judge too fast. I don't know about you.
3: I agree. First, I'm very positive about AI production, AI-generated content, including the music, games, literature, because it's a trend. When it happens, we have to employ it properly. And so now in our university, we encourage all the students to critical use, I would say. That's my opinion. And another important thing is co-creation that always inspire for all the people, stakeholders. So like the black humor you have, I don't have, but I have the spirit of solidarity, the resilience. So the cooperation for both of us can inspire a lot of things. So it's process of a process of learning and sharing for the culture exchange. The explosion in the United States makes sense, I mean, for the macro dramas, because it came down a perfect match of the established micro payment habits in the United States.
2: Micro payment habits?
3: Yeah.
2: Okay.
3: Unlike the customers, like we are get used free mode to pay, but customers in the United States actually are mobile in-app purchase habits. Do you agree?
0: Americans have long had, you know, subscription type culture. So in terms of like having to pay for consuming media content, I think you find that all across the board as well. Paying for a YouTube subscription or the Apple TV or what have you, you'll find that, you know, whether it's Seed Dance, I think Americans are used to paying for content online. And so, yeah, I can see how micro dramas would also to have a foothold as well.
3: So that's, sorry.
2: Go ahead. No. Sorry,
3: so that's why they are happy to pay cents to buy this highly frequency neural stimulation content.
2: So I guess to wrap up, a common question to all of you: how could micro dramas help enhance understanding between people of the United States and of China? Yupei, you first.
3: If microdrama is a Chinese model has been accepted by America, it means the theory or methodology of Chinese style has been accepted widely. So let's looking forward the process of appreciation between both sides. No matter it's microdrama or music or next steps, who else? But let's enjoy the process of learning from each other. That's the cultural exchange.
2: Scotty.
0: I'm seeing a lot of content, and not necessarily right now speaking about microdramas, but just talking about influencers online, whether it's Douyin, TikTok, where you're seeing families where you have Western, maybe a Western person and an Asian person, like my own family, where you see some of those cultural differences. You kind of work through those in a video format like that. I think that there's a lot of like trends that are also popular that have been going back and forth. Now this is also just talking about TikTok, but I think once again, if you really want to use the microdrama format as a bridge between the two cultures, you're going to have to look for stories that specifically speak on that. I don't think it's one of those things that happened by accident. I think it happens by telling a really good story. It once again, it comes down to how good is your story, what is the message that you want to tell, and once again,

0: I think movies, television, microdrama, this medium, this art form has always been at the forefront of expanding frontiers, if you will. So there are a lot of differences between the two cultures. Sometimes night and day. I mean, we're on opposite sides of the globe, and there's a lot of cultural divide there. But that, I think, can really make for some interesting stories to tell. And it will be up to today's filmmakers and microdrama producers and directors to find those important stories to tell. But it's not going to happen overnight.
1: No,
0: It's over
1: no,
0: time.
1: yeah. Finally, Richard, what would you like to say? How would you react to that?
2: Yes, my vote is always for the most contact possible. So whether that's through feature films or music videos or microdramas, the more that we see each other, the better. And sometimes, again, even works that perhaps I wouldn't find particularly significant have the influence or the impact of introducing people to just a different way of life, a different side of the world. It's sad to say under the present circumstances, but I saw it when I was at the New York Film Festival with Iranian cinema. Now, the US and Iran have had a problematic relationship for many years before what's going on now. But I started introducing Iranian films into the festival, and within a few years, they're among our most popular films. You had crowds coming to see films from Iran. That was not because people changed their opinion about Iran or, knew, but suddenly they understood a kind of shared humanity with the people in these films who are often quite different than Americans, but they related to these films. And that really was a great proof to me of how cinema works on levels beyond, simple storytelling or whatever. Just that human contact can often make the difference.
1: Well, I was saying that to myself as well, because in this day and age, when new things are coming out, at such a fast speed, and a lot of things we simply don't understand, and that's why I'm a little hesitant to judge. But we are human beings, so we can only do what we can at the best. Anyway, it's been a very interesting and informing conversation. Thank you so much, Yupei from Zhejiang University, Scotty Bob Cox, an American actor who has been playing in a lot of Chinese movies and TV production. And last but not least, Richard Pena, Director Emeritus of the New York Film Festival and Professor Emeritus of Film and Media Studies at Columbia University. Thank you so much for joining us online, and many thanks to the two guests here on set. And with that, we come to the end of this special edition of The Point with me, Li Xin, coming to you from Beijing. As always, you can follow me on Facebook, X, and YouTube using the handle Li Xin in Beijing. On behalf of the whole team, thank you.
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0: Some say Chinese is one of the most difficult languages in the world, and learning it is almost impossible.
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6: 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So much.
0: Only because you're not learning it in the right way. 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

0: by day. Take away Chinese. We will promise you a difference.
1: A roundup of the main business news from China and elsewhere. This is Global Business.
2: Hello and welcome to CGTN's Global Business. I am Lincoln Humphreys, and here are the headlines we're tracking for you. Currency stance. China's central bank reiterates that market forces and supply and demand played the decisive role in setting the RMB exchange rate. Open dialogue. China says open cooperation and equal talks on trade disputes benefit both China and the EU as both sides prepare to discuss economic and trade issues. And future of AI. The 10th World Summit AI has concluded in Amsterdam, with Chinese industry leaders sharing insights on tech deployment, algorithm innovation, and how AI agents are empowering global businesses. China remains committed to letting market forces play a decisive role in determining the RMB exchange rate, the People's Bank of China said on Thursday. Let's take a closer look.
3: The RMB exchange rate has become a hot topic lately, prompting the People's Bank of China to issue a statement outlining where it stands. According to the central bank, China operates a managed floating system. Supply and demand in the market call the shots, with a basket of currencies used as a guide. For 20 years, the RMB has moved in both directions. Since 2010, it has gone through repeated runs of strengthening and weakening, and it now swings more freely. On trade, the PBOC is direct. It says China's export edge comes from industrial strength, not a weak currency. There is no need or intent to drive the RMB down for trade gain, and China has never engaged in competitive devaluation. A simple link between the exchange rate and the current account does not exist. Growth, monetary policy, financial market, geopolitics, and shocks are what actually move the rate. As for valuation, the PBOC argues no well-established international method exists for judging an equilibrium exchange rate. Treating isolated findings as official proof of RMB undervaluation, it says, misuses them. Global imbalances, the statement adds, can only be fixed if all sides act together, pointing to others' exchange rates to explain one's own industrial decline, weak fiscal discipline, and structural problems is a way of avoiding accountability. China says it will keep reshaping its growth model, lifting domestic demand, improving its business environment, and deepening opening up through the 15th five-year plan. Starting in 2027, China will report foreign exchange operation data to the IMF.
2: China's central bank says Beijing does not intend to seek trade advantages through currency depreciation. It says China's export strength is based on industrial competitiveness rather than currency fluctuations. Wen Bin, the chief economist at China Minsheng Bank, explains the changes in exchange rates.
4: In 2025, global foreign exchange markets experienced an average daily trading volume of nearly $10 trillion. Trading of the Chinese yuan averaged more than $800 billion per day, with offshore markets making up approximately 80% of that activity. Every transaction influences exchange rates. Central banks typically do not have the ability to influence long-term exchange rate trends, and no country can maintain a competitive trade advantage by artificially keeping its currency weak over an extended period.
2: For some deeper insights on China's currency policy stance, I want to bring in Liu Zhiqin, a senior fellow with the Chongyang Institute for Financial Studies at Renmin University of China. Thank you for being with us on the show. So what is the central message the People's Bank of China is sending to markets at this point in the domestic and global economic cycle? And what would it regard as an orderly adjustment rather than destabilizing volatility?
5: Actually, we see the central message from this action from the People's Bank has told it in the international market that China will never benefit its so-called monetary policy or foreign exchange policy advantage because of the foreign trade import and export business decided by the manufacturing strength and the relations with the foreign partners and the buyers and the sellers. So this is not a question that China can manipulate its currency policy. So this is a wrong understanding and interpretation by some Western media, because they do not recognize that their manufacturing industrial strength in their own countries have become weakening. So this is the only reason that they make the imbalance of trade. So this is what we have already

0: panic policy problem. So this is a very important message sent to the outside.
1: Some hawkish signals with inflation still sticky in the US and Europe, and with US and European interest rate paths still broadly uncertain, cross-border capital flows may remain volatile. How can China keep the RMB at a reasonable and balanced level while letting the market forces play a greater role? And how much flexibility is the PBOC prepared to tolerate?
0: Actually, PBOC has really a very great tolerance in the past years. We show that during some international business turbulences, China's banking system is very stable, always have very cautious policy to monitor the export and the import, especially by the exchange rate the problem. Because the exchange rate of renminbi is not decided by the PBOC itself. It's already influenced by some special factor. For instance, the interest rate in the US dollar, also the interest rate of the other central banks, European and America. So this is quite important external factors that influence China's monetary policy. Secondly, it's also decided by the supply chain, also by the business itself. All the business import and export, they have the mobility and the movement. It's not decided by the foreign exchange rate. Of course, in some few countries we see, especially in some Western countries, they try to use exchange rate as a leverage their business. But this is wrongdoing because it cannot improve and upgrade the competitiveness of their products. The main question is that they have to improve the competitiveness of their products, export business, to increase the transparency of the business. In this way, they can make a benefit from their own policy. So China will do its best, I think, to stabilize the exchange rate, not to avoid any possible panic, and also not to have overestimated the regulations for the exchange rate. We keep it as it is. That must be very stable and support the real economy in China.
1: Yo Zixin, thank you very much for keeping us current on the currencies. He is senior fellow with the Chongyang Institute for Financial Studies at Renmin University of China.
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1: China's property markets got a holiday boost. Central and local governments rolled out fresh stimulus and buyers responded. New home subscriptions across 50 major cities climbed more than 15% year on year. China Index Academy data shows key cities outpacing last year's holiday on both new and second-hand home signings. Between October 1st and 7th, 25 major cities notched 551,000 square metres of new residential deals, up 33.8% average daily. Second-hand housing told the same story. 11 key cities closed 2,318 transactions, up 42.8% year-on-year. Here's what's driving it.
3: From October 1st, China began a one-year pilot interest subsidy for eligible first-time homebuyers, with fiscal authorities covering 1 percentage point of the annual rate. It marks the central government's first such subsidy on commercial housing loans, and it helped fuel a holiday surge in sales, with home viewings and transactions heating up. One project in Beijing's Daxing District sold out at its first launch on September 27th. After more units were released during the holiday, it drew more than 500 groups of visitors in just 3 days, with about 20 units subscribed. Buyers are showing more willingness to commit as first-tier cities like Shanghai and Guangzhou roll out fresh support for the market.
4: During the National Day holiday, many clients came to view homes with their whole families, and they took less time to subscribe. Since the end of August, Shanghai has rolled out a series of demand-side support policies. The trade-in program directly widened the pool of homebuyers and lifted market confidence.
3: Data from Chinese rental and sales services company Anju Kirk shows Shanghai logged 233 signed deals for new residential homes from October 1st to

0: 4th, up 14% year-on-year on a total transaction area of just over 27,000 square meters. Industry insiders say the market heat reflects the sustained effect of the stimulus measures.
1: We believe the package of favorable policies introduced during the National Day holiday has boosted activity in the housing market, with visits and purchase commitments rising for both new and second-hand homes. Ahead of the holiday, cities including Guangzhou, Shanghai, and Beijing, and Wuhan during the holiday itself issued detailed local rules for the sales system reform, giving the market a clearer signal. The implication is that the number of new projects available for sale will not fall noticeably, and overall supply will stay ample.
0: Experts note that holiday promotions combined with policy support delivered a double boost, with market confidence showing tentative signs of recovery.
2: China has introduced its first national mortgage interest subsidy, signaling more pro-housing policies ahead as Beijing pushes to stabilize the real estate market. Starting October 1st, eligible first-home buyers with new commercial mortgages can receive a 1 percentage point annualized interest subsidy for up to 5 years. With subsidized loans capped at 1 million yuan on a 1 million yuan loan, that saves the buyer nearly 50,000 yuan in interest over 5 years. A month earlier, various government departments jointly issued measures on home sales, financing, tighter pre-sales, completed home sales and wider funding channels, while Beijing and Shanghai eased purchase restrictions to spur transactions. Analysts say the home buying environment has entered its most relaxed phase, with further pro-housing measures likely. For more insights on China's property market recovery, I'd like to bring in Chen Jiahe, Chief Investment Officer of Novomarket Technologies. Thank you for joining us on the show. First-tier home transactions have strengthened since September. Is this the start of a genuine property market stabilization, or more of a short-term release of pent-up demand ahead of new policy support? And what data would convince you the recovery is durable?
3: Hi, Lincoln. Thank you for having me. Well, currently we can see that the overall property market is starting to stabilize after years of weak performance. And looking into the future, there are quite a few reasons to support a more stable market rather than a short-term recovery. First of all, this market correction started from 5 to 6 years ago. And every time when we have a bear market that has lasted for years, there will be more potential not for more bear market, but for a bull market, or at least a stabilized market. Second is that the rental yield is starting to pick up, and this is the most important data for convincing me that the market can be more stabilized. Currently, if we compare the rent of real estate in many of China's cities with the prices, we can see that the figure is starting to pick up. This means it is more worthwhile to buy the property compared with renting it. When this data reaches 3 to 4%, you can really count on the data. Also, the financial supporting of buying the property is stronger than before. You can get better terms for your mortgage. You can pay less down payment today. Finally, there is really important reason supporting the property market is that the Chinese economy is growing. Every year, we can see that the income is rising, the GDP is rising, the overall monetary base is expanding. So all these are giving positive support to the property market in the long term.
2: This new mortgage interest subsidy can cut borrowing costs by 1 percentage point for eligible first-time buyers, but it's capped by property size and value. How powerful is this measure in creating new demand, or is it mainly bringing forward purchases that would have happened later?
3: Yes, we can see that there has been quite a lot of policies supporting the buying of mortgage from both the nationwide policy as well as the policy in many individual cities. And many of these policies have been putting limits to what kind of property you can buy, mainly focusing on the buying of properties with the lower prices as well as limited sizes. This means these policies are basically aiming at encouraging the purchasing of properties that are not very luxury, so as to help the potential home buyers who have a limited financial strength. And for people who are aiming at buying large properties with a large amount of money, the policies are not helping them that much because they are assumed to have abundant amount of money. So they are not that urgent for financial support with the mortgage. Basically speaking, these policies are helping to stabilize the property market, especially the normal buyers of real estate in China. With less financial burden, they can be more capable of affording their own homes.
2: Thank you, Chen Jiahe. Appreciate your analysis as always. He is Chief Investment Officer of Novomarket Technologies. China and the European Union are holding the second meeting of their trade and investment consultation mechanism.

0: mechanism in Beijing. The mechanism was established in June as a regular channel for addressing trade and investment issues. Since the first meeting, China's Commerce Ministry has stressed dialogue, equal treatment and a move toward more balanced trade, while opposing unilateral protectionist measures. Li Shuang has this report.
1: The consultation mechanism itself was launched at the first ministerial meeting in June, co-chaired by China's Commerce Minister Wang Wentao and EU Trade Commissioner Maroš Šefčovič. Four areas are on the agenda: trade and investment balance, export controls, intellectual property rights, and WTO reform. Now, the second meeting is underway in Beijing. China's Commerce Ministry says China and the EU are already engaged in multiple rounds of consultations and has called for the two sides to maintain their positioning as stable and balanced key trading partners. China offers European companies a huge consumer market and opportunities in services, green transition, and high-end manufacturing. At the same time, European products, technology, and investment can contribute to China's upgrading and growing domestic demand. And that means the challenge for both sides is how to turn their economic complementarity into greater two-way trade and investment. China wants what it calls upward balancing, expanding cooperation and market access rather than simply reducing imports or exports. And with EU leaders set to discuss China next week, this round of talks could be an important test of whether Beijing and Brussels can narrow their differences through negotiation rather than new trade barriers. Li Shuang, CGTN, Beijing.
0: China has called for the sound and steady development of China-Europe economic and trade relations, saying it serves the common interests of both sides. Chinese Foreign Ministry spokesperson Mao Ning made the remarks at a news conference. She says China hopes two sides can cooperate in the same direction and resolve concerns through dialogue and consultation. Earlier this week, China also called on France and Germany to uphold open cooperation and free trade and refrain from encouraging the European Union to resort to protectionism. The Ministry of Commerce says China believes interdependence is not a risk and open cooperation is the right path to development. China and the EU remain deeply integrated across industrial and supply chains. In the first 8 months of this year, EU Xinjiang Europe China Europe freight trains imported more than 66,000 TEU containers into China, a record for the period. Imported containers' share of traffic keeps climbing yearly. Imported goods are also diversifying, with high-value categories steadily rising. Of the top 10 return trip imports, non-ferrous metals and chemical products account for nearly 80%. There's a fine line between fair trade and protectionism. The bigger question is whether more Chinese investment in production in Europe can turn rivalry into real cooperation. Wang Yiwei, director of the Institute for International Affairs and Centre for European Studies at Renmin University of China, shares his views.
2: Protectionism, rising in the world. From the US, Europe, some people even claim from China. So-called the protectionism is not a market access fully to China. They're more set the precondition from the before the environment protection careers, but now they even need to the quota of the China sales to product sales to Europe. And also the protectionism rising because of the Europeans, they're not in favor of the free trade. They think about the free trade is more in China's favor. Actually, China and the European Union in the long term and fundamentally benefited from the free trade and multilateral cooperations. So we need to address the Europeans' concern and then to reach the high quality with the development of China and then the win-win 2.0 of between China and the European trade. I think the Europeans' concern is technically like the trade deficit, but they put this as the policy problem, like China subsidies and also maybe interest rate, and also maybe China as so-called the state capitalism. So it's not in favor of the Europeans. However, I think the real reason for the Europeans' concern is the comparative advantage. I think cooperation with China maybe to help solve this problem in the long term, not just put China as the scapegoat of their losing the comparative advantage in the industrialization point for 4.0.
0: Europe is racing to electrify its city bus fleets, aiming for 100% electric urban buses by 2028, while Chinese manufacturers such as BYD and Haier have captured roughly a third of the market with longer range, lower cost battery technology. Our correspondent Ken Brown has this story.
3: Big buses are big business in Europe right now as the EU is electrifying its city bus fleets at lightning speed. Most electric buses cost between half and three quarters of $1 million, around twice as much as traditional diesel buses. But over a 15-year life cycle, cities can save almost $1 million each in lower fuel and maintenance cost. That means a lower TCO, total cost of ownership. Skyrocketing diesel prices and EU net zero goals are driving demand, and Europe's e-bus market is worth somewhere between $4 and $7 billion a year, second in the world only to China.
4: By 2028, the EU is on course to buy 100% electric buses in its urban centres. Now the challenge is to electrify intercity buses, and that means better batteries with longer range. This one here behind me from Haier, for example, goes 600 kilometres on a single charge.
3: By offering the latest in battery tech and longer ranges at lower prices, China's bus makers like Haier and BYD have cornered roughly a third of the European market. And while there is a lot of competition, there's also space for collaboration.
5: Europe is the most advanced bus market here. They have very high requirements about safety, about service, about TCO. So if we could meet the requirements of the European market, actually, it's very important for us to promote or develop ourselves.
3: Beyond buses, artificial intelligence is becoming increasingly integrated into our transport systems too. Chinese company Streamax has fitted more than 5 million vehicles worldwide with its tech and has built a major presence in Europe.
6: We are using AI to actually save lives, like safety around the vehicle. How do we improve the safety of vulnerable users on the road with blind spot monitoring solution, able to detect people and prevent accident? Also other scenarios like fatigue monitoring. How do we make sure that drivers go safe at home with their family at the end of the day to make sure that they don't fall asleep while driving? So it's including vision and artificial intelligence to be able to detect those scenarios.
3: With BYD's multi-billion dollar EV factory in Szeged, Hungary, scheduled to start production of electric cars, trucks and buses in 2026, and more gigafactory investments reportedly on their way, transport is just one example of how China-EU trade is more integrated than ever. Ken Brown, CGTN, Madrid.
0: The World Summit AI has concluded in Amsterdam, marking its 10th anniversary. This year's summit focused on guarding the AI future and shaping a new AI paradigm. China and the US lead global AI innovation. Chinese industry leaders at the summit have shared their insights on practical AI deployment, innovative algorithms, and AI agents empowering global businesses. Ken Brown reports from Amsterdam.
3: AI is coming on in leaps and bounds. China and the US are both innovating at light speed, but they're doing it differently. While the US is piling eye-watering capital into compute, China leads in cost efficiency, open source models, and real-world applications like robots. A no tech fair would be complete without our friends from Unitree Robotics. I've asked them how they're going to take over the world. I think it's through dancing. Early adoption culture means Chinese businesses are integrating AI into almost everything.
7: I think one of the things is that we are always amazed by what the Chinese is doing, is that they're able to come up with extremely good new algorithms. Whether is it DeepSeek, is it Moonshot, or Alibaba, whatever, we come up with new algorithms that is going to affect the world.
3: Speaking of Alibaba, France director Michel Lau's keynote speech explained that their new AI agent can do the sourcing for you, buying teacups from Tianjin, glasses from Germany, or furniture from Sweden, helping small and medium businesses reach global markets. China can start getting ready for its own World Summit AI too.
8: We are invited by the organizer of World AI Summit to discuss how to launch this event in China next year. And moreover, we are also going to bring more Chinese exhibitors and delegates

0: to this event, not only in Amsterdam, but also to Doha and to Canada.
1: Another global event charting the unstoppable global rise of artificial intelligence. Ken Brown, CGTN, Amsterdam.
2: That is all we have on this edition of Global Business. You've been wonderful company. I'm Lincoln Humphreys in Beijing. We'll see you next time. Goodbye.

0: From north to south, east to west, people in China are chasing their dreams and leaving their mark. Want to know how they beat the odds and made a difference? Footprints brings you the true life stories of their journeys.
1: Ever wondered what's actually going on in Africa through the perspective of an African? How are things really going between China and Africa? What's the narrative of this relationship? Well, get a perspective with China-Africa Talk. 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
4: 您现在收听的是中国国际广播电台。
5: Now the news. I'm Shane Bigham. China and the European Union have reiterated that they'll properly handle differences under World Trade Organization rules and remain committed to stabilizing bilateral trade relations. They came to that agreement after the second round of consultations between Chinese Commerce Minister Wang Wentao and EU Trade Chief Mayor Shevkovich. China and the EU reached a list of outcomes covering trade and investment balances, export controls, intellectual property rights, and the WTO reform. The two sides will continue to explore the feasibility of lowering tariffs on some products. China is ready to facilitate export license approvals of rare earths and permanent magnets to Europe, while the EU and members will expedite key licensing cases involving dual-use items. Reports say Japanese right-wing groups are allegedly feeding manipulated World War II data into major AI models. China says the move aims to distort global perceptions of the war, whitewash Japan's wartime aggression, and pave the way for its remilitarization. A spokesperson for China's foreign ministry stressed that artificial intelligence should not be used to falsify historical truth or whitewash responsibility. China warns that Japan's military buildup and remilitarization drive has become a prominent threat to regional peace and stability. Sun Xiaobo, who heads the Chinese delegation at the 81st session of the UN General Assembly First Committee, called on the international community to take action to prevent risk. The Chinese official said the incumbent Japanese government denies Japan's history of aggression and has attempted to abandon the three non-nuclear principles. He called the move a serious provocation of the international nuclear non-proliferation regime. China's Ministry of Culture and Tourism estimates that holidaygoers made 826 million domestic trips during the week-long National Day holiday, up 6.3%. More people favored revolution-themed tours with sports activities such as local football and basketball as well. These sites and activities boosted transportation, dining, and lodging sectors. Nearly 3 million tourists arrived in China from overseas, an increase of 6.5%. Ethiopia's government has called for the immediate withdrawal of Eritrean troops from its territory in a letter to the United Nations Security Council. Addis Ababa said Eritrean forces had deployed up to 60 kilometers into northern Ethiopia. Eritrea's information minister called reports of an Eritrean incursion part of an Ethiopian plan to justify a war of aggression against his country. The Horn of Africa neighbors recently severed diplomatic ties. Ethiopia accused Eritrea of backing a rebel alliance battling government troops, which Eritrea denied. Japan's cabinets approved a bill to temporarily cut tax while introducing an income-based benefit program. It reduces consumption taxes on food and beverages from 8% to 1% for 2 years, starting in fiscal 2027, which begins next April. The measures are expected to cost the government about 10 trillion yen, or 63 billion U.S. dollars in revenue over the 2 years, raising concerns about Japan's fiscal health, which is already among the weakest of the advanced economies. The proposed reduction will mark the first cut in Japan's consumption tax rate since it was introduced in 1989. The World Trade Organization has sharply raised its global trade outlook for the year despite ongoing conflicts in the Middle East. Under its October forecast, goods trade volume could grow 3.9% in 2026, well above the 1.9% projected in March. Demand for artificial intelligence-related products helped offset the blow from the Iran war-induced energy crisis. Trade in AI-enabling goods has outpaced overall growth, jumping 67% in the first half of the year. The WTO is less confident about services as the Middle East conflict hit regional travel and tourism and pushed up fuel costs worldwide. The World Meteorological Organization says this year's El Niño could be one of the strongest since 1950. The United Nations Weather Agency said sea surface temperatures in the central and eastern tropical Pacific are projected to surge a record 3.7 degrees Celsius above normal between October and December. UN officials say the strengthening climate pattern will disrupt weather around the globe, bringing severe droughts in some areas and heavy flooding elsewhere, shifting rainfall to different regions. In tennis action from the China Open, Zhang Qinwen has reached the semifinals with a straight sets win over Elena Svitolina. The Ukrainian player is Zhang's first opponent from the world's top 10 at the tournament in Beijing. The Chinese Olympic champion has now equaled her best result at the China Open. And that's the news. I'm Shane Bigham.
6: 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We keep you informed and inspired.
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8: Hello and welcome to the panel discussion of World Today. I'm Ding Hen in Beijing. Yemen is at the center of a new storm threatening a broader regional confrontation. Over the past month, the conflict in the Middle Eastern country has dramatically escalated. Houthi forces have surged along Yemen's Red Sea coast and seized the key islands in the Bab el-Mandab Strait, prompting the Yemeni government to launch counter-offensives. The conflict has triggered everything from renewed Houthi attacks on Saudi Arabia to the activation of a mutual defense pact between Turkey, Saudi Arabia, and Pakistan, alongside the maneuvering and compromises of major powers. Why did the fragile ceasefire collapse so completely? What must be the first step towards a peace that truly belongs to the Yemeni people? These questions and much more in this edition of the program. To listen to this episode again or to catch upon on previous episodes, you can download our podcast by searching World Today. So joining us now on the line are Dr. Adele Dashila, researcher at the Sana Center for Strategic Studies and a non-resident fellow at the Finnish Institute in the Middle East. Greg Barton, professor of global Islamic politics at Deakin University. And Hussein Askari, vice president of the Belt and Road Institute in Sweden. So thank you very much for joining us today, Dr. Dashila, Professor Barton, and Hussein Askari. Dr. Dashila, to start with you, in your observation, why were the Houthis able to capture Yemen's Red Sea coast after launching its military advance in mid-September? Some say the forces of the Yemeni government are divided, they suffer from poor command, and they lack strong military intelligence. Does this explain why the Houthi advance succeeded?
9: Thank you for having me. Yes, I think there are several factors help explain the Houthis' advance. First, the Houthis have strong control over communications and have developed effective systems for or coordinating their military operations. Also, they used intensive missile attacks before advancing toward the city of Maha and its port. Another important factor is that the Houthis' access to advanced weapons and military technology, including support that has been attributed to Iran and other external sources. Their ability to advance has therefore relied heavily on military force, particularly missiles and other long-range capabilities. There were also weaknesses on the government side, some of the forces that previously were fighting against the Houthis, despite being well equipped by the United Arab Emirates, didn't have the level of military organization and control coordination required for this kind of confrontations. There was also insufficient coordination between forces associated with Tariq Saleh and other government-aligned forces. Finally, I think the Houthis have benefited from intelligence and other forms of external support from regional actors, including Iran. Taking together these factors help explain why the government-aligned forces struggled to stop the Houthis' advance. Yes.
8: Okay, thank you very much. Professor Barton, going to you. In your opinion, what has really incentivized the Houthis to advance militarily? I mean, in July this year, there was, of course, a strike on the airport in the Houthi-controlled city of Sana'a. It was conducted by the Yemeni government forces with the support of Saudi Arabia. But some say, looking back, it's really hard to read the Houthis' sustained campaign and their landings, their capture of the Bab el-Mandab Straits Islands as a simple retaliation, as a simple payback for an airport strike. What is your take?
10: The short answer is we don't know for sure. We know that the Houthis are sponsored by Iran, but they have their own agency, they act for their own interests, but their technological capacity, particularly in drones and missiles, is very much a product of their alliance with Iran. The question is why, after American Israel attacked Iran in February, why did the Houthis not immediately join in or fairly quickly join in a counter-strike? We saw the Strait of Hormuz closed down, but we didn't see the Bab el-Mandab, the bottom of the Red Sea, closed down until quite recently. So the question was, was this because Iran is instructing the Houthis to wait until given a command to go ahead? Or was it because the Houthis didn't want to get drawn against their interests, or possibly a bit of both? Certainly the strike on the airport with the delegation returning from the funeral was a provocative point that would explain a sense of outrage and anger.
11: And I think that Kingdom of Saudi Arabia miscalculated and once again underestimated the Houthis and is getting a tougher response than they're really prepared to deal with.
8: Okay. Hussein Askari, turning to you, what do you think has incentivized the Houthis to advance militarily? I mean, on the other hand, if we take a look at the opposition forces fighting with the Houthis, those forces inside Yemen are by no means aligned with one another, and this fractured opposition became even more divided in the country's south after a Saudi rift with the United Arab Emirates in late 2025, and the UAE basically withdrew its support for anti-Houthi forces in the south altogether. How could such a condition on the ground change the calculation on the part of the Houthis?
12: Yeah, well, thank you for inviting me to this panel. I think there could be many different reasons for the most recent development. For example, the attack on the airport while the Houthi delegation was coming back. There was also some reports, according to my sources, that the Saudis were mobilizing forces south of Hodeidah for a massive attack on the Hodeidah port to take it from the Houthis and so on and so forth. But let me just go to some background, because there is a bit of not only a misunderstanding, but also an underestimation of the whole situation. Because when people in the news talk about the Houthis, you know, they give the impression that this is an outcast, small terrorist group or extremist group who just happened to pop up on 2014 and take power. It's like Al-Qaeda did or ISIS did. This is not true. The Houthis are part of the Zaydi population in Yemen, which is about 25 to 30% of the population. The Zaydis were the rulers of Yemen for almost 1,000 years, 890 to 1960.

0: 1962. And these were the rulers of Yemen for 1,000 years. And when they got into a fight with the Republican forces, ironically, they were supported by Britain, the British Empire, and the Saudis. So they are an organic part of the Yemeni population, a significant part of the Yemeni population. Now, with Abdul Malik al-Houthi, this was a bit radicalized. But you don't forget that there was enormous grievances among the Zaydis. They were oppressed for many, many decades, and they were in a fight with the central government, and they were battle-hardened as part of that. But the Houthis, the Zaydis, and the rest of the Yemeni people were actually oppressed people. They were poor, you know, they lacked services, education, and this gave rise to the, you know, to the revolt against the previous government of Ali Abdullah Saleh. And the Zaydis were part of this, the Houthis were part of this. But then the developments in the region led to the fact that, for example, the emergence of Al-Qaeda in Yemen and the Arab Peninsula, who were about to take large parts of Yemen in 2014 as ISIS was expanding in Iraq and Syria. So this prompted a reaction from the Zaydis. But then you have, of course, the Iranian angle and the Shia-Sunni angle. But to portray the Saudis as just a mere small extremist group who work for the Iranians, this makes a huge miscalculation. And this miscalculation is the reason why the Saudis, the Emirates, the United States, Britain, Israel, many powerful nations in the world could not defeat them on the battlefield. And they still cannot. And the irony is now the Houthis are expanding. So when people talk about the Houthis, they should bear in mind that this is not an outcast, small extremist group who happened to pop up somewhere and they are getting weapons and intelligence from Iran to do that. Of course, this is not a good situation for the Yemeni people, but it's a result of international politics, international economy, and regional development. So it has to be looked into that way. The other question is that why should Saudi Arabia and the United Arab Emirates be the ones who determine what will happen in Yemen, when the Yemeni people, who are an ancient civilization, can resolve their own differences as they did? And when the Houthis expanded in Yemen 2014, they did not do that with weapons only. They made alliances with tribes, which continue today. That's why they have such a huge base in the population, because they have all these tribes supporting them all over Yemen. And so this is where people make miscalculations. You know, even in the battlefield, if you consider the Houthis your adversaries, you should not underestimate their power, because that will be self-defeating. Mm-hmm. And therefore, we have this situation where, I mean, I have been involved. I mean, I'm not Yemeni, I'm from Iraq, but I have been involved with Yemenis of different types. You know, those who took power in Sana'a in 2014 and consolidated later were not only the Houthis, these were also major parts of the National Popular Congress were members in the joint government, because they split with the exile government. And then they made some sort of a national front in Sana'a. So to simplify the whole thing as this is an outcast extremist group that is funded and armed by Iran gives the wrong idea, but also it does not help get into a solution. I have been involved with Yemenis. We did a reconstruction of Yemen plan to unify the country and rebuild it and connect it to the Belt and Road Initiative. And those people in Sana'a are not like some weird tribal people who just happen to be there. They're part of a civilization. They have economists, they have literate people, they have engineers and all kinds of people. So my point is that we should not look at this the way Western media portray this whole situation. So we should be working for peace and development of this region, but that the Yemenis can rule Yemen themselves, the Arabs and Muslims of the region can rule themselves, they can create new security architectures without intervention from the British or the Americans or Russians or Chinese. All the outside forces should play a positive role into establishing peace among the Yemenis, but also economic development, because that was one of the key elements in the whole developments in Yemen for the past 20, 30 years.
1: Okay. So, Dr. Dashla, some say the leverage that the Houthis are gaining vis-a-vis Saudi Arabia on the battlefield could come at the cost of their broader standing in Yemen. Do you agree? Why or why not?
2: Just before I answer your question, let me to correct some information. There is no

0: specific number of Zaydis, and some foreign studies mention that 35% or 30, I'm not sure. There is no specific number of Zaydis, and there is no official like studies mention that Zaydis are 35% in our country, Yemen, and they still or remain a minority. Houthis as a radical group, as a sectarian group, it's a part of Zaydis, yes. The problem is that Yemenis are not against Houthis. Houthis as a part of Zaydi group were like a part of the political system led by Ali Abdullah Saleh. And also the conflict between Houthis and the former president between 2004 and 2010, it was not because of social problems or political problems or something like that. Houthis have their own political ideology system. Houthis believe that they are trying to rule Yemen based on their ideology. They don't believe in democracy. They believe that Abdul Malik al-Houthi must be the leader of Yemen based on their ideology. So how can Yemenis accept like a radical group to rule them if Houthis just like represent Yemenis? Why they are fighting Yemenis for more than 20 years? And also when it comes to the relationship between Houthis and tribes in the north, Houthis used many tools to suppress tribes to fight with them. And keep in mind that majority of Yemenis in northern areas like hostages, and they cannot say anything against Houthis. If we are trying to implement any kind of initiative like peace agreement, we must address the root of the problem. The problem is that Yemenis are trying to implement a democratic system. Houthis can be a part of any political system, but they don't want to see like this. There were like some kind of initiatives in 2014, and there was like some kind of agreement between them and the political parties. Finally, Houthis led a military coup and captured Sana'a and put the president under arrest, and then they started to attack Saudis. That is why we are seeing today the conflict between Saudis and Houthis. Saudis are trying to protect their own like areas or districts. Houthis mentioned every day that they are trying to rule Mecca, not only Yemen. That is the main problem. So Houthis as a part of Iranian axis, and also they have their own political system. They want to rule Yemen and also neighboring countries like Mecca and Al-Madinah. Regarding your question, I think there is a real distinction between military power and political legitimacy. The Houthis are a non-state armed group, and there remains significant social and political opposition to their rule in many parts of Yemen. Keep in mind that military gains can give them greater leverage at the negotiating table, but they don't necessarily mean they have gained wider acceptance among Yemenis. There is also the question of their relationship with Saudi Arabia. Saudi Arabia hosts around 2 million of Yemenis, and many Yemenis have strong economic and family ties to the country. Continuing confrontations with Saudi Arabia could therefore create additional political and social cost for the Houthis. In the long term, the Houthis will need more than military power if they want to be a part of any political system governing Yemen. They would need political legitimacy, broader social acceptance, and an ability to reach agreement with other Yemeni political and social forces.
1: Okay. So, Professor Barton, let me go to you again. The Houthis have some accusations against Saudi Arabia over various conflicts in the Middle East. For example, they say the formal position taken by Riyadh does not in reality benefit the Palestinian people, and that the Saudi government actually played a key role in conspiring against Hezbollah in Lebanon in a single front with the US and Israel. How do these accusations sound to you?
2: I think these accusations,

0: Have both some elements of plausibility, but they also sound like addendums, things tacked on because the Houthis have a primary problem with the Kingdom of Saudi Arabia for a variety of reasons. The two forces fought against each other in six different wars, so there's a long history of antipathy. The Houthis are both a religious movement, an extremist religious movement that would justify their position in terms of claims of purity. And in those claims of purity, they would make a distinction against others who would claim to represent Islam. So they're against Kingdom of Saudi Arabia, but they also have their own agenda. So I think we need to understand we're dealing with both genuine conviction, hard fought, but also propaganda and positioning. And the Houthis are a formidable force. They control the majority of the population of Yemen and most of that Red Sea coast. And they have considerable capacity to be a spoiling force, to project power as far as hitting the Saudi capital, underestimated. But nor are they a regular ethno-nationalist insurgency or simply a group that can be explained in terms of normal political struggles. This is also a religious extreme movement using the language of religious extremism.
1: So Hussein Askari, Saudi Arabia and the Houthis were once, as recently as 2023, they were negotiating a comprehensive nationwide ceasefire that would have ended part of the Saudi sanctions or restrictions on Houthi governance. But the plan was never implemented following the Red Sea crisis of late 2023 and 2024. Do you think the high cost to Saudi Arabia due to the current escalating fighting in Yemen would somehow force Riyadh to go back to the negotiating table with the Houthis? Why or why not?
2: Well, I think there is a merit to the fact that because I mean when the war broke out, it was portrayed that this will be a short excursion, that the Houthis will collapse and then things will be over like in a few months, if not weeks. The same misconception was, created in the Syrian crisis, where everybody said Bashar Assad will collapse in weeks or months, and then the war went for years, and hundreds of thousands of people were killed. We have a similar situation in Yemen, where in the beginning it was believed that this overwhelming military force can, and of course economic sanctions, can force a change in Yemen very rapidly, and this did not happen. What happened is that because of the enormous humanitarian suffering of the population, people started looking at, rather than, blaming the Houthis, they started blaming the rest of the world for their suffering. And this was a very big miscalculation. I agree that the Houthis are a radicalized group and they don't represent all the Zaydis, but this kind of pressure from outside have consolidated their base and also recruited more people to their side by showing that, the Saudis and the Zionists and all these others, the Americans, they want to harm the Yemeni people. And this was a misconceived policy from the beginning. It should never have happened. The United Nations Security Council should never allowed the use of force in Yemen. They should have continued the negotiations, which of course Saudi Arabia, Arab Emirates, and the Gulf countries were involved in already in 2014. There should have been a continuation of the political process. Blaming the Houthis for everything, does not solve the problem. Now, the Saudis, of course, they were economic and international related issues that made the Saudis change their mind. Saudi Arabia, because of the economic collapse, the oil price, you have to remember, from 2014 to 2020 collapsed three times, and there was enormous economic crisis in the whole Gulf, but also in Saudi Arabia. So the Saudis, specifically Mohammed bin Salman, he changed the direction of Saudi policy away from total reliance on export of oil to, as a way, the classical thing, the Saudis sell oil and buy everything they need, now into the diversification of the Saudi economy to invest in infrastructure, industry, technology, which is a very, very wise policy, and at the same time get out of this conflict, which was debilitating for the Saudi economic, resources. And it was a wise decision to go back to the negotiations table. Now, everything is not decided by the Houthis or the Yemenis or Saudi Arabia. The conflict in Gaza and the regional conflict, which now then included Iran, that is a very massive force which the Saudis and the Yemenis cannot control. So these international developments have a very important role in playing into this situation. Now, you know, I disagree with the point that Saudi Arabia was conspiring with Israel against the Yemenis and they don't support the Palestinian people. Remember, Saudi Arabia was one of the main countries who refused to normalize relations with Israel according to the Abraham Accords if the Palestinian people's rights of their own state was not granted. So that's a false accusation of Saudi Arabia. But I think they ultimately, this whole region, you know, we need to go back to the negotiations table. And as the Chinese say, this region should be governed by the people of the region. Yemen should be governed by the people of Yemen. And nations should respect the national sovereignty and independence of every nation. But they can work collectively to establish peace and security among themselves. Hmm. And I think the Mecca Accord was a very positive point in this direction. But unfortunately, if it does not include Iran and Yemen and Egypt, this is not going to work.
1: Okay, thank you very much. Let's take a very short break here. And coming back, our discussion will continue. Stay tuned.

0: 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I'm Elaf Ellard, economics professor and member of the Data Science and AI Center at New York University, Shanghai. 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
1: Whether it's about your education, the home you live in, or the items you buy, your money has a story to tell. 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
2: Hello, my name is Alessandro Golombievski Teixeira. I'm a professor of public policy and management at Tsinghua University in Beijing. I am a great listener of The World Today. In my opinion, The World Today is one of the best China radio programs. 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
3: You are back with World Today. I'm Ding Hen in Beijing. Today we are talking about the escalating Yemen war. Joining our discussion, Dr. Adele Dashla, researcher with the Sana Center for Strategic Studies and a non-resident fellow at the Finnish Institute in the Middle East. Greg Barton, professor of global Islamic politics with Deakin University. And Hussein Askari, vice president of the Belt and Road Institute in Sweden. Dr. Dashla, going back to you, last month, there was this attack on Saudi Arabia's east-west oil pipeline from the Iraqi territory. So with that in mind, do you think Riyadh is capable of dealing with multiple fronts that could be opened by a broader regional confrontation?
4: Yes. Actually, this would be a major challenge because Saudi Arabia is not dealing with a conventional war between two states. Keep in mind the use of relatively expensive drones and missiles makes the situations particularly difficult. There are not traditional military exchanges between two states with clearly defined rules of engagement. Saudi Arabia is facing like non-state actor and armed groups that can use relatively low-cost weapons to threaten critical infrastructure, as we have seen. This creates a serious problem, for example, the cost of defending against a cheap drone or missile can be much higher than the cost of launching it. And for this reason, Saudi Arabia has expanded its defense partnership with countries such as France and the United Kingdom. It's also seeking broader regional security cooperation, as we have seen in the Red Sea, and we have seen the Mecca Pact between Saudi Arabia, Turkey, and Pakistan. The challenge for Riyadh is therefore not simply the number of military fronts, but the ability to protect a critical infrastructure against multiple forms of drones and other like missiles in the region. So I think right now, the conflict between Saudi Arabia and Houthis will see more escalation. And we can see many countries in the region will support Saudi Arabia against Houthis. But we Yemenis don't want to see escalation in our homeland because finally we can see a lot of innocent people killed in this conflict. Right now, the best option is that to see some kind of like initiatives by some regional powers to mediate between Houthis and Saudis. And if we can see some kind of these initiatives, I think we can save the lives of innocent people in Yemen. Unfortunately now, there is no any kind of mediation between Saudis and Houthis. Houthis, as a part of Iranian axis, are trying to control Yemen by force, not only the Bab al-Mandab, but also they want to control Aden. And they want to get some kind of recognition from Saudi Arabia. I mean, they need like some kind of legitimacy. So they want to be as the leaders of Yemen, not as a part of any political system. And that is the main problem right now. How can Houthis be a part of a political system, and they are trying not only to rule Yemen, but also they have a big project to rule not also Saudi Arabia, but other regional like states. For example, the followers of Houthis named Abd al-Malik al-Houthi Sayyid al-Jazeera al-Arabiya, the master of the Arabian Peninsula, not only in Yemen. And I think the upcoming days will see more escalations between Saudis and Houthis. If we can see some kind of balance on the ground, then I think we can speak about any political solution in the future.
3: So, Professor Barton, during the previous civil war in Yemen, UAE forces somehow had been instrumental during several major operations. They helped repel a Houthi advance on the southern city of Aden, and they also expelled Al-Qaeda from the port city of Mukalla. And many observers believe that the current conflict might have unfolded in a different manner if the UAE was still involved in Yemen. So, do you expect the UAE to come back to Yemen in the foreseeable future?
5: Yeah, that's a really good question, and it's not easy to answer because of tensions between the Kingdom of Saudi Arabia and the United Arab Emirates. Those tensions across Gulf states have gotten worse because of this year's conflict with America and Israel against Iran. Everything is up in the air. It is true that the UAE are a formidable military force, and their involvement in fighting the Houthis made a considerable contribution. I think it's also true, though, that there's no simple military solution to dealing with the Houthi problem. So even if the UAE did decide to come back, did work with Saudis, I don't think we're going to see that being a decisive knockout blow and a single solution. But the question of UAE-Saudi relations is more vexed this year than it was in previous years. And I think it's probably less likely that the UAE is going to be drawn back into this conflict.
3: Okay. Hussein Askari, let's talk about the U.S. In your opinion, why is the U.S. somewhat reluctant to intervene in the Yemen conflict this time around? Last year, President Trump's administration basically bombed the Houthis for 50 days in the spring of 2025, and then President Trump struck a bilateral ceasefire with the Houthis, and that deal even excluded the Israeli side. Does that ceasefire

0: and these missiles, they can, from hiding in the mountains where they are very difficult to reach with conventional weapons, they can create enormous damage and make the American presence and intervention in the region very, very costly for the United States. And this is what happened, because the Yemenis, I mean, the Houthis, they don't need to be present at the Bab al-Mandab, these islands, to control the Bab al-Mandab. They can remotely control Bab al-Mandab by using drones and missiles. So the Americans have other priorities, and therefore they considered the fact that, you know, controlling Iran, attacking Iran, weakening Iran, or changing the regime in Iran is more prioritized than the Houthis, because the Houthis are considered an extension of Iran. So if you get at the source of the problem in Iran, then you can resolve the Yemeni problem easily. But there's of course, a certain merit to that, because the whole situation in the region is not simply some local conflict. It's a big regional and now global conflict. So the Americans have these priorities. And also, I mean, American military analysts, intelligence analysts have indicated that the conventional war tools the United States has, these belong to the 20th century. The 21st century military conflicts cannot be run with these 20th century tools. And therefore, they had to reconsider their engagement in Yemen. And this shows the absurdity of the whole situation, because, you know, like in Afghanistan, you cannot have military solutions for the conflicts in Yemen. I mean, this was tried with the Ottomans. It was tried, you know, during the Republican Zaidi Imam conflict. The Egyptians got badly beaten in Yemen. So as Professor Greg Barton says, there is no military solution to this. And I think the Americans somehow understand this, but they don't think the Yemen is a priority. Their priority now is to contain, and of course they wish to destroy Iran. And this way it will affect the situation in Yemen, it will affect Hezbollah, it will affect the Shia groups in Iraq and everything else. So it's a shift in the priorities of the United States. It's not that they have suddenly become friendly to the Houthis.
1: So by the way, Hussein, in your opinion, well, does U.S. Reluctance to intervene in the Yemen conflict this time around somehow undermine Saudi Arabia's, let's say, confidence or faith in its traditional alliance with the United States?
0: I think this whole situation with the war on Iran and the Iran's retaliation by attacking all the American bases in the Gulf, including in Saudi Arabia, it made the Saudis and other Gulf countries realize that the American security defense umbrella is not really so helpful. And therefore, there is a recalibration of the security thinking. And therefore, this Mecca Accord is interesting, because you cannot defend yourself with weapons anymore. You have to defend yourself with political and probably demographic and economic power. By giving the adversaries incentives not to attack you, because that would be beneficial for them. But as long as the conflict in the region is not determined by Saudi Arabia and Iran and the Shia and the Sunni and the Houthis and these local powers, but it's determined by a global strategy, a global power, it's very difficult for these nations to make major maneuvers. And the Saudis are moving within what they can see available at hand, because they cannot affect American policy, and therefore they have to move with the means they have, and therefore they opted for the Mecca Accord in order to find some regional solution for these problems. So this is where the Saudis stand. I mean, they are in a very tough situation economically, but also security-wise. Mm. So it's not an easy position to be in right now.
1: Dr. Dashla, Saudi Arabia's regional allies, Turkey and Pakistan, have agreed to activate this newly signed Mecca Mutual Defense Accord and deploy troops to help defend Saudi Arabia if Saudi Arabia is attacked again by the Houthi movement. How do you view this particular development? Does this episode offer a glimpse of a

0: regional security architecture taking shape?
1: I think Turkey has a complicated historical relationship with Yemen, and I don't expect Ankara to become directly involved in a major ground war inside Yemen. This is number one. However, Turkey could provide this defensive support, particularly in areas such as air defense, missile interceptions, drones, and military technology. For Saudi Arabia, this type of support could be enough. And for Pakistan, Pakistan could potentially play a more direct role in protecting Saudi territory, including through the deployment of forces along the Saudi-Yemeni border, if necessary. And I think there are a strong support from Pakistan to Saudis, and there are many Pakistanis who are already in the border between Saudi Arabia, I mean Pakistani forces, in the border between Saudi Arabia and Yemen. However, Saudi Arabia doesn't necessarily need foreign troops to fight inside Yemen. There are already Yemeni national forces, tribal forces, and other anti-Houthi groups on the ground. What these forces need most is effective coordination, intelligence, air support, and a unified command structure. If they receive these elements, they could potentially shift the military balance on the ground. This could eventually contribute to a broader regional security framework involving several major Muslim countries as well. I mean, right now, if we look at the conflict from the lens of Yemenis themselves, we have around 3 million of IDPs in Marib, and all these people are eager to return to their homes in the areas which are under the Houthi control. And most of them are tribes, and most of them are members of the Yemeni National Army. And also Houthis don't have any kind of like local support in the central parts of Yemen, such as, like Taiz, Ib, Al-Hudaydah, eastern parts of Yemen, and Al-Hudaydah, western part of Yemen, and also eastern governorates like Marib, like Al-Jouf, like Shabwa. Houthis don't have any kind of local support in these areas, in addition to Hadramaut, Al-Mahara, and other southern areas. What we need right now, we need some kind of support from the regional powers, especially Saudi Arabia, because the Arab coalition during the last decade has supported many non-state actors in southern Yemen, and they have supported like Salafiyat groups, they have supported other like groups led by Transitional Council in southern Yemen, they have supported some groups in western part of Yemen. So we need all these forces to be unified. We don't know the policy of Saudis and other regional powers, what they need, but it is clear for United Arab Emirates in Yemen. They want to see like two states in Yemen. Their own agendas in Yemen are very clear. They want to make some kind of investment in the Yemeni ports in southern Yemen. And also they want to see a new state in southern Yemen, and they are supporting like separatist movement. And keep in mind, the leaders of the southern movements, most of them right now in United Arab Emirates, but for Saudis, are trying to support all Yemenis. And it is very difficult. You have to decide to support one party to rule the country, and then there should be some kind of cooperation between all Yemenis and any political system, as Saudis had done in 1970 after the civil war, when there was some kind of conflict between Republican system and the Zaydis at that time. Then Zaydis became a part of the political system by support of Saudi Arabia. Right now, if we can implement some kind of like political agreement, the situations are very difficult today, because Houthis

0: as a part of regional axis, it is very difficult for them to be a small party. They want to be a major party in Yemen, and not only in Yemen, but also in the region. That is the main problem. So I think we will see more escalations until Saudis change the balance on the ground, or maybe we can see like long term of conflict. I'm not sure what time will this conflict be ended.
1: Okay. Professor Greg Barton, do you expect Turkey and Pakistan to commit troops to Yemen? I mean, both Pakistan and Turkey have acted as mediators in the U.S.-Israel war against Iran. Do you think their decision to help defend Saudi Arabia against the Houthi strikes will somehow undermine their role in mediating the Iran war?
2: Yeah, it's a very good question. They've clearly entered very willingly into this alliance with Saudi Arabia and very explicit about the concept of mutual defence. Yet at the same time, for the reasons you've just outlined, the fact also that there's no military, expect that to the extent we see their involvement in joining with Saudi fighting, reluctant and limited and not likely to be decisive. So I don't think they want to break with Saudi Arabia. They want to be seen to be allies that can be relied upon, but I also think they don't want to get drawn into something that they can see very clearly is not going to end well, that they can't make a decisive difference. When the Emiratis were siding with the Saudis fighting the Houthis, that was a very formidable military alliance, at least on paper in terms of hardware, but the results were very lackluster. So I really don't see that sort of changing now with Pakistan and Turkey, but I do think they're going to try and thread the needle so that they keep good relations with Saudi whilst not getting drawn into something that they know is not going to be solved with military force.
1: So, Dr. Dashala, as Riyadh resumes major airstrikes on the Houthis, do you think Saudi Arabia and Iran are edging closer to a direct conflict? Why or why not?
0: There is a risk of escalation, but direct Saudi-Iranian confrontation is not inevitable. If the United States, for example, will escalate its confrontation with Iran in the coming weeks, Iran could respond by targeting Saudi Arabia or other regional states in an attempt to broaden the conflict and create additional problems. Iran considers the Houthis right now an important partner in the Arabian Peninsula, and Tehran has an interest in preventing the collapse or major weakening of the Houthi group. However, Iran would also have to consider the consequences of opening another major front. A direct attack on Saudi Arabia could bring Iran into a confrontation with other regional powers, including Turkey and Pakistan, depending on how those countries respond. Therefore, while escalation is possible, it is not necessarily in Iran's interest to create a situation in which it faces several major regional powers as well.
1: So, Hussein Askari, how could the current conflict in Yemen end eventually? For example, would you expect the Yemeni government to successfully retake the city of Sana'a by force, or for the Houthis to capture the city of Aden, and will there eventually be a negotiated settlement?
3: Well, I hope that things will not escalate internally in Yemen and become, the use of the ideological part of the, on both sides, the Houthi radical ideology and insertion of Salafists and other groups. This will create a really terrible, bloody dynamic inside the country, and I hope this could be prevented. But I believe that everything depends on what happens between the United States and Iran, because from that conflict, everything else in the region is determined. If the United States and Iran reach an agreement, which we hope it will happen, the Iranians will resort back to their pragmatic position I mean, there is an ideological problem in Iran. Everybody understands that. But when they're squeezed, they resort to their ideological fortress, religious, nationalist. But when there's openness towards them, they become very pragmatic, and they want to, survive in this world. And therefore, they much depends on reaching an agreement with the Trump administration, where the Iranians can see the blockade, the sanctions lifted. That will have ripple effect all over the region, including in Yemen. And the Iranians and the Saudis can actually go back and renormalize their relations in a pragmatic matter, the way the Chinese managed to do in March 2023. And therefore, this is very, very key element in the whole situation. I agree that the Yemenis, the Houthis, they are allies of Iran. Some people say proxies, whatever. That conflict will also be affected by what happens between Iran and the United States, also between Iran and the Gulf states. The best possible situation is what I call the Muhammad Accords, that the nations of the region, Iran and Saudi Arabia specifically, but with support from Turkey, Egypt, and Pakistan, reach a security and economic cooperation architecture where all the nations can benefit from economic cooperation, but also from de-escalation and sorting out these ideological differences, going back to a normal situation where nations and their future is determined by their national, economic, social dynamics and interests, not by these ideological extremities, which, they grow more in a war situation under distress. Mm. And therefore, I hope there will be some resolution to the Iran-U.S. conflict, and that will have big effect on the whole region.
1: Mm, to address the root cause. So, Professor Greg Barton, when we talk about Yemen's ongoing conflict, I guess a lot are at stake for the global economy, especially in the energy sense. If achieving a Yemeni-led and a Yemeni-owned political settlement is our ultimate goal on the part of the international community, what do you think is the first step that must be taken right now?
2: I think the key thing to watch is America against Iran. If we can see a resolution there, that there's some sort of settlement where both sides recognize that further military escalation is counterproductive and there's some negotiation over the Hormuz Strait, then it's possible to makes it easier for the Saudis to enter into negotiations with America and other help with the Houthis. There needs to be a negotiated settlement to this. There's no clear path to a military settlement. Military escalation could be truly disastrous, not just for Yemen and for Saudi Arabia, but for the region. In fact, the worst case scenarios don't bear thinking about that, but it looked more like a regional war. And I think there's signs that the Trump administration is being guided by some more sensible voices in recognizing that they made a mistake in going into this conflict with Iran. There's not a military off-ramp that's going to be satisfactory. And the fact that they didn't escalate with respect to the Houthis in recent weeks suggests that there's a mood afoot at the moment for negotiation. Of course, we've got the midterms coming up in America next month, early November. There could be, as they say, an October surprise. Let's hope not, because there's so much at stake if things escalate. The only way out is negotiation.
1: Mm. Dr. Dashla, your final thoughts on this? Briefly, 1 minute.
0: I think if the international community wants to support Yemen, they must address the root problems of the conflict in Yemen. The first step should be a clear and unified commitment to Yemen's unity and territorial integrity, combined with support for Yemeni political process that includes all major Yemeni actors, including the Houthis. I think also the first step should be a clear, and as I mentioned, that the international community should also be careful not to treat military.

0: military power as a substitute for political legitimacy. Armed non-state actors may become powerful, but military strength alone should not determine Yemen's political future.
1: Well, a big thank you to our panelists, Dr. Adel Dashler, Greg Barton, and Hussein Asghari. That's all the time for this edition of the program. To listen to this episode again or to catch up on previous episodes, you can download our podcast by searching World Today. I'm Ding Heng in Beijing. Thank you so much for listening. Bye for now.

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2: 您现在收听的是中国国际广播电台。
3: Now the news. I'm Shane Bigham. China and the European Union have reiterated that they'll properly handle differences under World Trade Organization rules and remain committed to stabilizing bilateral trade relations. They came to that agreement after the second round of consultations between Chinese Commerce Minister Wang Wentao and EU Trade Chief Mayor Shevkovich. China and the EU reached a list of outcomes covering trade and investment balances, export controls, intellectual property rights, and the WTO reform. The two sides will continue to explore the feasibility of lowering tariffs on some products. China's ready to facilitate export license approvals of rare earths and permanent magnets to Europe, while the EU and members will expedite key licensing cases involving dual-use items. Reports say Japanese right-wing groups are allegedly feeding manipulated World War II data into major AI models. China says the move aims to distort global perceptions of the war, whitewash Japan's wartime aggression, and pave the way for its remilitarization. A spokesperson for China's foreign ministry stressed that artificial intelligence should not be used to falsify historical truth or whitewash responsibility. China warns that Japan's military buildup and remilitarization drive has become a prominent threat to regional peace and stability. Sun Xiaobo, who heads the Chinese delegation at the 81st session of the UN General Assembly First Committee, called on the international community to take action to prevent risk. The Chinese official said the incumbent Japanese government denies Japan's history of aggression and has attempted to abandon the three non-nuclear principles. He called the move a serious provocation of the international nuclear non-proliferation regime. China's Ministry of Culture and Tourism estimates that holidaygoers made 826 million domestic trips during the week-long National Day holiday, up 6.3%. More people favored revolution-themed tours with sports activities such as local football and basketball as well. These sites and activities boosted transportation, dining, and lodging sectors. Nearly 3 million tourists arrived in China from overseas, an increase of 6.5%. Ethiopia's government has called for the immediate withdrawal of Eritrean troops from its territory in a letter to the United Nations Security Council. Addis Ababa said Eritrean forces had deployed up to 60 kilometers into northern Ethiopia. Eritrea's information minister called reports of an Eritrean incursion part of an Ethiopian plan to justify a war of aggression against his country. The Horn of Africa neighbors recently severed diplomatic ties. Ethiopia accused Eritrea of backing a rebel alliance battling government troops, which Eritrea denied. Japan's cabinets approved a bill to temporarily cut tax while introducing an income-based benefit program. It reduces consumption taxes on food and beverages from 8% to 1% for 2 years, starting in fiscal 2027, which begins next April. The measures are expected to cost the government about 10 trillion yen, or 63 billion U.S. dollars in revenue over the 2 years, raising concerns about Japan's fiscal health, which is already among the weakest of the advanced economies. The proposed reduction will mark the first cut in Japan's consumption tax rate since it was introduced in 1989. The World Trade Organization has sharply raised its global trade outlook for the year despite ongoing conflicts in the Middle East. Under its October forecast, goods trade volume could grow 3.9% in 2026, well above the 1.9% projected in March. Demand for artificial intelligence-related products helped offset the blow from the Iran war-induced energy crisis. Trade in AI-enabling goods has outpaced overall growth, jumping 67% in the first half of the year. The WTO is less confident about services, as the Middle East conflict hit regional travel and tourism and pushed up fuel costs worldwide. The World Meteorological Organization says this year's El Niño could be one of the strongest since 1950. The United Nations Weather Agency said sea surface temperatures in the central and eastern tropical Pacific are projected to surge a record 3.7 degrees Celsius above normal between October and December. UN officials say the strengthening climate pattern will disrupt weather around the globe, bringing severe droughts in some areas and heavy flooding elsewhere, shifting rainfall to different regions. In tennis action from the China Open, Zheng Qinwen has reached the semifinals with a straight sets win over Alina Svitolina. The Ukrainian player is Zheng's first opponent from the world's top 10 at the tournament in Beijing. The Chinese Olympic champion has now equaled her best result at the China Open. And that's the news. I'm Shane Bigham.
0: China, the West, and the facts.
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0: Hey everyone, I'm Jason Smith, originally from sunny California, now living in beautiful Beijing. Joining us today is Jerry Gray, a British-Australian who has lived in China for more than two decades, host of the YouTube channel Jerry's Take on China. He has traveled tens of thousands of kilometers across China by bicycle. Mm-hmm. Gray focuses on contrasting everyday realities in China with Western media narratives about China. Welcome back to The Bridge to China, Jerry.
5: Thank you very much. It's always nice to chat with you, Jason.
0: Yishui, before we get started on the meat and the potatoes, you have a full police uniform, a British police uniform here with you in China?
5: No, I don't. Luke is an expert on AI. That actually wasn't even the uniform that I wore. That he found a modern Metropolitan Police uniform and he put it on me for a thumbnail. I wish I did. It'd be great for fancy dress parties, wouldn't it? But no, that was Luke.
0: I bet we could find one on Pinduoduo.
5: Oh, I'm certain we could. They're probably all made here anyway. But yeah, I'm certain we could find one. I did try when I left the police to keep my helmet, and they wouldn't have a bar of it. No, that's staying with us. I managed to click, and I've still got it somewhere. It's in this room, actually, my police whistle. Now, believe it or not, when I joined the police, they still issued whistles. And the instruction was you blow it three times in the direction from which you think help may come. That was the police instruction for whistles back in the days in London. That's showing my age. I joined in February 1977, and I got issued that on the first day I joined. So you get your uniform, and one of the things you get is it's actually a numbered whistle. It's probably worth something now. It's a kind of long thing that looks like a mini flute, and it actually has a number and it has the manufacturer's name stamped on it. It's quite a good little thing to have.
0: I'm sure a museum curator somewhere would definitely want that. But let's move to, you know, what's actually going on in the world. You're British. Right. You're also an Australian, and I guess we could almost call you Chinese because of how long you've lived here. So as an Australian, we're going to ask you about that part of your personality today, who has written that China is not your enemy. What do you think Canberra most misunderstands about its relationship, about Australia's relationship with China and Beijing?
5: Misunderstanding is a great word. I'm not sure that it's a misunderstanding. I think it's quite deliberate. They treat Beijing, treat China as an adversary. And this is very, very much encouraged by a certain think tank, one or two academics in the country who are listened to, and very, very much funded by the U.S., and the U.S. State Department, the U.S. National Endowment for Democracy, the U.S., and also by, believe it or not, by Taiwan and a couple of other places that do this. But Taiwan and the United States are funding academics and think tanks inside of Australia to amplify a threat which really does not exist. You know, they think, I heard the word trampoline, they're going to trampoline from Taiwan into Australia. A lot of Australians actually believe that China is ready to invade them, and it's just ridiculous. But once they've taken Taiwan, they're coming for us. I think you've forgotten that Japan and Indonesia are in the way, so I don't know about that. Anyway, that's the theory. So it's a big misunderstanding, yes, but I think a fair proportion of it is quite deliberately seeds are sown so that stories and narratives will grow. So that's what's happening in Australia right now. And it's been happening for at least 10 or 12, maybe 15 years, around about the Barack Obama's pivot to Asia time. Then the money started flowing into the anti-China rhetoric inside of Australia. And it does really exist. I mean, I personally witnessed it. I self-censor when I'm in Australia. I don't tell people I've lived in China for, I mean, the last time I was there, it was 15 years. I've lived in China for 15, no, yeah, it was 15, 16 years. And there's one occasion, a couple of trips before that, where I was actually having a drink with my daughter in a bar, and someone came in and started chatting with us. And, you know, whereabouts you from, mate? Because I've got the accent. Actually, I'm from here. I lived here for 17 years and then moved to China. What do you move to China for? And off he went with a huge amount of negative rhetoric about every talking point that I've seen from the anti-China narrative. And so now I just don't tell people. I say, I'm just visiting my daughter or something like that.
0: So much to absorb there. I mean, firstly, it just seems weird that Australians would be okay with the United States interfering in their internal political system, because a lot of countries around the world, oh, why is China trying to do this and that when they're not? But clearly the United States is directly interfering with Australia's internal politics and with its, you know, foreign affairs, and Australians are totally okay with that. That seems bizarre to me that they would just let another country dictate.
5: I don't think most Australians realize just how in the thrall of America they are. Clinton Fernandes is an academic, and he wrote an academic paper, which is peer reviewed and it's available there. It's basically, he called us sub-imperial. Basically, America is the imperial force, we're the sub-imperial force. And he itemized pretty much how much America owns inside of, people say, oh, China's buying up everything, they're buying up all of our land. China, at its highest, if you included Hong Kong, Macau, and Taiwan, China, at its highest, owned less than 2% of the foreign-owned land in Australia. That's not 2% of Australia, that's 2% of the foreign-owned land in Australia. Countries like Belgium, Holland, UK, of course, America, these countries own a hell of a lot more. I mean, it's all just, you know, they're right. China increases its land ownership in Australia by 175%. Yeah, they went from 0.25% to 1.25%, and that was how they highlight the story. It's not untrue. They did increase by a massive amount by buying one cattle station, which was so big that it increased their holdings in such a large way. And so, you know, Clinton Fernandes kind of highlights this. They own pretty much all of the banking system. They own the agricultural system, they own the retail system, they own the logistics systems. And, you know, if it's not owning, it's 60, 70, and sometimes 80% of it is owned or controlled by American influence. Companies that invest in, BlackRock owns the big four banks. And you walk into a bank in Australia, you're walking into a BlackRock owned or managed site. It's a bank, and they're closing banks down all over the place, which the Citizens Party is fighting desperately to prevent. The problem with Australia when you're remote is they close your bank. Your nearest bank could be 180 kilometers away. That's the nearest bank if you want to go to a bank. So they say you can do it all online. Well, in some parts of Australia, you can't, because you're still plugging your phone line into the wall. They don't have 3G, 4G, Wi-Fi in some parts of Australia. It's quite remote. So they haven't got there yet. I mean, they really ought to look at China then and say, well, hang on, how come when someone travels across China to the smallest possible village in the poorest possible province or region, they've got 5G or 4G at least, and they're using Wi-Fi and they're making a living selling stuff online, which is delivered the next day to the other side of China. You've got to get real about this. China's got something that Australia doesn't. But that's the thing. Clinton Fernandes highlighted that, and it's a very frightening thought. Richard

0: Miles is the Deputy Prime Minister, and he is also the Defence Minister. He is currently in Washington. Yesterday, he met with Pete Hegseth, and Hegseth has announced they're going to accelerate their presence in Australia. So Australians are going to get more and more. I have to be honest, when you take a look at the Chinese military and the American military, they are very, very different. To get into the Chinese military, you're not allowed to have tattoos. You're not allowed to have a criminal record. You must have a good family background. You must have good school records. You've got to be the cream of the crop and apply for the PLA, and then you might get accepted. If you're in America, you're the cream of the crop. You don't get into the, you don't go into the military. They take the dregs of society. You know, I watched a video a little while ago asking people, why did you join the military? One woman said, because I was mad. Another one said, because I was going to prison for 6 years. So I signed up for 6 years in the army instead. That's the kind of person that will be sent to Australia and stay in Australia for 1, 2, or 3 years while they basically occupy the country.
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3: One of the ways that the United States, Australia, the West in general perpetuate fear about China is they tell people that China is terrible, that it's a horrible place to live, that everyone is impoverished, that the sky is black, that China is the one polluting the entire earth, and so on and so forth. Just one deception after another, one exaggeration after another. You have been here for nearly two decades. Can you tell me, and I think there is some truth to this, some of the things they say, if you go back in time to 2010. So, you know, like, oh yeah, you know, there was a little bit of homelessness. There was abject poverty in some parts of China. So some of those things were true at one point. Could you tell us, in your opinion, or based on how you know, you've lived life in China, how has China changed since you arrived? You know, what were some things that were really that needed to be corrected? And how are things today?
0: How China has changed. I mean, we've only got an hour, Jason. I just don't think I could cover it. It has changed remarkably. But in all honesty, it was on the cusp of changes anyway. Hu Jintao set in place was basically the scientific development of China. And what he said way back when, I think it was about 2003, I think he said it, maybe even before that, but basically he said, we've got fantastic GDP growth, but we've got great costs associated with that. We should stop going for massive GDP growth and start thinking about the environment, the ecology, the welfare, the lifestyles. We should start thinking more about making things better. And from that time, what we've seen, this is part of the coming collapse of China theory, because GDP started to slow. It went down from the eights to the fives. It went down from the tens to the fives around about that era. And what was happening was that the GDP, instead of being kind of raced ahead, they started to slow down and say, okay, we're going to build this factory, but we're going to build this factory in a clean way. And it did. It slowed down the profitability of the company. I've got a friend who owns a company here. He lost a year's profit about 12, 15 years ago in his factory by being forced by the local government to put a filtration system on top of his factory. Now, he's got a large factory, 250 people working there, small by Chinese standards, but large by British standards, and he's British. And he put this huge, great thing, the size of a couple of containers on top of his roof, and the cost of it was 1 year's full profit, gone, wiped out. But what he did was he cleaned up the environment around where he is. Everything coming out of his factory now, in terms of emissions, is all filtered, cleaned, and captured. And this stuff that's captured is recycled and reused in some other places. So that's all part of what they've done. When I came here, it was 2004, so it's actually 22 years ago I arrived here. And I mean, I knew straight away that I'd been deceived about China. There's no question about that. I had to go through a supermarket to get to my front door of my building. There was a way around the back, but quickest way was through the supermarket. And the supermarket was just full of, you know, Unilever products, Procter & Gamble products. It had all the things that I was told you can't get in China. And I'd carried shampoos and body washes and soaps with me because I thought, well, I won't be able to get that while I'm there. And I'm pulling this, I'm dragging this suitcase, which I've just paid excess baggage for in Sydney Airport, through a shopping center full of the stuff that's in my suitcase. So frustrating when you see that. And it's cheaper too. I just paid $12 for that. And here it is at 14 RMB. What the hell's going on here? So that was how it was. So in terms of the changes are massive, absolutely massive. It was a dirty, it was still quite a corrupt place. I don't think there's any doubt. I don't think anyone could argue that. It is not now, although there is still corruption. People think, you know, give people power, and some people will take advantage of that. But the idea of having a corrupt society as it once was, completely gone now. The air, you used to be able to taste the air. You have this kind of metallic taste as you're walking around. The colors were always black after a couple of days. You'd wear it, wash it, wear it, wash it, wear it, throw it away. That was it. It was because it just got dirty. And a lot of people, because I had to wear a collar and tie. I was a teacher in a very posh little school there. The school's still there. The teachers don't have to wear ties anymore, but I had to wear a tie when I went to work. And you know, you get to work and you just grit around your neck. It's just horrible. And we had some of the most beautiful sunrises and sunsets. That was the irony of it all, because the sun was being filtered through heavy metals. And it just looked gorgeous as I was driving home from work, because I used to drive. Oh, I didn't drive. I was picked up and taken to work. I would be driven into work in towards the sunrise, and I'd be driven home to the sunset, and I would just look at the sky. Wow, it is so beautiful. But then the irony of it all was that the pollution was making it so beautiful. Now we don't have those sunsets anymore. We just have ordinary sunsets, and the skies. I mean, I've checked this many, many times. The air. I live right in the middle of the Greater Bay Area, geographically in the middle of the greatest industrial site in the world. I mean, I don't think anyone can argue that one either. The largest complex of industry in the world is known as the Greater Bay Area, and geographically, I'm right in the middle of it. And the air quality here is better than the air quality in Sydney and London. Now, London is bigger. Sydney's about the same size as the city that I live in. But as far as I'm aware, they do not make very much in Sydney. There's not much industry there. Yet here, this is the industrial capital of the world. It's driving the world's industry from this region. And I'm right in the middle of it. And our air quality index is better. And that's not me saying this, even the American government, because you used to have to go to the American government websites to get your air quality index, because China didn't tell you how bad it was. Now China tells you, it's you know, you pick up your telephone and you look at the weather. One of the things it shows you is your air quality or UV. And our air quality index is very, very good. 99% of the time. Occasionally we'll have a bad day when the wind's coming from the wrong direction or something like that. But no, it's the air quality. That's the major thing. The other thing is wealth. Individually, every single person. And I saw you posted something the other day. I think it was you said that the wages have grown in the last 25 years by 13,000%. Costs have increased by 60%. Wow. 13,000% wage growth. Now, yeah, we started at a very low point. There's no question about that. So when you start looking at percentages like that, but what's important is, what does that wage buy you? When I came here in 2004, I was on very good money because I was on an Australian contract working in a Chinese school. So I did very, very well out of this. But my colleagues were earning like 1,200 RMB. I was earning 15,000 RMB, and I had an accommodation provided and a driver to pick me up and bring me in and out of school. It all stopped 1 year later when my contract finished and I had to find another job because I didn't want to leave China. And then I got a normal job at Norman foreign salaries, I was earning about 7,000 a month after that. So I took a 50% cut in pay, but I was still 200-300% better off than my colleagues, the Chinese colleagues, I mean. And so the thing was, what did they do? How were they doing? And they all were doing okay. But not when I first came here as a teacher, not one of my Chinese colleagues had a car. Now you can't get near the school because of the cars they parked there. Everyone's got a car. Most people have got two. Some people are talking to a former student the other day. Her family has five cars now. That was unheard of. You know, to have one car would have been quite rare. Oh, look, you've got a car. And if you had a car, almost certainly it was a VW. Now, of course, everyone's got their BYD, Zeekr, Geely, you name it. They're all Chinese cars. And I just saw a report the other day, Buick, very famous American brand, Cadillacs and things like that. They actually sold 36 cars in the first half of this year in China. They're gone. They've pulled out of the Chinese market. They're still building cars in China for international markets, but they've sold 36 units in half a year. So they've just closed their doors and said, there's no more Buick in China anymore. Now, Buick is part of GM. I think this is the very beginning of that. All of these companies that are in China to build their cars and have for a long time been selling cars are now going to realize, unless they are in a massive joint venture with a good Chinese company, they're not going to be selling cars anymore. So GM is still selling cars here. They're in joint ventures with various different companies, and they will still sell cars. So there's a difference as well. The individual wealth and the lifestyles of people, you would know this from when you arrived. I don't know how many metro lines were in Sydney, in Beijing at that time. We still don't have a metro here, but it will open next year. So there's an improvement that's changing. Yeah, a city of 4.5 million, and there's basically not really a need for it. We have very good roads. We have, I just jump in a Didi if I want to go anywhere, which is the equivalent of Uber, and it costs me to go across town, right across from one. I live right in the middle of the city, and to go to the furthest northern point would be about 60 or 70 RMB. That's less than $10. So there is no journey inside of Zhongshan which cost me more than $10. I'm going to Guangzhou this afternoon, and I will go by car because I want door to door because I'm carrying some stuff. Get a Didi, and it will cost me 250 RMB. That's 120 kilometers away, and it will take 90 minutes, and it will cost me 150 RMB, which is around about $20 US. So it's a little bit more Australian, but it's $20 US to go from this city to the next city, be delivered door to door, and have a nice chat with the driver.
3: Wow. You know, just to answer your question really quickly, when I arrived in 2012, I think there were maybe three or four lines. Yeah. And now today there's like 30 to 40 lines. So it's crazy. Yeah. But the fact that you're going 120 kilometers by car? Wow, yeah. That's quite something. Well, you know, I also assumed that you just bicycled everywhere.
0: I have bicycled to Guangzhou, but I mean, I'm going there for a very short working thing. And I do still do some work with Chinese media, and this is one of them. This is the CCP. My connection to the dreaded CCP is there's a couple of girls at work in Guangdong TV who say, can you help us out with this? I go and help them out, and that's all I do. They help me with some editing from time to time. So there's my connection to Chinese media and people like you, knowing people who work in the media industry. But I'm not an employee of anybody. I'm retired. I'm 68 years old. Legally, I can't work in China. It's impossible. I'm out of the taxation system. So, I'm in a really strange position. So any work that I do is basically voluntary. But yeah, I'm going across there. They'll pick up the tab. I mean, I'll pay for it, but they'll pick it up, and the Guangdong television will pay. But it'll be about, I guess it won't be any more than 200 RMB to go to Guangzhou.
3: You know, I watch you on YouTube. A lot of people watch you on YouTube. And one of the things I'm always surprised at is I'll see like, wow, Jerry's covered this topic and that topic and this topic and that topic and this topic three times and that topic twice. And I'm always surprised, like, is there anything left for Jerry to cover? And you're always coming up with new ideas, new angles, and attacking new misperceptions about China, trying to enlighten people. So, you know, what gap between reality in China and misperceptions in the West do you think

0: is the most important? What two or three things are really important to really understand China? Why? Also, question number two, we're going to stack this. Why is it important to understand what China's really like anyway?
1: That I'll answer question two first of all, because I believe that many people think that China is an adversary and they're afraid. If we were to go back in time to the time when the United States was just emerging as a superpower, which is basically after the Great Depression, in between the wars, they certainly had some power projection before the wars, you know, things like the American-Spanish War, things like that, they had power projection. But emerging as a superpower, they suddenly became a very frightening force to deal with. Their Marines would land in a place and there would be massive violence. There would be incredible destruction. And that, I think, is what people are afraid of. They will do to us what we did to them. The U.S. have attempted to destroy China several times, and it goes back more than 100 years. The Opium Wars, U.S. were involved in that. The sacking of the Summer Palace, U.S. were involved in that. You know, the U.S. had all sorts of things going on. And the U.S., they had this period of time where people are of the, I think, mistaken opinion that the U.S. helped China. Well, they didn't. The Flying Tigers helped China. These were volunteers, not the U.S. And the moment that the U.S. entered the war, they were taken away to go and do other stuff. So it wasn't the U.S. that helped China. U.S. citizens and Canadian citizens and some Brits certainly helped China during that era. And it's great that they did, because they were fighting a common enemy, the Japanese. As soon as the Americans entered the war, then the Americans were fighting the common enemy. And anybody who had skills and the expertise and the experience of fighting against the Japanese was recalled and, you know, signed up with a commission into the U.S. Air Force or the U.S. military. And so they became different. And that was when America helped China as well. But they didn't really help China all that much as a nation. So China has been victim of American imperialism quite often. American aggression is probably a better word than imperialism. And so I think there's that fear that, you know, we did it to them. We need to understand what they like so that we can kind of fight against that. We don't want China colonizing us, because we know what happens when we colonize people. And I think that's possibly what that is. I don't think it's even very conscious. It's a subconscious feeling. You know, psychologists would probably have a word for this, but there's always been that fear that what we do will be done back to us. And I think that's why we need to understand China. And the more you understand China, the more you realize that they won't do that to you. And that's my perspective on China. You know, I have studied some psychology. I've studied workplace psychology, which is not quite psychology. But, you know, I understand behavioral patterns. I understand why people do what they do because of that, that kind of, it's only a couple of modules of a master's degree, but it helped me to understand China a lot better. The way that Chinese people think is different to the way Western people think. So the biggest misconception that you said as for two or three, there's one that really is important, and that is looking at China through your own lens. We need to stop doing that. We need to stop saying, well, this is what we would do under the same set of circumstances, because China will not do the same thing under the same set of circumstances. And that's what workplace psychology taught me. We're not motivated by the same things. You know, we are motivated by having pats on the back, rewards for our work, instant gratification. The Chinese aren't. They're motivated by having enough money to live, to eat, and getting more money so they can save it. And they're long-term. They invest long-term in their own futures. I know people who sacrificed everything so their children could have a foreign education. You know, they've gone for years scrimping and saving while the kid's growing up, and then suddenly they have to pay $100,000 for that child's education, when really they could get just as good an education here, but they wanted it over there. What they're doing, not so many people come to China to learn China, but so many Chinese go to America to learn America. Learn about America. And I think that's it. Chinese people are capable of looking at us Westerners through their own and our own lenses we look at Chinese people through a lens that says, given the same set of stimulus, this is what we will do. And if you look at that in a way that I would do this because this happened, then you're not looking at China the right way. If you think China will do the same as you, they won't. And that's part of the reason why I talk about this performative stage. You know, most people that I have, a lot of people tell me, why the hell does Xi Jinping keep talking to Washington? Well, he keeps doing it because he's open to dialogue. He's not like you. Well, if you're angry, we all do this. Westerners do this a lot. If we're angry, we kind of turn away from somebody and say, well, I'm not going to talk to that person. And it might last a day, it might last a week, it might last a lifetime, but we don't talk to someone we're angry with. Well, the Chinese say, well, let's work this out and let's find a way to fix this problem.
0: You know, people sometimes attack people like you and I who are online trying to tell the truth about our real lives in China by saying that we don't say negative things about China. I just want to say something negative about China. I want to offer that I do have criticisms about China, but that also I think that's not the point. For me, the point is, you know, the fact that there is so much negative coverage of China already, it's not really necessary to add to that that's going on. But, you know, I do have criticisms. And this, I don't know how, what your take on this is, because one of the things that bothers me is someone from California. If you're in California, when you get to the sidewalk on a vehicle, a bicycle, a motorcycle, an e-bike, whatever it is, you're supposed to dismount and then walk it. Whereas in China, in Beijing, at least where I am, there are lots of people riding e-bikes and bicycles and scooters and things on the sidewalk. And, you know, I've never actually seen anyone hit, but it looks like it's very plausible that someone could get hit. And then, you know, in Beijing, especially, there are a lot of elderly people walking around or people with, like, you know, babies. And it seems like to me that a similar law where people shouldn't be able to ride e-bikes, motorcycles, scooters on the sidewalk should apply. But obviously, this is China, and I'm a guest in their country. They make the rules, and, you know, I go along with the fact that this is how it is. So, but when you think about this question about would you criticize something about China, or why don't you more often, or why don't you, how do you think about it?
1: It's a great point, and I'm very consciously aware of the fact that I do try to be positive. People say, oh, you just look at China through your rose-colored glasses. Yeah, I do. I'm biased towards China. There's no question about that. I get a lot of people say, this is a great unbiased opinion. Nah, it's not really. It's quite biased, but it's biased towards China. And so I don't think people quite realize that biases go both ways. My comment is the same as yours. There are so many people being negative about China that I don't need to add to it. I've made, I think, two videos in the past 5 years that say these are things I don't like about China. And there are things I don't like about China. I don't like that. I'm a cyclist. But here's an interesting thing. I've cycled in China for the last, I mean, I've been here 22 years. I've cycled for only about 14 years. I made a decision about 14 years ago that I was going to ride across China. So I got myself a bike and started preparing for that. It took 18 months. It probably didn't take 18 months to prepare for the ride. It took 18 months for me to get the courage to go and do it, I think. But it took 18 months of riding around. And the number of times I've been told by police officers, get on the footpath, get on the footpath, get in the bike lane. And I hate the bike lanes. I hate the footpaths because of exactly what you say. You can't ride at any speed. You can't build up any momentum. You can't get cadence and rhythm when you're riding on the footpath because you're dropping down and coming back up, dropping down, coming back up. You're constantly on your brakes. You're constantly avoiding people who are walking along on their phones. And you know, I've got a lot of oys in my repertoire, and then they jump out of your way, but you never know if they're going to jump the wrong way straight into your footpath. And you know, there's parked cars, there's motorbikes, all sorts of things. I hate riding on the footpath. But how many times have I been prosecuted for not doing it? That's an important factor. I have been told, and I mean, countless, it would be in the hundreds for sure, possibly as many as 1,000 times by police officers, get on the footpath. But I've never once been issued a ticket. I've never once been infringed. I've never once been penalized. I have ridden 40,000 kilometers inside of China, and I've never received an infringement notification for doing that. And before I got my bike, I had an electric bike for most of my time in China. I think I'd been in China about

0: I go past the police and then I get out again, and no one ever cares. And so if they're not going to infringe me for this, I actually just wrote a chapter of a book about this. If they're not going to infringe me for it, why would I worry about it? And that's the other aspect. There are things that I don't like about China, but not one of those things actually causes me to feel like I'm being oppressed or anything like that. None of them affect or impact my life. Because I have my pensions paid into from the UK, actually, and not from Australia. They haven't paid into a bank account in China. Whenever I want to go and cash them in, it takes me 2 or 3 hours to do that. Now I just go, lock away a morning or an afternoon, and that's what we're going to do. We're going to go and get my money. And so I just lock it away and do it. It's a pain in the butt. I don't like it. I would rather it was changed. But you just got to do it. And it doesn't impact my life. And in fact, I've got to the point now where I go in the morning, and this is a deliberate thing. There's a near my big bank, the bank that I go to do all my transactions. There's an Italian restaurant that I like. And I don't eat in Italian or foreign restaurants very often, but this particular restaurant is nice. It's run by two Chinese people, a Chinese couple, and they're a really nice couple, and they do great Italian food. And so now, if I'm going to the bank, I book a table for lunch. I go to the bank, and it becomes kind of a treat for me to go to the bank and then go for lunch at Siciliana's, the restaurant that I like. And so that's one of the things that, that's how I overcome some of these things that are really annoying. I don't like people who queue jump, but there's a reason why some people do. And quite often they're elderly and they're allowed to. Quite often they are military and they're allowed to because they have busier lives than us, I get. But military are definitely, if you're in the military, you just go straight to the queue, front of the queue anywhere, and you get served. And no one will say a word about it. I will. I'll say, hey, get the back. And they go, oh, yeah, all right, sorry. And usually they do. This is the thing. If you tell them, they will. I don't like smoking. And in Mongolia, a few months ago, I was in Hohhot and then in Ordos. And I spent 10 or 12 days in Inner Mongolia cycling out of it. It's a big place. It takes a long time to ride out of Inner Mongolia from anywhere. And every single restaurant in every single town was people smoking. And there was one place we sat down at a table. We were early and we got the first table in there. We just sat down. And the place is empty. It's got like 40 tables. And within minutes, a group of four people came and sat at the very next table and they lit up cigarettes. And I just said, can we change tables? Because I know I'm not going to stop them smoking. And they said, oh, sorry. We'll change tables. So they did. They moved away, and they're still smoking in a restaurant, which is not legal. But hey, it happens, and no one gets fined for it. And so these guys moved. And then about 2 minutes later, another group came in and sat at the table kind of opposite the aisle to us. And then I realized there's nothing at all that we can do about this. Not a thing. And we could have sat outside, but it was 38 degrees outside. So we didn't want to sit outside. There's no air conditioning. It's very uncomfortable. So you just put up with the smoke. And does it change your life? Probably not. Is it nice? Is it comfortable? No. But is it life-changing? And that's the issue. If something was life-changing to me, if China was doing something that I really, really could not accept, you know, if China was committing genocide in Xinjiang or something like that, I wouldn't be here defending them. I'm defending them because they're not doing the things that they're accused of. And the things that I don't like, they don't bother me too much. I try and find ways around them. I think, well, if I started smoking, I'd feel happier. Then they'd probably impose rules if I started smoking and say, you can't smoke in here. Oh, can't win. Oh, yeah.
1: 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This is Jason Smith, host of The Bridge Podcast from sunny California. 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
3: you know, we talk about this a lot. Almost every single time I have you on the show, I ask you about Xinjiang because you have ridden through Xinjiang on a bike.

0: bicycle. And the reason I think that's important, and I want to point out why, is when I travel in Xinjiang, I'm in a car or I'm on a high-speed rail. And so I don't get to stop at every little village all over the place. I go to specific places. I go to Kashgar, I go to Urumqi, or I go to, you know, Pishan, or somewhere specific that I'm heading to most of the time. But you see the nooks and crannies of Xinjiang as you're traversing it on bicycle. So could you give people at home a sense of your experience of Xinjiang? What's that like? Who do you talk to? What are the people like? What do they say? What do they look like? How do they behave?
1: I don't want to say too much because I'm writing a book. You can read the book. I'll send you a copy if it ever gets published. No, I've actually been commissioned to write a book about cycling through Xinjiang and leaving the politics aside. And so I do have a great deal of experience on the ground in Xinjiang. We just came back 6 weeks ago from a 3-month bike ride, of which more than about 1.5 months was actually in Xinjiang. We cycled from Inner Mongolia through Ningxia, Gansu, Qinghai, and entered Xinjiang through the south. And there was some difficulties with that. It's very big difficulties, but you know, that's another story. That's the first time I've come into Xinjiang through the south, and you have to cross the Tarim Basin to get to anywhere. You can turn left and go to Hotan and then Kashgar, or you go straight ahead to Kola, Turpan, Urumqi, and then turn left again and go to Kashgar on the other side of the Tarim Basin. How do I feel about this? I mean, Xinjiang is, I keep going back. I'm going back there again on Tuesday next week for 13 days, because there's one city that I haven't been to that I want to go to. And this is my research for the book. So I'm going to Altai, which is in the far north and is much more temperate. It's hot and it's cold, and it's also got forests and lakes and stuff that much of Xinjiang doesn't have. When you're traveling on a bike, you're not allowed to travel on the freeways. So if you're traveling by car or by train, because the train lines follow the freeways as well, you basically don't get to see the villages, the hamlets, the small places where 300 people live. And we do. We stop in these places. Sometimes you cycle for 100 kilometers without seeing anything at all. Xinjiang is so big. It's bigger than France, Spain, and Germany combined. And I think England can fit in there still if we kind of juggle them around with a jigsaw. So it's pretty big. Much of it is desert and is completely inhospitable. So there is that. But then what they've done, I call this the world's greatest work in progress, the de-desertification and the reforestation and the reclamation of land that the desert has taken. In 1986, the desert was expanding at 10,000 square kilometers per annum, expanding, and people were moving further and further away. Now the desert is shrinking at 2,000 kilometers per annum. So I haven't quite caught up yet, but the roads now, they're not all like this, but many of the roads now, we will turn off a desert road, turn right, and suddenly there's trees everywhere and it's cooler and there's people selling melons on the side of the road. And you're still 20 kilometers outside of a town, but it's just, and I've got some great photographs and video footage of this sort of thing. It is absolutely fantastic to get off a desert road where for 100 kilometers you've not seen a tree. And then turn a bend and suddenly there are trees there and it's green and it's and then you just eat a watermelon, or not a watermelon, a hami melon, or one of the other. There's about 50 different types of melons that you can get. Everyone knows watermelon and hami melon or honey melon. They all come from there, but there's so many different types. And you know, people are so friendly. I cannot emphasize this enough. An example. And this is just not like a unique example. This is a daily occurrence. But on our second last day, we were only 120 kilometers from Kashgar, and we terminated the bike ride in Kashgar. Second last day, we're in this town, heading towards this town, which is famous for plums. Did you know that 80% of China's plums come from one town, and it's just outside of Kashgar? Who knew? I didn't, that's for sure. But anyway, we turned a corner, the beautiful mountain range behind us, And as we turned this corner, Quan, who was one of our other riders, was a few hundred meters ahead of me, and I saw he stopped at the side of the road. There was a car parked there, and I wondered why he'd stopped. But what it was a guy who was controlling one of these huge agricultural drones, and he wanted to watch the drone go up. So we all stopped, and it's nice to have a little break. We've got 15 or 12 kilometers left to go, and this family jumps out of the car, and they haven't even said anything. And the guy, who was an older guy, who's probably my age, but he probably looked about 90, and because they have a pretty hard life up there, he's got in his hand this huge great melon, and his hands are bigger than mine, and he's got a knife in the other hand, and he's getting out of the car, slicing it. So he's making slices, and then he comes up to me like this, and there's one slice of melon sticking out. So I've picked them out. Thank you very much. And then there's one for Quan, one for Anne, my wife. That was it. Just, there's some strangers here. Let's share our melon. And another day, just a couple of days before that, we're riding along the road. We've come through. It's a very small town. And a car pulls up in front of me, and two people jump out. And they've got melons. And there's three of us on bikes. And they're trying to give us three melons. And we're going, no. You know, where do you put a melon on a bike? Think about this. This is not an easy thing to do. So we accepted two melons. One, because I had one of those hockey straps that is like an octopus, and I could get the melon in. And we got that and took it back to the hotel for later. But we ate one at the side of the road. I actually bought a knife for specifically this reason. I had a little folding knife, like a pen knife, to cut up melons, because people keep giving us melons at the side of the road. These people had never seen us before. They just drove past. Oh, look, there's people on bikes. And I looked, their car was full. It was a car. It was a sedan car, and it was full of melons in the back seat. The car was like this. Instead of like that, it was like this. And they just had hundreds of melons in their back seat. And they were giving us three melons. That's how they are. Very friendly, very welcoming. I walk in and people just automatically say, come on in. It's shaded in here. You know, we've got all of their yards. People in the countryside in Xinjiang, they don't live in homes. They live in compounds, massive, great big compounds with a house attached. They've got their grapes. They've got figs. They've got plums growing. They've got all this stuff growing inside their walled compound. And they have a house there. Outside of the house, there's always a bed. Always. And it's a big bed. It's not like a little bed. It's a huge bed. It's four times the size of the bed that I have. And the whole family sleeps there in the summer because it's cooler. Very, very often you'll be sitting there and a guy will come out of the house and just lay on the bed and go to sleep. That's what they do. And you're made to feel welcome. You're made to feel part of it. You know, it's not like you're a stranger there. This is historical as well, by the way. This goes back thousands of years because of it's all on the Silk Road. Everywhere there's a town, there's a reason for that town. And the reason is this used to be an oasis, or this used to be a riverbank. And now the river may have gone now, the oasis may have gone, and all the water's coming in underground from the snow mountains. But there's a reason why that town is there. And it's because people have been traveling through there for thousands of years, thousands, literally thousands. I mean, it's a well-known fact now. Again, little-known fact in outside of China, but there's a group of people on the south of the Tarim Basin 4,000 years ago, 2,000 years before Christ, that were weaving cotton and eating wheat. This is the desert, but they were eating wheat products. And I mean, they found this. If you go to Milan and Mingya, places like that, you find these. Mingya is actually in Qinghai. Milan is the very first town inside. It's just past Mingya. It's the very first town. They've got museums there where they've got mummies, and these mummies are 4,000 years old, and they're absolutely beautiful. You can see, because they're preserved because of the weather, you can actually see the person who died. You see that their skin is still intact. And the DNA shows that they are local. They're not, they weren't wanderers who came in. They're local to that region. So they've been there for 4,000 years at least. And people would have walked past there with camels on their way in and out of China. Wow. There's another thing. We talk about the opposites. I think of Xi'an as the end of the Silk Road. My wife thinks of Xi'an as the beginning of the Silk Road. Interesting perception.
0: Yeah. You know, I love the insight about the welcoming is a historical property of these people because of the travelers. That's really a fascinating insight into like a sort of anthropological insight. And I think this is important. And I'm trying to understand this too. I don't have the answer. I ask myself this every day. I think I have the answer and then I'll change my mind. Why do you think so many Western journalists, politicians and experts keep getting China wrong, even after, you know, what we look at, you and I and other people look at 2.5 decades of failed predictions like China's imminent collapse? Why is the West perpetually getting China wrong?
1: Psychology. Simple. They do not believe that China is different to how they are. Gordon Chang is half Chinese. You'd think he would know better. His father would have imposed something on him. But Gordon Chang, just as an example, Peter Zeen is a complete zealot. You've got people. What's his name? There's a guy who lives in Michael Pettis, lives in Beijing. You would think someone like him would know better, but he's been getting China wrong for many, many years. Still getting China wrong. And he lives in Beijing, and he's an expert on Chinese economy. But yeah, well, how? How can you get this so wrong? I'd say that there's a fair proportion of it is just that we look at it through the wrong perspectives, the wrong lenses. We're looking at it as if we are not Chinese. When we look at a situation, what would we do under exactly the same set of circumstances? And that's how we make our predictions. That's how we form our opinions based on our experience. Chinese people don't do that. They look at it through different lens. They have different experiences. They have a century of humiliation, but they also have before that 4,000 or 5,000 years of pretty much continuous civilization. Yes, they've been up. Yes, they've been down. They went up and they went down. Now we're on the rise again. And you know, there may be another 4,000 or 5,000 years. We won't be here to see it. It would be great to come back or to time travel forward. But for certain, when they cherry pick one item from the economy and they say, look at this, this is going to cause a downfall. But what China is doing in the background is it's written a white paper, it's set up policy procedures, it's got a committee working on this, and it's got academics involved in that committee who are real experts in the field. And there's no such thing as the American system whereby, you know, a successful businessman could become prime minister, president. It's not possible in China. It's a meritocracy. You are successful in one job, then you'll go to the next one. You have to be successful in that job, and then you go to the next one. You must be successful in that job, and you go to the next one. And at each stage, before you get promoted, you get more education on how to do your next job. So these guys are not just, some of them are PhDs, all of them have master's degrees at least. They are all scientists, they're all legal, they're trained in the skills that they need in order to achieve what they get. And I think that's the biggest difference between a system here and a system there. Anyone could become president of the United States, and that's now being proven. Any idiot can do it. That's a fact now. I'm sorry about that. I know you're American, but any rich enough idiot could become president of the United States. So China doesn't have that, and that's why they're getting it wrong. They're getting it wrong because they're viewing it through Western perspectives. They're viewing it as, what would I do with the same set of stimulus? What would I do? And if you've got the same set of stimulus, the Westerner will do this, the Chinese person will do that. The Chinese person will give it much more consideration into the social benefits of it rather than the profit benefits of it. Return on investment in China is not about how much profit do I get and how quickly will I get it. It's what's the benefit to the people on either end of this investment. That's the big difference, I think, between our two cultures.
0: Mm. You know, we always learn a lot from you, Jerry. If you want to learn more from Jerry, you can follow him on YouTube, Jerry's Take on China. Thank you so much for your time again.
1: Thank you, Jason.

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3: Now the news. I'm Ong
4: Zihang. Peng Liyuan, wife of Chinese President Xi Jinping, has called on the international community to further advance women's education for their access to digital and intelligent technologies. She made the remarks via video link at the award ceremony of this year's UNESCO Prize for Girls and Women's Education in Paris. Peng is also a special envoy of the UNESCO for the advancement of girls and women's education. She urged the international community to work together to enhance women's vocational education and training. Peng said China is committed to helping women in the country receive better education and live a life of purpose. China and the European Union have reiterated that they will properly handle differences under World Trade Organization rules and remain committed to stabilizing bilateral trade relations. They came to that agreement after the second round of consultations between Chinese Commerce Minister Wang Wentao and the EU Trade Chief Maroš Šefčovič. China and the EU reached a list of outcomes covering trade and investment balances, export controls, intellectual property rights, and the WTO reform. The two sides will continue to explore the feasibility of lowering tariffs on some products. China is ready to facilitate export license approvals of rare earths and permanent magnets to Europe, while the EU and members will expedite key licensing cases involving dual-use items. Reports say Japanese right-wing groups are allegedly feeding manipulated World War II data into major AI models. China says the move aims to distort global perceptions of the war, whitewash Japan's wartime aggression, and pave the way for its remilitarization. A spokesperson for China's foreign ministry stressed that artificial intelligence should not be used to falsify historical truth or whitewash responsibility. The presidents of Russia and the US have held a phone call to discuss the Ukraine crisis and energy supply. Russia reaffirmed readiness to supply oil and petroleum products to the US and global markets. President Vladimir Putin said he's confident that this will have a positive impact on the global economy. The talks also covered the situation surrounding Iran and various aspects of bilateral relations. US President Donald Trump also confirmed the phone call, expressing confidence that the Russian diesel fuel supplies will help bring down global diesel prices. The UN chief and foreign ministers of eight countries have criticized the US announcement of sanctions against the International Criminal Court. A UN spokesperson says the Secretary General is deeply alarmed by the expected impact of the sanctions, describing the sanctions as a serious blow to the collective pursuit of international criminal justice. He says the UN chief reiterated support for the independence of the ICC and its officials. Foreign ministers of eight countries also expressed regret over and opposition to Washington's sanctions against the ICC, reaffirming support for the court's independence, impartiality, and integrity. The US announced the sanctions on Friday, saying they will ban transactions with the court, cut off its resources, and cripple its ability to operate. A 7.2 magnitude earthquake has struck Panama, with tremors felt in the capital. The epicenter is 39 kilometers northwest of Tenosi, Los Santos. Videos on social media show the roof of the Albrook bus terminal swaying and windows shaking violently in several buildings. A tsunami threat has been issued, warning that tsunami waves are possible along parts of the coasts of several Latin American countries. No casualties have been reported among staff of Chinese companies and organizations or members of the local Chinese community. Ethiopia's government